0: All right, that was Badland Singers bringing us an honor song. Coming up next is High Noon, Pipestone Creek, Yabe, High Energy, and another Pipestone Creek song. 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
1: High Noon, take it away. Let's wake everybody up. We're in a southern ending stretch here. A little more contesting to do. All right, take it away, singers. Here we go. Everybody, up, go. Everybody, throw it in.

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afternoon. Once again, thank you for being here, ladies and gentlemen. A great thank you to the chief and council for making this powwow possible, the powwow committee as well. And we'll be introducing some of the other

All right, in the background is Thunder Child Creek bringing us Late Wilson Mountain Song. Before that, we heard from Pipestone Creek with an Intertribal, High Energy with the Road Trip, Yabe with Ding, Pipestone Creek with an Intertribal, and High Noon bringing us Grass Dance. Starting us off at the top of the hour was Badland Singers bringing us an honor song. Today is our first day of our 2026 KSUT Fall Membership Drive. 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Monday's day prize for new members, new sustainers, increased sustainers entered into a drawing for KSUT's 50th anniversary prize packet drawn after the drive. 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

sustaining membership. 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Over 1,000 KSUT members are sustaining members, presenting 60% of our annual membership goal. 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We have a business membership as well. 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Business members are also entered into each day drawing. 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Again, today is our very first day of our fall membership drive. Catering 50 years of KSUT. In the background is Blackfeet bringing us a hand game song, followed by Judy Trejo. We're going to hear from Carnage Roadrunners, Jeff Weaselhead, Andre Picard Jr., Wimahea, Camp 7, all coming up here this next half hour on Monday's Morning Native Show.

In the background is Andre Picard Jr. bringing us a song called Coastline. Before that was Jeff Weaselhead bringing us a song number two. Carnage and Roadrunner versus Billy Goat brought us our starting songs by both teams. Judy Trejo brought us a song called 512. Blackfeet Cree brought us Paul McEvers. Thunderchild Cree brought us Late Wilson Mountain Song. Pipestone Creek was an inner trouble. High Energy with The Road Trip. And Yabe bringing us a song called Ding. For those of you tuning in, today is our very first day of our fall membership drive. Today is Monday, celebrating 50 years of KSUT. We'd like to thank our food sponsors, College Cafe and Sunnyside Farms. Our Monday prize is new members, new sustainers, or increased sustainers entered into the drawing of KSUT's 50th anniversary prize package drawn after the drive. Matching grant, new members and sustainers who increase their monthly donation will have their donations matched by the Gay and Lesbian Fund of Colorado. We have the sustaining memberships. Sustaining memberships start at just $10 per month. Donors can pay through automatic bank transfer or credit card each month. Sustaining members are automatically entered into all drawings throughout the year. Over 1,000 KSUT members are sustaining members, representing 60% of our annual membership goal. More than 15,000 is donated to KSUT each month through sustaining memberships. We also have a business membership. All business members will be entered into an underwriting drawing, $1,000, with the winner to be announced at the end of the drive. Business members are also entered into each day drawing, a $500 level, a $1,000 level, and a $2,000 level, with each level receiving underwriting announcements recognizing your business to all of our listeners. 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Coming up next is Wemahea, followed by Camp 7 and Herman Cody. 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
1: The time is 9:01. That was Radmila Cody bringing us Beautiful Mother Earth. Before that was Camp 7 bringing us a Camp 7 song. Coming up next is Whitetail, followed by Citadel Singers, Crooked Hill, Kozad, Thunderhill, Grey Horse, Heylushka, and Scissortail. 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

All right, in the background is Thunder Hill bringing us an Inner Trouble. Before that was Kozad bringing us a Southern Bunk Skin. Crooked Hill with Chi-Town, Citadel Singers with the Oklahoma Inner Tribal Club song. And Whitetail bringing us a war dance song. Coming up next is Grey Horse, Hailushka, and Scissortail. For those of you just tuning in, we are having our fall membership drive. Today is our first day. Today is Monday, celebrating 50 years of KSUT. 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Monday's prize is new members, new sustaining increased sustainers entered into a drawing for a KSUT 50th anniversary prize package. 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
5: All right, for those of you just tuning in to Monday's Morning Native Show, it is halfway over already, and today is our first day of our fall membership drive. Today is Monday, celebrating 50 years of KSUT. We'd like to thank our food sponsors, College Cafe and Sunnyside Farms Market. In the background is Indigenous, followed by Seahawks and Todd. Those are going out to our KSUT members that listen to the alternative music. All Native bands, all Native artists still playing in the Native Morning Show. Our Monday prize will be new members, new sustainers, increased sustainers entered into a drawing of KSUT's 50th anniversary prize package drawn after the drive. And that business membership that Mr. Richard was talking from UltraSteam, that's the business membership. All business members will be entered into a drawing of $1,000 with the winners to be announced at the end of the drive. Business members are also entered into each day drawings. They have a $500 level, $1,000 level, $2,000 level. with each level receiving underwriting announcements recognizing your business to all of our listeners. 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Again, here is Indigenous, followed by Seahawson and Todd. They're going to switch it back up into some powwow with some Poundmaker, Mighty Arrow, Rock Hill, and Midnight Express. 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

right, that was Todd bringing us Stranded. Before that was C. Hassan bringing us Strong Together. And Indigenous with Take Some Time. Coming up next is Poundmaker, Mighty Arrow, Rockkill, and Midnight Express. 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

right, that was Poundmaker bringing us a round dance song. 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Today is Monday, celebrating 50 years of KSUT. We'd like to thank our food sponsors, College Cafe and Sunnyside Farms. Monday prize will be new members, new sustainers, increased sustainers entered into a drawing for a KSUT 50th anniversary prize package drawn after the drive. Later on in the week, we'll have some special guests. I know today is just me, myself, and I. And then on Tuesday, I'm not sure who's joining. I know on Wednesday, Sheila has a nice... She has three guests coming in. And then on Thursday, I know I have a special guest.

All right, that is Rock Hill bringing us Chicken Style. Before that was Mighty Arrow bringing us Anika Lime. Poundmaker brought us Around Dance. Todd brought us Stranded. Seahawson was Strong Together. And Indigenous would Take Some Time. 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Today is our first day of our fall membership drive. Today is Monday, celebrating 50 years of KSUT. Call in, get your name into the drawing. New members, new sustainers, increased sustainers entered into a drawing.

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1: Live from NPR News, I'm Lakshmi Singh. The White House television pool through which news organizations combine resources to give the public access to the president's remarks and White House events will not cover President Trump today after he banned CNN, Politico, and MS Now, formerly MSNBC. And Fox News is also embracing the pool's move. CNN, Politico, and MS Now are suing the Trump administration to immediately regain access to the White House grounds. Today, the major news organizations issued a joint statement in which they allege the White House revoked their journalists' credentials without notice or process. They also warned of the chilling effect on reporting free from government interference. President Trump has a long-standing feud with the media, as NPR's David Folkenflik reports.
2: The reality is, on its face, the president has gone out of his way to say he's doing this because he doesn't like their coverage. And it is true that he doesn't have to admit anyone to the White House, but want to offer coverage. But once offered, he can't then revoke that that access simply because he doesn't like what they do. There's this thing called the First Amendment, in which says the federal government cannot discriminate against people or the press for the way in which they present the news, for their speech.
1: NPR's David Folkenflik reporting. The United Kingdom's reporting a vessel has come under attack in the U.S.-Israel war with Iran. No one has claimed responsibility. From Istanbul, NPR's Hadil Al-Shalchi has more on the attack Britain reported online today.
3: The British military said that a, quote, unknown projectile struck a tanker as it made its way into the Strait of Hormuz, injuring two of its crew. It said that the vessel then went on to its next port of call. Last week, Iranian state media said Iran had struck an oil tanker in the strait. It alleged that the ship was making a, quote, illegal attempt to cross the critical waterway. Iran has blockaded the strait since the war started in February. Iran's military has increased its attacks on commercial oil tankers in the Strait of Hormuz, which has directly threatened global energy markets, driving up the price of fuel. Hadil Al-Shalchi, NPR News, Istanbul.
1: Diesel prices hit another record high, according to AAA. The national average for a gallon of diesel is more than $6.51. NPR's Stephen Bissau reports this is another consequence of the war.
4: Diesel prices are rising shockingly fast. The previous record of $5.85 was broken at the start of the month, and prices have since gone up another 66 cents. Diesel is literally the fuel the U.S. economy runs on. It's used to ship everything from apples to candles. And shipping companies are passing on the higher diesel costs they're paying to their customers. So far, that higher cost has not affected prices on store shelves much yet, but shoppers should brace for it. Commuters using regular gasoline are also feeling rising prices. Since the start of September, a gallon of regular has gone up 38 cents. Stephen Bissaha, NPR News, Birmingham, Alabama.
1: From Washington, this is NPR News. The president of the Federal Reserve Bank of Chicago says the central bank may have to cause some economic pain in the form of higher unemployment to bring down persistently high inflation. In a speech in London today, Austin Goolsbee cites ongoing supply shocks, including higher oil prices linked to the U.S. war with Iran, as well as tariffs. His remarks run in stark contrast to those of Fed Chair Kevin Warsh, who said last week there was no need to harm labor markets to achieve its goal of lowering inflation. Last Wednesday, the Fed raised rates for the first time in more than 3 years by a quarter percentage point to around 3.9%. There's a growing silence that's rattling researchers in an era when people seem to be spending more time in front of a screen than in front of each other. NPR's Amy Held reports.
5: We are at a loss for words. An analysis of daily audio recordings over 14 years, starting in 2005, finds people spoke 338 fewer words each day on average, a 28% drop in all. The researchers who published their findings in Perspectives on Psychological Science say the word drop is wearing away at social connection. And more, says Mary Ellen McDonald, author of More Than Words, How Talking Sharpens the Mind and Shapes Our World.
6: Talking focuses our attention, improves long-term planning, helps to regulate our emotions.
5: She says AI communication and companions aren't helping,
6: giving us even less reasons to converse.
5: The researchers say even a brief chat with a neighbor or a stranger can make up for the word decline. Amy Held, NPR News.
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1: That was Jessica.
0: All right. We only have an hour left of Monday's Morning Native Show. In the background is the Tribe with Playa No More. But let's talk about that business membership. 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Today is Monday, celebrating 50 years of KSUT. 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

All right, in the background is Glenn with All She Wrote. Before that was Northern Cree with Crazy Romance. The Tribe with Playa No More, followed by Gordon McGilbury. Then we have Northern Wind lined up and Wayne Silas Jr. Today is our first day of our fall membership drive. Today is Monday, catering 50 years of KSUT. We'd like to thank our food sponsors, College Cafe and Sunnyside Farms Market. Our Monday prize is a new members, new sustainers, increased sustainers entered into a drawing of a KSUT 50th anniversary prize package drawn after the drive. We're also having a matching grant. New members and sustainers who increase their monthly donation will have their donation matched by the Gay and Lesbian Fund of Colorado. Sustaining members, sustaining memberships just start at $10 per month. Donors can pay through automatic bank transfer or credit card each month. Sustaining members are automatically entered into all drawings throughout the year. 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Again, get your name into our Monday prize drawing, our sustaining membership matching grant by the Gay and Lesbian Fund, 970-563-0255. 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
1: 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Please contact the multipurpose facility if you have any questions or concerns at 970-563-2640. Southern Ute Elder Services September Activity List. September 29th, Mesa Verde van will depart the Elder Services at 9 a.m. Lunch will be provided. Please call to get your name added to the list, 970-563-2309. The Southern Ute Indian Tribe Agriculture Division is offering order pickup for potatoes, beans, and flour. Order forms must be returned no later than September 30th, 2026. Please contact the Agricultural Office. If you have any questions at 970-563-2900, this is offered to the Southern Ute Tribal members only. 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If you are interested, please contact Hilda Birch at 970-946-5175 to submit a letter of intent by October 1st, 2026. 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Resigned Council seat Marvin Pennycoose, a 2-year term. New voter registration deadline is Wednesday, October 21st, as well as the absentee ballot request deadline, both by 5 p.m. Emergency ballot request deadline is Thursday, October 29th, 2026, by 5 p.m. Special election is scheduled for Friday, October 30th, 2026. Polls will open at 7 a.m. and close at 7 p.m. The 2026 special election will be held at 285 Lincoln Street in Ignacio, Colorado. Please contact the election board if you have any questions or concerns, 970-563-0100, extension 2303. You may utilize the 1-800 number for off-reservation tribal members, 1-800-772-1236, extension 2303.
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0: Greetings, KSUT listeners. My name is Richard Carpenter, and I have been using KSUT to market my business since 2006. 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
1: 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I've been going back and forth. Jonathan has our nice little setup, so we're able to see who calls in and donates. And as of right now, no one has called in. So please call in 970-563-0255. 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Coming up next is Poundmaker, The Tribe, Northern Wind, Trail Mix, Indian Creek Singer, Bear Creek, and taking us out of Monday and Friday's Morning Native Show is The Tribe with Bubba Bye.

0: background is Indian Creek Singers bringing us Beautiful As It Waves. Hop to Hop, before that was Trail Mix with a Grass Dance song, Northern Wind bringing us When the Eagles Fly. The Tribe and Poundmaker bringing us two intertribal songs, and Crazy Horse bringing us 2 o'clock. For those of you catching in the end of Monday's Morning Native Show, today was our first day of our fall membership drive. Today is Monday, celebrating 50 years of KSUT. We'd like to thank our food sponsors, College Cafe and Sunnyside Farms Market, Monday Pies, new members, new sustainers, increased sustainers, entered into a drawing of KSUT's 50th anniversary prize package drawn after the drive. Matching grant, new members and sustainers who increase their monthly donations will have their donations matched by the Gay and Lesbian Fund of Colorado. 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In the background is Bear Creek with Forgotten One. 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Later on, Robert Ortiz will be on the air. And tomorrow, I think it's going to be a little bit of everybody. And on Wednesday, Sheila has some special guests. I believe she has up to 3 people coming in tomorrow. And then on Thursday, I have a blast from the past. A special guest coming in. Pebs will be in joining me Thursday morning. So tune in for that. Again, download KSUT's app so you don't miss a beat here on KSUT Tribal Radio. I think I've done enough talking. 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

Welcome to Native America Calling. I'm Sean Spruce. A historic transfer of power could make way for a fundamental change in healthcare in Alaska. The Alaska Native Tribal Health Consortium is taking ownership of the state's largest Native healthcare facility from the federal government. The new owners say the deal paves the way for expanding care and capacity for the state's Alaska Native population. We'll hear about the process to get to this point and what happens next. That's coming up after the news.

0: This is National Native News. I'm Jill Freitas. A new NOVA documentary is highlighting Indigenous science and knowledge developed over thousands of years. Knowledge Keepers explores how Native communities have used observation, experimentation, and relationships with the natural world to sustain their people. The film features communities across North America and the knowledge they are working to carry forward. For filmmaker Daniel Golding, a citizen of the Fort Yuma Quitson Indian tribe, the project begins by reconsidering what we call science.
1: A lot of times we think of what science is from a Western perspective, but I think if you really understand, deconstruct that, understand how Indigenous people have held this knowledge of this land and how to live on it, work with it, and develop it. You know, they've developed their own sort of form of science that is a little bit different from Western science, right? It's a science that's developed over, you know, generations, thousands of years. It's environmentally specific to different regions.
0: One of the people featured in the film is Roberto Nutluis, executive director of Nihikea, a Diné organization working to restore traditional, ecological, and cultural practices on the Navajo Nation. Nutluis says Indigenous knowledge can offer solutions to challenges communities face today.
2: I think for me, both for our own community as well as the larger audience, is to demonstrate that Indigenous knowledge is not primitive, is not backward, that it holds so much potential solutions for the issues of our times.
0: For Nutluis, preserving that knowledge also means refusing to treat culture as something that exists only in history.
2: We have to put it into the present tense. And in order to put it into the present tense, there has to be action behind it. There has to be some relevancy, applied nature to it.
0: The documentary also explores Indigenous knowledge through Arctic navigation, traditional home construction, and coastal aquaculture. Golding says making the film changed the way he looks at his own relationship with the environment, and he hopes viewers reconsider what Indigenous knowledge can teach them about the places they live.
1: Well, I think what I've been preaching now after I completed this is just, you know, go outside and take a look at your environment, see how you can work with it, see what kind of change you can make to better your place, working with your local.
0: Knowledge Keepers was produced by Hoken Media in association with Vision Maker Media for NOVA. It premieres September 23rd on PBS and will also stream through PBS. A new federal audit finds staffing shortages and case backlogs have hindered the Bureau of Indian Affairs' efforts to investigate missing and murdered Indigenous people. The Interior Department's Inspector General found the BIA's Missing and Murdered Unit had 83 cases open and nearly 400 referrals awaiting review as of November 2024. The Associated Press reports nearly half of the unit's positions were still vacant last year. Sarah Deer, a University of Kansas law professor, says the problems compound the grief families already face. She says, quote, a system designed as a response to that history cannot ask families to keep waiting. The BIA says it has taken steps to improve case processing and victim services following the audit. I'm Jill Freitas.

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2: This is Native America Calling. I'm Sean Spruce. A transfer of power to Alaska Native ownership means a new chapter for Alaska's largest Native hospital. The federal government officially handed over ownership of the Alaska Native Medical Center in Anchorage to the Alaska Native Tribal Health Consortium. The consortium and the South Central Foundation have managed the hospital since 1998. The organizations say having full control clears the way for expanding both the facility and services to patients, which they say has been needed for decades. Today we'll talk about those future plans and what this historic handoff and ownership could mean for patients all across the state of Alaska. You can join our conversation to what is the status of tribal operation of healthcare where you live. Join us. The number is 1-800-996-2848. That is also 1-800-99-NATIVE. Joining us now from Anchorage, Alaska is Natasha Singh. She is the president and CEO of the Alaska Native Tribal Health Consortium, and she is a member of Stevens Village. Good morning, Natasha, and welcome back to Native America Calling.
3: Good morning.
2: Also there in Anchorage with us is Kimberly Strong, the Southeast Alaska Regional Health Consortium Chair, and also Alaska Native Tribal Health Consortium Board Chair, and she is Tlingit. Kimberly, good morning to you as well, and welcome to the show.
4: Good morning.
2: We also have Tony Ray Bergen there in Anchorage, the chair of the Native Village of Kotzebue Tribal Council, and also a board member of the consortium, and she is Inupiaq. Tony Ray, good morning. Welcome to our show.
5: Thank you for having me.
2: Absolutely. And we have one more guest also there in Anchorage in the boardroom, Wilson Justin. He is an elder and longtime advocate for tribal self-determination. He is Atna Athabascan. Good morning, Wilson. Welcome to Native America Calling.
6: Good morning and good to be here. Thank you.
2: It's great to have all of you there together in one room talking with us today. Natasha, I'm going to begin with you because this transfer of ownership of the Alaska Native Medical Center, it's been years in making this happen. What all finally had to occur to make this transfer complete?
3: Thank you. Well, I would just like to thank everyone involved in all of the components to make this transfer happen. First of all, our tribal leaders came together and asked the same question. What do we need to do to ensure that Alaska Native and American Indian people can have expanded services and the services they deserve at the Alaska Native Medical Center? And part of the plan to get there was ownership of the hospital. Our tribes had to come together and our tribal health organizations had to come together and all support the transfer. And we work together in a system, the Alaska Native Tribal Healthcare, Alaska Native Healthcare System. And we annually come together and talk about what our priorities are. And in 2025, we were able to all bring forward resolutions of support for ANTHC's ownership of the Alaska Native Medical Center. Then it took work with the Anchorage municipality because ending federal jurisdiction and ownership means the municipality would gain that jurisdiction. So there was negotiations there. Really like to thank them. And then, of course, working very closely with Indian Health Service and our Alaska Congressional delegation on the legal components of the transfer. So a lot of pieces coming together, and a lot of thanks goes to our tribal leaders, the ANTHC staff, and of course, Indian Health Service Director Mark Cruz and the Alaska Congressional delegation.
2: Okay, that sounds like a real group effort, many years in the making. Thanks for giving us that overview, Natasha. Now, ownership, what will that allow you to do that couldn't be done before?
3: Thank you. So when I joined ANTHC in 2022, our board faced a huge challenge. Our patients are literally in the hallways in the emergency room. Our patients are busting at the seams at the Alaska Native Medical Center. And there was a huge need for expansion. And our board was faced with the decision, do you invest hundreds of millions of dollars in a building you don't own? And also you won't get a return on your investment. But also with the fact that our patients deserve better. So our board took the leap and authorized about $250 million in phase one of the expansion and said, we need to gain ownership and we need to gain consensus amongst our tribes and tribal health organizations to support ownership and also deal with some of the issues that Congress handed to us in the authorization of ANTHC through a federal legislation that was done without proper tribal input and created a lot of complications in both the operations and the financial position of ANTHC. So we set out to do all of that.
2: Okay. Could you give us some details on what some of those issues were and some of those challenges that you faced in years previous that now perhaps those challenges won't exist now that there's full ownership?
3: Yes. So now we have a clear path. When we need to expand, we can do that at the direction of our tribes. Before, we had the federal government's red tape really dictating what we can and can't do. We did not have, because the building wasn't owned by the tribes through ANTHC, we relied on a shortfall of maintenance funds that is appropriated every year. Now with ownership, we're eligible for the ISDIA 105L program that will increase our maintenance funds, and we have a lot of deferred maintenance, hundreds of millions of deferred maintenance. I was just meeting with our family birthing services team, and they were dealing with roof leaks during labor. This is the kind of issues that ANMC is dealing with. And we now have a plan to replace our roof that's going to cost $30 million over the next 3 years because we own the hospital and we have the funding to do that.
2: Okay. Now you just shared that this investment was made before, of course, this ownership transfer occurred. So I imagine there was no guarantee that the ownership would change. So this was a huge investment and kind of a leap of faith, it sounds like, investing so many millions of dollars in a hospital that you might ultimately not have gained ownership. So what was... It sounds like maybe that was just the investment that you folks were willing to make, even if you didn't have the ownership, just to improve health outcomes for your people.
3: Absolutely. Our tribal leaders said enough is enough. We need to expand and asked the staff to go and figure out a plan to get ownership. And we did that.
2: Okay. Bigger projects plan. I mean, you explained some of the infrastructure improvements, the new roof as well, but what are some other bigger projects you folks have planned for the future and what's the timeline here?
3: We are so excited because our board just reviewed a draft master site facility plan that's about 10 to 15 years First up on that plan is a utility plant. I know that's not very exciting, but all our boilers and all that good stuff has to be replaced. It's reaching its end of life. And with the expansion, the full expansion, $462 million, that includes phase two, an expansion of our emergency services department and 60 inpatient rooms, really that maxed out our utilities. And so our next expansion will require a utility expansion, both to replace what needs to be replaced and expand. And then after that, we are looking at a women's and children's tower that will expand our labor and delivery, our NICU, our PICU. We need to expand our kitchen space. We also are looking at an ambulatory surgical center. Our specialty clinics are extremely crammed right now. We're looking at how we reduce the referral wait times in our specialty clinics, and we're just maxed out. So in the next 10 to 15 years, we hope to expand our facilities by $1.5 billion, and owning the hospital will give us potential options with funding from 105L, but it also allows us, if we so choose, to potentially use the hospital as collateral if we enter the bond market. Thank you.
2: Natasha Singh, President and CEO of the Alaska Native Tribal Health Consortium, giving us an overview of this recent transfer of ownership of this huge hospital and the opportunities that this huge, huge transaction present for the benefit of the health concerns and needs of Alaska Native people. We're going to take a short break. We'll come back and continue our conversation with our other guests as well. And the phone lines are open, especially for listeners there in the state of Alaska. This is a huge, huge, monumental moment in the history of Alaska Native healthcare. How does it impact you? What are your thoughts? What are your feelings? Give us a call. Share your insights. 1-800-996-2848.

0: Long before European settlers arrived, indigenous people of North America achieved numerous sophisticated innovations in architecture, astronomy, navigation, and many other areas. A new native-led documentary airing on the PBS program Nova examines some of those innovations. We'll hear from those behind the documentary on the next Native America Calling.
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0: Thank you for listening to Native America Calling. I'm Sean Spruce. The Alaska Native Tribal Health Consortium is taking over ownership of the Alaska Native Medical Center in Anchorage, Alaska, and they are poised to start improvement projects for the facility and also expand patient services. If you're listening in Alaska, we want to hear from you right now. What does the Alaska Native Medical Center mean to you and your family and your community? Give us a call. The number is 1-800-996-2848. That is also 1-800-99-NATIVE. And our next guest, Kimberly Strong, is the Southeast Alaska Regional Health Consortium Chair and also a board chair at ANTHC. And Kimberly, the Alaska Native Medical Center, of course, it's located there in Anchorage. Are members of all 229 federal recognized tribes in Alaska eligible for services there?
1: Yes. And each of the tribes have representation. We have 15 board members that sit at the ANTHC table. We have two representatives of unaffiliated tribes to the regional organizations. So yes, all 13 regions are recognized at this table, and two board members that represent the unaffiliated tribes that make up all of the 229 tribes, and also American Indians that are here in Alaska as well.
0: Okay. All right. So a huge, huge base of population base for patients there at the hospital. Now, you oversee healthcare access in Southeast Alaska. This ownership transfer, how will it help people in Klukwan, where you live?
1: With the healthcare, the hospital transfer from Indian Health Services to ANTHC will make a significant impact on tribal access to healthcare. Also, the mode of operation can change with the self-determination of the tribes. I do believe with President Singh working in relationship with all tribes, developing a system that really answers to our people who live across the state is important. I think that during the self-determination, the crossing from moving operational services from Indian Health Services to ANTHC, ANMC, was pretty significant in getting our self-determination. And I think that the responsibilities of owning the hospital is pretty significant. And I don't think of it as a position of power, but really the position of responsibility to use our assets in the best interest of the people we're serving. I think that the access problems that we've been having with a hospital that was built too small, has been aging and has not been well maintained. The deferred maintenance has been horrific. This gives us a real seat at showing what we can do for ourselves by improving access to care, by improving the facilities that have been neglected. I think that will just open the doors. We're hoping that we will also improve our specialty clinics, grow them a little bit more, creating more access. I think just having that control over the hospital itself is going to be a great improvement.
0: Kimberly, give us an idea of how the consortium works logistically, because, of course, Alaska is a huge state, and for some of our listeners in the lower 48, they might not really have an understanding of what it takes to provide healthcare services for communities in Southeast Alaska where you live or other parts of Alaska. I mean, just the type of expertise and the equipment that's there in Anchorage and how people access it. How does that all work?
1: Well, I think that it's a really dynamic system, and I don't think any other kind of healthcare system really operates at the levels that we do in Alaska. The distance that we have to travel to get to ANMC is a great distance, but that isn't the only problem we have in the regions. We have a long ways to travel in most of our places where our villages are hundreds of miles apart from each other, and that creates logistical nightmares. The cost of flying out from some of our villages are astronomical to get to medical care. These are some of the challenges that are facing our team here at Anchorage and within our regions to get people to the health care that's needed. I think that we've had an initiative at Search and at ANTHC to bring health care closer to home. Even with that idealism, there's challenges that are created because healthcare at my home is a small little clinic that doesn't allow real specialty visits. So we rely on our ability to travel from Clukwan to Juneau or Sitka. It's a half an hour drive on the highway, then a 45-minute flight to Juneau, and then possibly a connection to either come to Anchorage or down to the Sitka Mount Edgecombe Medical Center for higher levels of care. But the highest level of care is always at the tertiary care here in Anchorage. So if we're having heart conditions and stuff, we got to come to Anchorage for oncology appointments and things. This is our base for the higher level of care, and our ability to run the facility and get it up to the level we need it to improve healthcare outcomes is our responsibility, and we take it very seriously.
0: All right. And Kimberly, this historic transfer of ownership and the investment that we've heard already discussed here on the show, it all comes at a time when the federal government is cutting funding for Medicaid and other programs that could potentially affect the future of healthcare in Alaska. How does that all play into future plans for what you do?
1: This is really an operational question, but I think that we should probably punt this over to Natasha. I have my opinion in a governance level. I think the government should continue the level of services, access of healthcare to everyone, and Medicaid is a major part of that. But if Natasha could answer.
2: Thank you. I think we are all concerned about the state of the Medicaid program. We're doing everything we can to understand the impacts, and we're seeing as things roll out from various states on those huge impacts, Alaska will be hit. So we're doing everything we can to increase other third-party revenue, capture back in the market our Alaska Native people and American Indian people not choosing the Alaska Native Medical Center currently, and hopefully now that we have an expanded and improved facility, they'll return to our services. But we're definitely creating our long-term and mid-term financial plan with a huge factor unknown, and that is the Medicaid program. Thank you.
0: Yeah. And Natasha, you mentioned some of those folks there in Alaska who might be eligible for care there at the hospital in Anchorage, but they don't actually seek care there. So I imagine that could be a potential source of revenue if that population is substantial. I imagine they're probably privately insured. So tell me more about that and how that could add to the bottom line as well.
2: Yes, thank you. So many of our people that carry insurance from their jobs have had to seek care elsewhere just because of our backlogs, and sometimes our emergency room is just full and it's on deferral. And with our expansion and our better financial position and our ability to invest right back into our care providers, we hope to capture back some of our patients that have been seeking care elsewhere.
0: Natasha, what type of staffing challenges have you had over the years? Because again, I mean, hearing you describe, both you and our other guests describe what a huge operation this is, I'm just imagining how many doctors, how many healthcare providers and specialists and other folks are needed to keep this operation functioning day in and day out. And do you have additional challenges with staffing now with this expansion?
2: Yes, there are challenges, but I first want to say how amazing our current team is. What I learned just this past year is the Alaska Native Medical Center employs some of the most qualified and distinguished doctors you'll find in a hospital that serves rural America. We have like the most Ivy League graduates, and they're like so dedicated to the mission, which is so important to our recruitment and retention. It's just a really unique system in the Alaska Tribal Health Organizations where we're able to attract those who really want to improve outcomes for a specific population or Native people. And so while there are significant challenges that America currently faces and rural America currently faces, and we're no different, our specialty clinics have the same recruitment challenges that all specialty clinics have in America, where we have rheumatology, allergy, dermatology. Our GI doctors, these are hard to recruit positions. But even with the expansion of 60 new inpatient beds, we will need RNs, CNAs, CMAs. So we're working with the universities in Alaska to create actual workforce pipelines to ensure that we have the proper nursing staff. And a call to anyone who wants to work at the Alaska Native Tribal Health Consortium. We are the best place
0: Okay.
2: to work
0: All right.
2: in Anchorage. So please join
0: The
2: us if you want.
0: Alaska Native Medical Center, transfer of ownership there in Anchorage. Give us a call. Anyone specifically listening to the show today in Alaska, maybe you seek care or you've gotten care there at the Alaska Native Medical Center. Maybe you're one of these folks who's been flown in from one of the villages to get your care there at the medical center. Give us a call. We'd really like to hear your thoughts and what your concerns are and perhaps what you're excited about with this transfer of ownership. The number is 1-800-996-2848 to join the conversation. And we also have Tony Ray Bergen on the show today, chair of the Native Village of Kotzebue Tribal Council, also an ANTHC board member. And Tony Ray, let's talk more about the tribal leaders who supported this change in ownership. And I know that tribes have been working for ownership for quite a number of years. What were some of the main reasons or main motivators for tribal leaders supporting the ownership change?
3: Thank you for the question. The motivators.
0: Yeah, I'm interested in what tribal leaders saw as the opportunities and the reasons for making this change in ownership of the hospital.
3: Well, like Natasha said, this will allow ANTHC to be eligible for the 105L funding. And this is why we sought ownership through ANTHC. There were many tribal leaders who joined this effort. It was, like Natasha also said, a statewide movement with the tribal health organizations throughout the state who joined.
0: Tony Ray, Native Village of Kotzebue. We've got a station up there in Kotzebue that carries our show every day. And I'm just curious, the number of patients that come there from Kotzebue are flown down to Anchorage to seek care. What do you hear from those folks in terms of the quality of the care they receive and just the, some of the logistical operations that have to occur to get those folks where they need to be in Anchorage to get the care they need?
3: For our village residents, accessing healthcare can mean traveling by snow machine, boat, or plane, traversing long distances through unpredictable weather, and just getting to Anchorage. And to the patient lodging, these are mainly the issues that are brought to me as a member of the board for ENTHC.
0: And there now,
3: Significant weather challenges.
0: And with this change of ownership, do you think it'll work better now? It'll be easier for some of these families and these individuals to get down to Anchorage, get the care they need. How do you think it can improve? How will this ownership structure now facilitate better health outcomes? And again, the logistics here, getting folks traveling, people coming in on snow machines and other methods. Again, such a rural area in Alaska, we really want to make sure our listeners understand how different it is up there as compared to maybe Native communities in the lower 48. Your thoughts, Tony Ray.
3: Thank you. Through ownership of ANMC through ANTHC, it will open up resources that would normally have been used for travel, which we can now invest in our services, in our providers, in our facilities. So,
0: okay, sounds good. We're going to take a short break. We'll come back and continue our conversation. We have Tony Ray Bergen on the show today, chair of the Native Village of Kotzebue Tribal Council, also an ANTHC board member. We also have Kimberly Strong on our show, Southeast Alaska Regional Health Consortium chair, also on the ANTHC board chair. And of course, President Natasha Singh, President and CEO of the Alaska Native Tribal Health Consortium. And we have another guest on the show, Wilson Justin, who is an elder and also the chair of the Mount Sanford Tribal Consortium. We haven't had a chance to talk with Wilson yet, but we will do that on the other side of this break. And of course, we still have the phone lines open for any of our listeners who would like to join this conversation. I would really like to hear from some Alaska listeners today. Tell us your experience there at the Alaska Medical Center, the Native Medical Center in Anchorage, Alaska, how it's worked for you in the past, and what excites you now about this change of ownership and maybe how you'll be able to seek care in the future. The phone number is open. Phone lines are open. The number is 1-800-996-2848. Again, 1-800-996-2848 to join our conversation today.
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0: We're glad you're with us today on Native America Calling. I'm Sean Spruce, and we're talking about Native healthcare sovereignty and self-determination. 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That is also 1-800-99-NATIVE. Let's talk with Wilson Justin now. He is also in Anchorage, Alaska. He's an elder and longtime advocate of tribal self-determination, and he is the chair of the Mount Sanford Tribal Consortium. And Wilson, tell us, how effectively did the Native healthcare system operate before Alaska Native Tribal Health Consortium and South Central Foundation took over back in 1998? It's been more than 25 years now.
1: Thank you. Short answer is there's a pretty dramatic change in not only in terms of then and now, but also the question of the kind of service that was extended back when I was younger, 60s and 70s. There's virtually no way to get to Anchorage, and now there's transportation systems that are in place. Doesn't mean that the problem is solved. It simply means that there's a lot of progress being made. I should mention that. In the 90s, when we were talking about the question of the taking over of the health system, one of the central questions that floated around quite a bit was transportation and access. Those were, for small tribes, that were really a big handicap. Not so much on a larger basis, but let's say if you're a small tribe out in rural Alaska, getting to the medical facility was about 50% of the problem, and 50% of the problem more was the actual transportation system itself. So we saw a lot of changes, and there's going to be quite a bit more as we're hoping to see. But thank you.
0: Okay. And Wilson, why is tribal self-determination important to you? And why are you confident that native-owned and operated healthcare works better than the federal government?
1: Well, several reasons. The first reason, of course, is that tribes have been exposed to at least three generations of contact issues that are related to not only failures of the system itself, but also economic of measures that don't benefit us. To begin with, in the 50s and 60s, the Alaska Natives were not really close to the educational system. We were not, in a way, efficient at communicating our issues, our concerns, our problems. It took about 30 to 40 years to get to the point where we can speak to it. Then we had a secondary issue of racism and what we would refer to as contempt for the fact that we were here. So, beginning in the 90s, there was a lot of tribal leaders that were interested in the question of not only changing how we thought about who we are, but looking at the question of what self-determination meant and why sovereignty should be something that was utilized to advance our next generation's priorities. So it's a long, slow, drawn-out process, and we develop a way to speak to each other on the question of what sovereignty meant. At one time, sovereignty meant just whatever the tribes or the individuals thought it was. Now, sovereignty means advancing into the next generation without giving up anything of your own contacts with the past. So sovereignty right now means tomorrow, not the problems of today, but how we're going to deal with tomorrow through with the problems of today. Thank you.
0: All right, thank you, Wilson. Let's go to the phones. We have Clorinda, who is listening in Barrow, Alaska, on station KBRW. Good morning, Clorinda. Thank you for joining the show.
2: Good morning. I've lolled up from top of the world, Okelvik. I just wanted to say, extend a good shout out to your NTHC patient housing security. I am a colon cancer patient, and I just wanted to acknowledge the security for the radio show and say, good job during the night when it's dark out. I appreciate when security is doing their rounds, it feels a lot safer. Shout out to your head security, Justin. Good job. It makes me feel a lot secure when they have good security around the clock.
0: Clorinda, how often do you travel to Anchorage to seek care there at the hospital?
2: I go for chemotherapy once a month. We do not have the machines available and doctors available in my hometown. So I travel once a month to Anchorage. It's kind of a little bit hard to travel over and over, but I'm getting used to it.
0: Okay. Well, thanks for calling in. And I'm glad you feel safe. You mentioned the importance of having good security, and it gives us a lot of confidence. And I'm sure the folks listening to the show now can relate to how you describe your own travels to the hospital. Anyone else want to join this conversation right now? How often do you travel to the hospital, and how does it work out for you? 1-800-996-2848. We're talking about the health center there in Anchorage, Alaska. And Wilson, I want to go back to you because, you know, of course, you've been a champion for self-determination for many, many years. And this change of ownership, what will it mean for younger generations of Alaska Native people? Is this a transfer or a change that they'll even notice when they go to the hospital on a daily basis or frequently to get care?
1: Again, there's several responses to the question. The first answer is whether or not you'll notice when you go to the hospital if there's a change. Not right away, but there will be. For people like myself who has been dealing with the issue of transition and hope for ownership, we've got 35 or so years into this expected change. So that means to me, it's a massive change. But if you're a 20-year-old and this is like your first visit to the hospital, you won't really see anything in terms of change or how the transition is effective. But in time, you will. There's no way to avoid the fact that sooner or later you'll see not only changes that are beneficial but also positive, and you'll also get what I would refer to as a first-hand look at some of the issues related to the question of what kind of skills that are inherent in the system. As Natasha said, we have unbelievable skilled people in the system. The issue is whether or not we'll come to appreciate them through the times that are in front of us. So thanks for the question.
0: Wilson, what about culture? How is that woven into the healthcare system at the medical center? And is it different there as opposed to maybe how healthcare is facilitated in other facilities there in that huge network in Alaska that we're talking about today?
1: Again, you'll have two answers. The first one is pretty straightforward. The traditional value system of the tribes, which they bought into the discussion in the 90s, is slowly filtering through the process. Even with Indian Health Service in place, there was still acknowledgement that tribes had certain values and certain traditional activities that need to be recognized. That did not translate into, of course, action, but people knew that it was there. And this was radically different from when I first came into the medical system in the late 60s through an accident. The hospital was very cold and very distant from Alaska Natives. This is the old hospital down on the other side of town. A second part of the question is there's a very what I would refer to as positive inclusion of our traditional values in the younger generation that I see a lot in terms of University of Fairbanks, UAA, and APU. They are really, really geared towards tribal values and cultural values and their past and their present and the future. Basically, what I'm saying is the people who were born from 1970 to 1990 missed out on a massive part of our traditions and culture. Those born from 1990 to 2000 and 2015 are looking at the question of how to regain a direct component. So we have parallel systems coming to a meeting within the context of the health system. And for somebody like me, that's really a huge positive, even though it took so long to get here. Thank you.
0: All right. Thank you, Wilson. Let's go back to the phones. We have Brian listening in Anchorage, Alaska. Good morning, Brian. You're on the air.
3: Hey, good morning, Sean. Thank you for taking my call. Yeah, I'm a native Alaskan here in Anchorage, Alaska, and I have received good health care from my native hospital. Yes, I want to say that first before I say anything. But, you know, I have lived in Fairbanks, and they have supported me by flying me to the hospital, putting me up in the hospital for a week at a time, and they did back surgery on me. But the one thing I wanted to ask was, what is their focus on hiring, getting rid of the non-Native people in our hospital? I'm not prejudiced, but I am very, you know, confused about having so many non-Native people in our leadership roles, in our hospital, in our corporations. We need to focus on hiring Native people, even if that means recruiting from the lower 48. We need to have Native people in charge, and that's my question. How are they going to make that happen?
0: Okay.
3: Are they focusing on that?
0: All right, Brian. Natasha Singh, President and CEO of the Alaska Native Tribal Health Consortium. I'll go ahead and have you respond. Questions about recruitment, specifically recruiting more Natives to the hospital.
4: Brian, I think our tribal leaders and the Alaska Native Tribal Health Consortium board 100% agrees with you. How do we ensure that we are able to recruit Alaska Native and American Indian staff and leaders? Right now, ANTHC operates the most sophisticated tribal health system

0: we run into a challenge of when we are trying to recruit the best and brightest, we need to do that, pick that from systems that are a little bit foreign to the tribal health system. Our board, though, has directed us to create the programs necessary to get our Native people in the position and it ready to be the succession plan of our current leaders. So just this past quarter, we went through a real exercise in who's your Native succession plan in leadership? What's the timeline? What's the education experience they will need in order to take over? So we've done that, and we're going to be presenting a plan to our board in November. We're also working with Harvard to ensure that those that were have been identified have the actual business expertise in order to take over this large system. Thank you.
1: Thank you, Natasha Singh. Natasha, I also want to ask you, because I've had a chance to visit the campus there, and it's a huge, huge, sprawling campus, many, many buildings. And just to clarify, some of the buildings there on campus are owned by South Central Foundation. Some of them are already under tribal ownership. But this is what we're talking about now is the big main hospital facility there that was owned by the Indian Health Service. And now going forward, every building on that campus, there will be no longer any federal ownership of any building on that huge campus. Is that right?
0: Yes. There is one building that remains in federal ownership. It's owned by the CDC, I believe. But we don't operate that building. We have some programs in there, but yes. After this transfer of ownership that occurred on August 24th, ANTHC's buildings are in tribal ownership, and South Central Foundation's building are in South Central Foundation ownership.
1: Okay. All right, Natasha. Thank you for clarifying there. And unfortunately, we're out of time, so we're going to have to wrap up this conversation now. But before we do that, I want to thank all of our guests who joined us from Anchorage, Alaska today, Natasha Singh, Kimberly Strong, Tony Ray Bergen, and also Wilson Justin. Also appreciate the people who called into the show today, Clorinda in Barrow, Alaska, and Brian joining the show from Anchorage, also asking questions and joining this dialogue today. And just because we're wrapping up the show doesn't mean this all has to end. The dialogue, of course, you can still comment, you can post, you can like this show on Facebook, you can go to Instagram, Blue Sky, or Threads, or visit our website. You can comment there as well, NativeAmericaCalling.com. And remember to join again tomorrow. We'll have a preview of a new documentary airing this week on PBS. We'll discuss Vision Makers, Knowledge Keepers with the film's director and producer. Until then, I'm Sean Spruce. Enjoy the rest of your day.

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Hey there, I hope you're enjoying this beautiful Monday evening so far. I'm Kenny B, and I think I have just what you need to wind down tonight. For the next hour, I'll bring you an ethnotronic transfusion on Kuni Nashwal.

Send a chunk like a night, no Taurus 45. No seconds up and chat, no window pistol, then my rise. No lease for the sheep, they turning up my cell phone, chat, I think the food can reach. Two year, then win the election seat. Don't get to get see how we vote for. No level, I plan.

You've been listening to an ethnotronic transfusion on Kuni Nashua. I'm Kenny B. Have a great night. I'll be back again next Monday evening at 10.

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One of Jamaica's most powerful new generation reggae voices, Lila Ike, who this year earned a Grammy nomination, a global tour, and major international visibility. That's her What It Feels Like, a recent addition into the rotation in a fantastic way to kick off our hour together today on the mainstream. I'm your host, Brett Mabee. As I do 7 days a week, 3 hours a day, I'm broadcasting from the beautiful Ohio, the Seneca Nation's Allegheny Territory. And before our time together is up, we're going to be enjoying music from War Paint. Also, my talented Anishinaabe friend, Graham Jones. Later on, the London-based international jazz collective Youth, who has some really cool videos on YouTube. It's Y-U-U-F if you want to go check them out, but wait till the broadcast is over, right? Anyway, we'll also be hearing from Apache, a Son Rompe Pera, and this one from Odessa and Yellow House. Turn it up with this talented electronic duo from Seattle, made up of Harrison Mills, best known for Catacomb Kid, and Clayton Knight from Beaches Beaches. Turn it up and sing along and don't go anywhere. I'll be back with you momentarily on the mainstream.

Mapaches, Diana, from Roscoe's Dream, today on the mainstream. I do believe one of the earliest tracks that was ever introduced into the rotation 3 long years ago. Pooh, where has the time gone? Anyway, we also heard Son Rompe Peras, Reptillo, found from the Nada Que Hacer album, and it was Odessa and Yellow House with Heavier, found on the Flaws in Our Design EP. I'm Brett Mabee, and if you're just now getting here, get caught back up at mainstreamradio.net, and don't forget that I'm always looking for great new music. So if you fancy yourself a professional singer-songwriter, get your tracks into me for consideration in the rotation. And as I like to repeat often, professionally recorded does not equate having to have been recorded in a multi-million dollar studio. There are a lot of ways and opportunities to get those songs recorded. Don't use AI. Please, please, please keep it legitimate with the flaws and everything. That really, I think, encapsulates the humanity. In fact, I've said it for a long time. That's one of the reasons I love the old school analog recordings of the 60s and 70s, because you could hear some of those artifacts in the music. It's also part of the reason why I like to keep my breath in, whereas some radio announcers or broadcasters like to have a gate that takes that out. To me, I think it reminds you that I'm human, or at least I hope I do. In fact, I've even had listeners reach out and say that the show sounds so good that I must be AI. Well, I can assure you, I'm flesh and blood. So, as always, stay in touch with me. Get those songs in for consideration by emailing them to brett@mainstreamradio.net. Before this hour is through, Vanco, one from War Paint, and Looking Ahead, some Keb Mo, Gretchen Parlato, and a whole lot more. It's the legendary Pete Yorn and a track from his newest album, All the Beauty. He's had a busy 2026, as he's also celebrating the 25th anniversary of Music for the Morning After with an appropriate international tour. Turn it up with the title track of All the Beauty, and don't go anywhere. I'll be back with you a couple more times before the hour's up on the mainstream.

Scan on. Nah. I'm thankful you're well. I'm Brett Mabee. Just taking this quick opportunity to check in with you at the halfway point of the hour's broadcast. And don't forget, I love to get shout-outs out to friends who are dialed in to the 100-plus stations across the country carrying the mainstream on the AM-FM frequencies, including, but not limited to, those dialed in to KNVC 95.1 FM in and around Carson City, Nevada. 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So again, check things out at NV1.org. I'll join you again after one from the legendary Keb Moe. We'll also hear from Esther Rose in this block, and later on, Gretchen Parlato, a track that features the indomitable Michel Nadigacello and Mark Gugliana. Right now, we're heading on up to Canada with my talented Anishinaabe friend Graham Jones, who continues to participate in workshops, songwriting circles, is doing well on the Indigenous Music Countdown, and an incredible human being that I have the great good fortune of calling a friend. From his award-winning Creatures and Criminals, Turn It Up with It's a Cold, Cold Place, today on the Mainstream.

Keb Mo's One Day Away from the Breakdown, today on the Mainstream. We also heard Esther Rose with New Bad, found on Want, and it was Graham Jones' It's a Cold, Cold Place from his Creatures and Criminals that kicked off the half. Join me again, will you? Sooner than later, and as always, check those local listings for the many times and ways you can dial into the Mainstream on the AM/FM frequencies. If you just can't wait, and who can blame you, you're welcome to head on over to mainstreamradio.net. And before our hour is through, a song that came by submission that I haven't been highlighting nearly enough in the last month because, again, I was on vacation. So, Ron, thank you for your patience and understanding. I do have his very own Bravely Met coming up before the hour's through. Also, Gretchen Parlato, but not before heading on off to England with Youth, a four-country collective featuring members from Switzerland, Denmark, France, and England. And as I was mentioning earlier, they put out some really cool live videos from remote locations across the globe, an idea that has inspired me in my own way, so stick around for more details on that as well. But before I digress too far, let me introduce this last song and get out of the way so you can enjoy the remaining bit of this hour's broadcast on the Mainstream. Turn it up with Mesa Mesa. Be good to yourself and each other, and of course, be good or be good at it. And keep on keeping on. I'll be back with you before you know. Have a good day.

0: Danet E, this is Leela Gilday, and you're listening to Native Voice One.
1: It began its own with weapons drawn.

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1: Donald Trump is embroiled in an escalating row with the major American TV news networks over press access.
0: Three major US media companies say they will sue the Trump administration after they were barred from the White House. Other TV channels have suspended video coverage of the president in solidarity. He's decided to launch his own TV channel.
1: And the UN Agency for Palestinian Refugees says the ongoing humanitarian situation in Gaza risks becoming normalized.
2: You have over 90% of the population living in tents or under plastic sheeting, or in, you have complete destruction of the infrastructure. So you have 40,000 cubic meters of raw sewage draining into the Eastern Mediterranean every day.
0: Before all that, a bulletin of the latest news.
3: BBC News with Emily Thomas. The Trump administration has defended President Trump's decision to ban three media outlets from the White House. CNN, MS Now and Politico have launched a legal challenge, claiming the ban violated the United States' constitutionally protected rights to a free press. Speaking in New York, Mr. Trump insisted that access to the White House was a privilege, not a right.
4: If you look at CNN, it's fake news. If you look at MS Now, I don't even know what MS Now is. I guess it's the MSNBC. But it's just biased news. And I think that these outlets have an obligation to be fair. And if they're fake news, I really think I have an obligation not to let fake news. They're very bad for the country, very bad for national security. So I have that obligation. So we'll see how it works out.
3: Just hours after major television networks withdrew their pooled coverage of President Trump in protest, the White House launched a streaming channel called Trump TV, showing past speeches and videos of the president. The G7 group of leading industrialized nations has called for the Iran-backed Houthis to immediately stop their attacks in Yemen and Saudi Arabia. The joint statement comes after Britain said it would provide military support to Saudi Arabia in its war with the Houthis, as our security correspondent Frank Gardner explains.
5: As military support goes, Britain's offer of a single Voyager refueling aircraft is at the lighter end of the spectrum. Saudi Arabia is struggling to fend off attacks by Yemen's Houthis, who seem to have an inexhaustible supply of drones and missiles. British officials have said this offer is, as they put it, time-limited, perhaps for just a few weeks. But Yemen has been at war, on and off, since 2014, and this latest upsurge in fighting is made more complicated by the fact the Houthis are backed by Iran, which is in its own on-off war with the US.
3: British Columbia is suing one of the world's biggest artificial intelligence companies, OpenAI, over its failure to report violent activity on ChatGPT to the police. The Canadian province filed a lawsuit in California, where the tech giant is based. Thomas Becker reports.
6: The lawsuit relates to a mass school shooting in the small town of Tumbler Ridge last February. The shooter, 18-year-old Jesse van Rutselaar, made threats on the platform before going on to shoot six children and two adults. British Columbia's Attorney General Nikki Sharma says OpenAI had refused to share van Rutselaar's chatbot history with authorities before the shooting. She added that the families and survivors deserved answers and accountability. Her office is also suing the company for designing an unsafe product.
3: Venezuela's interim president, Delcy Rodriguez, is in the United States to attend the annual gathering of world leaders at the UN, the first time a Venezuelan head of state has been at the United Nations General Assembly in nearly 10 years. BBC News. The head of the UN's Agency for Palestinian Refugees has called for Israel to be more flexible in allowing equipment and supplies into Gaza. Christian Saunders told the BBC that almost all of the people in the territory are living in tents, under plastic sheeting, or under half-destroyed buildings. The head of UNRWA said that unless there was momentum with reconstruction, the desperate and unsanitary conditions risked becoming normalised. A powerful typhoon that swept through Japan's eastern coast has left at least four people dead. Typhoon Dojian also brought record rainfall to areas around the capital Tokyo and left thousands of people without power. The storm has moved away from Japan's coast and out into the Pacific, but weather officials are urging people to remain on high alert. The lawyer of a Venezuelan man shot and wounded by a US immigration agent in Texas says her client has been held at an immigration detention facility and is not receiving adequate medical care. Wheelbarrow Rafael Garces Perez was reportedly making a food delivery on Sunday when his vehicle was rammed by an ICE agent and he was shot. His lawyer, Kate Lincoln Goldfinch, described the conditions of his detention.
7: We did not find him until 10 o'clock this morning, at which point we spoke to him and we learned that at 4 o'clock he still had a bullet lodged in his back, and they didn't take the bullet out and they didn't give him pain medication, and they transferred him to ICE to a processing center where he spent the night without a bed.
3: Federal officials say the shooting's being investigated. Airlines have criticised Britain's air traffic control system after a second technical problem in 2 weeks caused major disruption. Around 150 flights were delayed over what the UK's air traffic control provider described as a connectivity issue. And that's the latest world news from the BBC.
0: Thank you very much indeed for that bulletin of news. Hello, you're with Newsday from the BBC World Service, live from Nairobi with Anne Soy, and from London with me, Rob Young. Over the next half an hour, we'll bring you more on that lawsuit brought by three US news organisations against the White House after Donald Trump banned them from the premises. But has the president's move backfired? There was no network TV coverage of President Trump boarding Air Force One or arriving in New York to attend the UN General Assembly.
1: Also this hour, we'll hear from the head of UNRWA on the situation in Gaza as the United Nations General Assembly convenes in New York City. We welcome your messages on any of these stories. Our text number is +44 77 86 20 50 85.
0: So in the United States, the White House has launched Trump TV, a 24-hour streaming platform all about Donald Trump events and speeches. It's on YouTube and a few thousand people have been watching it in recent hours. And that is tiny compared to the audience of America's main TV networks, which have announced they will not cover the president's daily activities for the time being. It is a rare show of unity between rival stations provoked by the president's decision to revoke the White House press credentials of reporters from CNN, MS Now and Politico. Speaking outside the residence of the mayor of New York, President Trump tried to justify his action.
4: If you look at CNN, it's fake news. If you look at MS Now, I don't even know what MS Now is. I guess it's the MSNBC, what it used to be, or MSDNC, as some people call it. That's Democrat National Committee. But it's just biased news. And I think that these outlets have an obligation to be fair. And if they're fake news, I really think I have an obligation not to allow them into another very special house. This is a special house, Gracie Mansion. Well, the White House is the most special of all houses, I have to say. And I don't even think the mayor would argue with that. And I think I have an obligation not to let fake news. They're very bad for the country, very bad for national security. So I have that obligation. So we'll see how it works out.
1: Even some of the bosses of the right-wing media are opposed to President Trump's move. Chris Ruddy is not only the CEO of Newsmax, he's a friend of Mr. Trump. And here is what he told Nick Robinson of the BBC's Today program.
8: Newsmax's position is we are supporting the idea that CNN and MS Now and Politico have a right or should be allowed to cover. This is historic. This is without precedent. However, there have been previous presidents, including President Obama, that wanted to kick Fox News out, and he got a lot of pushback. President Kennedy, way back when, tried to kick a newspaper out. So there are precedents of this, and I can tell you back during the Biden years. Now, we had seats at the White House during the Biden years and during the Obama years, and we were treated pretty well, Newsmax, and we would be considered opposition press. However, the Democrats in Congress tried to get Newsmax and Fox News deplatformed from cable systems around the country. We forget that, you know, that there was an effort to remove the president and other conservative voices from major social media, Twitter and Facebook and others. This is no good, and that's also a dangerous threat to press freedom. So we need to think about the precedents. That's why Newsmax. We have opposed efforts at the White House even though I'm a longtime friend of the president. We have opposed efforts to restrict the press. We opposed the effort to kick the AP out. We did not sign the Pentagon. The Pentagon had a ridiculous statement that they were asking the press to sign, which was just, we think, a real violation of free press. So on those type of things, we will disagree. I hope the president reconsiders his decision. I know, understand why he might think that might be justified. But at the end of the day, the First Amendment in this country has very broad support of both parties. And I think the president would be ill-advised to continue after making such a strong point.
9: A decision to ban those who you describe as producing far-left propaganda will smack to some of desperation, a man who thinks he's going to lose these midterm elections and is lashing out, hitting the messenger.
8: Well, the president once said to me, you know, it didn't really matter with the press. He said, I beat them all. But, you know, people are not stupid. They make up their own mind. There's Newsmax. We're reaching about 50 million people across all our different platforms. That's a pretty big number. So people get the word out and they make up their own mind. But it is better that we have more press and more diverse press. I will always oppose closing down any media organization, even if it disagrees with me. I will not support it.
0: Chris Ruddy there, chief executive of Newsmax, speaking to Nick Robinson. Well, I've been talking to Aaron Turr from the Foundation for Individual Rights and Expression, a non-profit civil liberties organization in America that defends and promotes freedom of speech. What does he make of Mr. Trump's own comments that he will probably lose any legal challenge to his move?
10: I think he will lose. I think the First Amendment principle at play is straightforward. The First Amendment does not allow the government to ban reporters from areas that are generally open to the press simply because government officials dislike their views or reporting. And here, President Trump has openly admitted that he has excluded these outlets for exactly that reason. So I expect the outlets to secure a favorable outcome in their lawsuit.
0: Donald Trump has said he's not instituting an assault on the free press, something which he says he cherishes. He says he's instituting an assault on fake news. Is that a defense?
10: No, it's certainly not one that'll hold up in court, and it's not one that I think should hold up from a normative perspective either. The president can call out what he deems bias or inaccuracies in the news, and he has an enormous platform from which to do so. But what he can't do is punish the press for coverage that he considers false or unfair. In a free society, the press serves as a watchdog on power, and it's for the reporters to cover the news the way that they deem fit, and for the American people to decide whether to believe that information or not. It's not for the president to use his own judgments about what is false or unfair to dictate what other people and reporters are allowed to say.
0: So you're saying that he either has to exclude all the press for certain moments or certain days, or allow them all in?
10: No, it's not that. I mean, the First Amendment doesn't require, and obviously it wouldn't be physically possible for every reporter or American citizen to go inside the White House and observe what's happening. So what the government can do is set reasonable viewpoint neutral criteria to determine access in limited spaces. But that's not what the president has done here. He has put his cards on the table and admitted that he is excluding these outlets because he doesn't like their point of view or what he considers to be negative or unflattering coverage.
0: I get the White House daily schedule. I read it every day. There have been, over this term of the Trump presidency, more and more what you might call obscure outlets entering the pool, that organization that covers the president all day long. So this has been underway for a while.
10: Yeah, it has. And I think this isn't happening in isolation. It's part of the administration's continuing attack on press freedom. And to be clear, the administration could have handled this in other ways. If it wanted to just create an additional spot in the pool or create sort of a rotation that allows other outlets to participate, that wouldn't necessarily be a problem. Again, as long as they're not doing that in a way that is punishing outlets for unfavorable coverage and rewarding them for favorable coverage. But yeah, this pattern is part of a broader attack on the press. We've seen the administration, for example, tighten restrictions on press access at the Pentagon. as well. The Federal Communications Commission chairman has repeatedly threatened and pursued investigations of outlets whose coverage upsets the president. So really, the administration has been unapologetic about using its power to punish news organizations for their editorial choices. And that's just not something that can be reconciled with the First Amendment.
0: This is not just something the Trump administration has done. The Obama White House back in 2009 did attempt to block Fox News pool reporters, didn't they, from an event?
10: That's right. They did. And it was wrong then, and it's wrong now. Now, when that happened back then, many other outlets opposed that action and pressured the Obama administration to back down from it. And they ultimately, you know, Fox News was allowed to participate going forward. But what we have now, President Trump has really escalated the attacks, even though admittedly there have been actions by previous presidents to undermine press freedom, no doubt. But what we're seeing from the current administration, I think, is in some ways unprecedented. And I can't think of a previous president who actually totally banned disfavored outlets from the entire White House grounds.
0: What do you make of this solidarity we're seeing from the major networks, ABC, CBS, CNN, Fox, and NBC, to suspend their shared pool television coverage, making the point that if CNN is barred, then they don't want to take part in it?
10: Well, I think it's encouraging that news organizations aren't simply accepting these restrictions. Of course, the three banned outlets are fighting back in court, asserting their First Amendment rights. And then, as you mentioned, you have the five major TV networks, including Fox, who have said that they will stop providing TV pool coverage because of the ban. I think that strong pushback from news organizations, including those traditionally seen as conservative, is very important to prevent these types of government actions from hardening into precedent. So I think it's an encouraging sign.
0: Aaron Turr there from the Foundation for Individual Rights and Expression. And it was quite something, Anne, to watch the late evening news on one of the major American networks and see no moving images of Donald Trump for the first time that I can remember in a very long time, because I am a fan of American television. So potentially this is something that the president would not have wanted to see, given he does like to see himself on television.
1: Yeah, absolutely. And our listeners have been in touch, sending their messages. Nakombe in Cameroon says that if the same institution that exercises political power also controls the primary news outlets reporting on that institution, there is less separation between government and journalism. Could this not eventually lead to government-controlled propaganda rather than independent journalism? Like, it could control what information is selected, which questions are asked, what is omitted, and how events are framed.
0: Mohammed, who's listening in the capital of Ghana, Accra, says America's president should learn tolerance.
1: And Oscar in Germany says, if I were betting, I would bet that Trump will have a taco moment. This is a term that's frequently used in American media to mean Trump always chickens out. The coming visit by Xi Jinping is mainly about showboating.
0: And a final one from Alice, listening in Kona in Sierra Leone, says, freedom of the press is the foundation of democracy. President Trump should know that. Thank you very much indeed for all of your messages.
1: To Gaza now, where officials have announced plans to evacuate and demolish more than 250 buildings that were damaged in Israeli airstrikes because they are at risk of collapsing. This came following repeated collapses of damaged structures, including one in Gaza City, which killed 21 Palestinians on Wednesday. But despite this danger, some residents remain in their damaged and unstable homes with nowhere else to go. Our BBC Arabic Lifeline program heard from these residents in Gaza.
11: Where are we supposed to go? God only knows. We're just like everyone else, trying to survive in whatever is left of our homes. More than half of the house is gone. There's a ground floor, the first floor where I'm staying now, and the roof above. I'm in the middle, and this is the only part I could make habitable. I managed to fix up one room and part of the living room, and that's where I'm living with my children. Of course, it's dangerous, but we have nowhere else to go. What choice do we have? It's still better than living in a tent. We've been through that before. We were displaced to Rafah, and then we ended up by the sea. We know how difficult life in a tent can be. So for me, staying here is better than going back to the beach or living in a tent in this heat where there's barely any space.
12: When we first came back, honestly, it felt like heaven just to see the house still standing, despite all the damage. We had to endure the winter and the summer heat, but at least we had somewhere to stay. Thank God I cleaned it up, we moved back in and started putting our lives back together. We have water, we're managing, and thank God we're getting by.
13: I'm living in a flat that was 56 square meters before it was hit. Two of the rooms were destroyed, so all that's left is the living room, where seven of us are living together. If we leave, where are we supposed to go? There's nowhere else. Just look at the conditions outside, the rain, the heat, all the hardship. It's extremely difficult. So we're staying here. There's no doubt that it is very dangerous, but we have no other shelter. I don't have anywhere else to go. If there were an alternative, another flat we could move into, we would take it. But living out on the streets with everything you see across Gaza, it's extremely difficult. It's simply not an option for us.
0: Meanwhile, the head of UNRWA, the UN Agency for Palestinian Refugees, has called for greater flexibility by Israel in allowing equipment and supplies into Gaza, saying the ongoing humanitarian crisis risks becoming normalised. Christian Saunders, the agency's Commissioner General, spoke to the BBC on the sidelines of the United Nations General Assembly in New York. Israel has previously said restrictions on access or inspections are to prevent military use of items by Hamas. Here's our State Department correspondent, Tom Bateman, who asked him first to describe conditions in Gaza.
2: You have over 90% of the population living in tents or under plastic sheeting or in half-destroyed buildings on top of one another. You have complete destruction of the infrastructure, so you have 40,000 cubic meters of raw sewage draining into the Eastern Mediterranean every day. 3% of the land is cultivable. Difficulty getting in medicines and other healthcare equipment. Yes, people are probably not starving, but the diet isn't particularly good. It's not good, and the danger is it's becoming normalized, and we need to prevent that.
14: What needs to change to unblock that? I mean, you know, there is the border peace process is one thing, but in terms of actually on the ground, getting in more medicine, more food for people.
2: Nothing. Nothing. It just needs the Israelis to be more flexible, particularly with things that they consider dual use, like certain tent poles, engine oil. Everything works on engine oil. The water pumps need engine oil. The garbage trucks need engine oil. The generators that power the hospital need engine oil. Everything needs engine oil, and it's considered a dual-use commodity, so it's strictly rationed.
14: UNRWA itself has come under a description by the Israeli Knesset as voted it a terrorist organization. Basically, you've been prohibited from operating in what Israel regards as its sovereign territory. We've seen raids on UNRWA premises. How's that affecting your ability to operate?
2: It means in practice that they have basically kicked us out of East Jerusalem.
14: You yourself go to Jerusalem?
2: I cannot.
14: Do you have a visa?
2: I cannot. None of our international staff have been granted visas. So our teams on the ground, both in Gaza, and we have about 10,500 staff on the ground in Gaza doing everything from healthcare to sanitation to teachers, you name it, we're doing it. I mean, the difficulty is, for example, before October the 7th, 2023, we had nearly 300 schools in Gaza. Over 95% of those have been destroyed, at least 144 by direct hits.
14: Israel alleged in 2024 that at least 12 UNRWA staffers had participated in October the 7th. The agency subsequently fired, I believe, nine members of staff. What's the current status of that? Has there been further investigations of those individuals?
2: Those individuals were fired, and subsequently another 70 individuals were also terminated in the interest of the agency for safety and security reasons. The UN, UNRWA, we have no desire to have bad actors amongst our staff, And wherever we're provided with information, then we act. We also don't want those staff circulating amongst other UN agencies or against the NGO community. So yes, when we have been provided with information, we act.
0: That was Christian Saunders there, the Commissioner General of UNRWA, the United Nations Agency for Palestinian Refugees.
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15: Yes, Israel's Football Association has accused the Republic of Ireland boss Haim Halgrimson of ignorance, hypocrisy and stupidity after comments he made last week. The two sides will play each other twice in the international break. And in announcing his squad, Halgrimson said, "We're not playing with genocide, we're playing against genocide. We're playing against Israel, we're not playing with Israel." More than 160 Irish sports people have signed an open letter asking for a boycott of the games, which are both due to be held on neutral ground. And Halgrimson said he and the players felt the uncomfortability of having to play the games. Israel has regularly denied committing genocide or war crimes. Formula One has announced the maximum race distance for Grand Prix will be reduced by 15 kilometres to 290 kilometres from next season. The governing body, the FIA, have brought these changes in to help deal with interruptions of races caused by rain or accidents. At the moment, races have to be completed by a maximum 2 hours of racing, but when there are interruptions, a hard stop time will replace the current regulations. More sport from me a little bit later.
0: Talk to you then, Isaac. Thank you. Also here in the studio is our business reporter, Ijoma Ndukwe, to talk about two media companies in America, Paramount Skydance and Warner Brothers Discovery, reaching an agreement with 12 US states that were trying to block their $110 billion merger. So what's likely to happen now then?
16: Well, I'm just going to bring you up to speed with how we got to where we are right now. The chief legal advisors from 12 US states, all Democrats, and also the Writers Guild Union had sued to block the deal back in July. And the attorneys general filing the suit argued that this merger would give Paramount Skydance an excessive share of the movie and cable television industries. And so they were fearful that it was just concentrating too much power in one company. Bear in mind, these are major American media conglomerates, and under their umbrella are traditional TV networks like CBS, CNN, HBO Max. So there were fears that a merger would result in fewer options and also higher prices for consumers, and also that jobs would be lost and output would reduce, as is often the case with mergers. So after weeks of wrangling and negotiation, they finally come to an agreement which clears the way for this $110 billion deal to go ahead.
0: Okay, so what's been agreed then?
16: So there are a few things that have been agreed here. The deal guarantees editorial independence for some of those news organisations that I mentioned, like CBS and CNN, so that there wouldn't be interference in their editorial. They were also able to fix a quota of the number of films that Paramount would be required to release. So they would have to increase their film quota to 30 films a year. And if they don't, they would have to pay $30 million for each film that they, you know, if for each film that didn't meet that goal. And then on the television side, the company agreed to negotiate new distribution deals separately for Paramount and Warner Brothers. Also, Paramount has agreed to stay in California because that was a huge, huge concern that it could move its significant presence from California, which would be a huge hit for the state's economy.
0: All right, thank you very much indeed. That's our business reporter, Ijoma Ndukwe, there on that mega merger between Paramount Skydance and Warner Brothers Discovery, one of many moves in the media industry in America to try to fend off the rise of the streaming giants. You're with Newsday on the BBC World Service.
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1: Police in South Africa have arrested three suspects in connection with one of the nine murders of women that have shocked the nation. We speak to the mayor of Johannesburg.
0: And as the United Nations General Assembly convenes, there is hope for cooperation on artificial intelligence. We'll get more on that after a summary of the latest news.
2: BBC News with Emily Thomas. The Trump administration has the decision to ban three media outlets from the White House. CNN, MS Now and Politico have launched a legal challenge claiming the ban violated the constitutionally protected rights to a free press. The White House said the Constitution protected their right to publish, but not their access to the White House grounds. The G7 group of leading industrialised nations has called for the Iran-backed Houthis to immediately stop their attacks in Yemen and Saudi Arabia. The countries also demanded a halt to strikes on civilian shipping in the Red Sea. A powerful typhoon that swept through Japan's eastern coast has left at least five people dead. Typhoon Dujian also brought record rainfall to areas around the capital Tokyo and left tens of thousands of people without power. The Canadian province of British Columbia is suing OpenAI for failing to report violent activity on ChatGPT to the police. It says the company refused to share the chatbot history of a teenager who killed eight people in a mass shooting in February. Venezuela's interim president, Delcy Rodriguez, is in New York to attend the annual gathering of world leaders at the UN, the first time a Venezuelan head of state has been at the United Nations General Assembly in nearly 10 years. Former President Nicolas Maduro often gave recorded addresses instead. The lawyer of a Venezuelan man shot and wounded by a US immigration agent in Texas says her client has been jailed with the bullet still lodged in his back. Wheelbarrow Rafael Garces Perez's representative says he's not receiving adequate medical care. The Colombian army says three soldiers have been killed in a landmine explosion in the central region of Meta. The government has blamed a dissident faction of the FARC rebel group. And that's the latest world news from the BBC in London.
1: Thank you for that news summary. Hello and welcome to Newsday on the BBC World Service with me, Anne Soy, Nairobi and Rob in London. This half hour, we talk AI and we go to South Africa, where grim discoveries of murdered women have sparked fears and huge concerns.
0: You'll also hear the moment when one busker here in London got to sing with Coldplay's lead singer. Quite a moment for him. We'd love to hear your thoughts on all of our stories. Do get in touch by text or WhatsApp, +44 77 86 20 50 85. Let's head to South Africa now, where the killing of at least nine women in and around Johannesburg over the past 2 months has sparked huge concern. The killings have triggered an outpouring of national grief and outrage. The authorities say at least three suspects have so far been arrested in connection with one of the murders, and investigations into the others continue. The incidents have brought the issue of femicide and gender-based violence to the forefront of national discussions. South Africa has one of the highest rates of gender-based violence in the world. We can speak now to the mayor of Johannesburg, Dada Marrero. Welcome to the programme. What do you say to the women of your city? Is it safe for them to go out onto the streets, particularly at night?
3: Good morning to you, Rob. Thanks for the opportunity to speak. We continue to implement our safety strategy by deploying our Metro Police and, of course, the National Police Service in an attempt to try and continue to ensure safety of our residents and our communities in Johannesburg. Yes, of course, there were incidences of the women who were killed by it is alleged that some of them would have been a serial killer. It is of great concern to us as government that this type of killings has brought quite shock to society and to the government. And all our law enforcement agencies, communities and civil organizations are doing everything possible to push back the scourge of gender-based violence, and at the same time to ensure the perpetrators are brought to book and can then face the might of the law So we are doing everything and calling on society to also participate in the efforts to push back.
0: On this discussion about whether there is or is not a serial killer at large, what is the information that you and the police have? Does the evidence point towards that?
3: Well, on some of the matters, it does point to that, but law enforcement agencies, as I said, they are doing the investigations, and at least on one of the matters, at least three suspects have already been arrested that are linked to one of them. So we'll have to give them space and a chance to do the investigations and confirm whether some of these matters are linked to a serial killer. But generally, we are concerned with the safety of women and children, and we're doing all our efforts as a country and as a society and cities or government to try and fight the scourge of gender-based violence.
0: You will understand why this series of murders has sparked alarm and anger among women and those who know and love women. Is your city safe for women? You didn't really answer my first question on that point. You just said that the police had been
3: I did
0: deployed.
3: answer the question, understanding that we've got the safety strategy, which includes deployment of police officers, bylaw, visibility of police in critical areas. We continue to do that in an attempt to push back. But you'd realize that some of the crimes would happen at the point where, possibly in that particular road at that particular time, there are no police officers, but we're also making an investment in terms of CCTV cameras, which we think that investment will go a long way in helping us to bring technology full swing to help us to detect some of these crimes where you'd find at that particular time there's no police vehicle or any other method to try and identify and detect some of the crime. So we're also doing that investment, which we think it will go a long way in neutralizing these elements.
0: So, do you accept then that up until this point, the state, the city, has not really done all it can do to keep women
3: It will
0: safe
3: be
0: in
3: wrong.
0: public spaces?
3: It will be wrong to say so, because in all our public spaces, and majority of them, we do have visible police in our parks. We've got our park rangers that are there throughout. We've got security companies that are there. But we need to do more in spaces where we do not have visibility that is required to be. And some of them, you'd realize a woman gets into an Uber and suddenly the woman has disappeared. So those type, but spaces like your parks, we do everything we can to ensure there's constant deployment. And hence you'll see most of these crimes would have happened either in an Uber. They would happen probably when people are jogging in areas where at that particular time there's no visibility.
0: I'm
3: So
0: sure
3: we'll have
0: the
3: to
0: specific
3: stretch
0: tech company you mentioned
3: our
0: there would push
3: deployments
0: back
3: to
0: and talk
3: ensure
0: about the
3: that.
0: safety features they have on their app. But on the broader issue, South Africa does just
3: Yes.
0: have a problem with gender-based violence. So it's not just about police officers or the deployment of CCTV, is it? It's about big cultural
3: Yes, that's a
0: change.
3: conversation and a dialogue that society should have, because it also impacts not only on those that are being killed, there's generally a bigger problem about women abuse, children abuse, and the country has been putting efforts together with civil society to focus on redressing that matter, including how we teach the boy child. So those are some of the things and the efforts that together with civil society and NGOs we are doing to try and get ourselves out of this scourge of gender-based violence. So yes, you are correct. South Africa is battling quite badly on the issue of GBV in all spheres of it, and that is why we're putting all our efforts together with society and civil society.
0: GBV being gender-based violence. Thank you very much indeed. That's Dada Marrero there, the mayor of Johannesburg, joining us from South Africa.
1: Now, the 81st session of the UN General Assembly started this week, and high on the agenda are all the too familiar problems of conflict, humanitarian crisis, and climate change. But there's a new point of tension also, and threat, or benefits from the rapidly developing artificial intelligence. In recent weeks, we have seen increased debate about the direction of the emerging technology and who will control it or who will end up controlling or potentially destroying humanity. Well, Monday saw a conference on digital cooperation at the United Nations on the table, an optimistic agenda that would see all benefit from the AI revolution. Earlier, I spoke to Amandeep Singh Gill, the Undersecretary General and Special Envoy for Digital and Emerging Technologies at the United Nations. I began by asking what role the United Nations believe it needs to be playing as regards the future of AI debate.
4: So we decided at the United Nations in 2024, all 193 member states, to create these inclusive mechanisms. So the UN's first role is to bring the world together, to offer every country a seat at the table of AI governance. So in July this year, for the first time, there was a global dialogue on AI governance. Every country had a seat at the table, and countries were able to talk to each other, express their concerns, land on a sense of shared priorities and shared concerns. The other aspects of the UN's role is to bring independent scientific advice to this policy discussion. So an international independent scientific panel with 40 experts from around the world, including 7 from Africa, have been appointed through a rigorous process, and they've issued their first report, which provides evidence of the technology's capabilities, the risks and the opportunities associated with it. So this combination, these two twin sisters in a sense, science and policy, provide a solid foundation for the UN to begin offering to its member states some mechanisms for the governance of AI. There is, however, a third crucial pillar of this effort, which is putting a floor under the AI divide. All of Africa has less than 1% of the world's data center capacity. 90% of the compute used for training AI models is found just in US and China. So there's an urgent need to bridge the AI divide to ensure that no one is left out of the opportunities and that these risks are not loaded onto communities that are the least prepared for them. So at the United Nations, the Secretary General has proposed a global fund on AI capacity building of $3 billion to start with. And he's also supported a network of AI capacity building centers coming together around the world in a kind of South-South cooperation manner to build talent, to build data sets, to build the use cases in areas like agriculture and health, so that the capacity building effort on AI can be accelerated.
1: You did talk about discrimination. Is it your sense that the Global South is being left behind? And, you know, beyond what the United Nations is doing, what can they also do to get on the table, not to be left behind in this discussion about artificial intelligence?
4: I think empowerment is crucial. Each nation, each region will need to find its own way to develop AI, contextualized to local realities, sovereign in its governance, and aligned with its own development needs and cultural values. To give you an example, a farmer in the Sahel does not need the same AI as a hospital in Seoul. So the beauty of this technology is that it can be shaped, adapted, and owned by those who use it. For example, we have these open source AI models. If you have a minimum amount of compute, these models can be retrained on local language data sets and become more useful in context. So I think this kind of empowerment is what is of most interest to us. And sometimes this doesn't need for the most modern infrastructure to be in place. For instance, mobile money was born in East Africa, in Kenya, in fact, and it traveled. Hundreds of millions started to use this financial service without a single new bank branch opening up. So we don't need to wait for the perfect infrastructure to start using AI.
1: The AI world is also, no question, dominated by a handful of massive tech firms controlled by an even smaller number of billionaires. Is this healthy?
4: Not at all. I think highly concentrated development of any technology, high concentration of wealth, is going to accentuate the inequalities we already see. So we risk having the existing energy divide, the existing connectivity divide, become a deeper AI divide, and thus deepening the inequalities on development. I think high concentration is also risky in terms of governance and misuse. So we have a few points of failure, and alternative approaches to developing AI get discouraged from being pursued because the incumbents want to maximize their own their profits and prevent others from coming up with competing business models or technologies. So there has to be an effort to have a more distributed, democratized development of AI. And sometimes this conversation is termed as AI sovereignty. So European countries are interested in building their own AI solutions. Canada is doing the same. India, Brazil, many countries in Africa. And therefore, this is, in a sense, a counter movement to this high concentration of AI power that we are witnessing. I think data is equally important. So today, these models rely mostly on English language data sets, and mostly English language data sets coming from North America and to some extent Western Europe. So of the 7,000 languages in the world, only about 100 work well with this kind of an approach. And we need to broaden the linguistic diversity represented in these models.
1: Amandeep Singh Gill there, Under Secretary General and Special Envoy for Digital and Emerging Technologies at the UN.
0: Now, the war in Yemen has been going on for over a decade. It's a conflict between the Houthis, backed by Iran, and the internationally recognised government, backed by Saudi Arabia. And in the past few weeks, the war there has turned dramatically in the Houthis' favour. They've advanced in the west, which is causing headaches for shipping, but has also now prompted a flow of refugees from Yemen across the sea, the Bab el-Mandeb Strait, to Djibouti in Africa. Well, the BBC's Frank Gardner reports from a refugee camp in Obok in Djibouti, a small port town where officials are preparing for the arrival of up to 10,000 refugees.
5: I'm inside a warehouse here at a place called Obok, which is on the Djiboutian, that's the African side of the Bab el-Mandeb Strait that separates Africa from the Arabian Peninsula. And this warehouse is full of families, hundreds of people here, actually altogether more than 3,000 Yemenis who've come across in boats in the last few days fleeing the fighting in Yemen. There's sand and tarpaulins on the floor, goats feeding amongst everybody, but people are at least getting food. They fled hungry in literally the clothes they're standing up in. And the thing that they're terrified of most are the airstrikes, the bombs that fall on their houses, on their children, on their families.
6: One of those I met here is Qasim Ibrahim Abzi, a former fisherman. He's old and frail. In fact, his ID card says he was born 100 years ago. I found him sitting on a tarpaulin, having arrived last Friday, and he was eager to talk. I asked him what's brought him to this place.
7: What led us to come here? It was the plane, the sound of the plane. Boom.
6: Sitting next to him is his wife, Aisha Abdul Qadir. She's apparently the same age, and yet, despite her ordeal, she hasn't given up on going back to Yemen and the life they had before.
8: We are willing to go back if there's peace, and we are praying to God that peace does return. All we need is peace, even for our children's future. They get safety first, then food. water and an education. As you see, we just fled with our clothes and left everything behind because there is no peace.
6: Not all the refugees here in this camp are new arrivals. Just under 3,000 Yemenis were already here, having fled when fighting first flared up between the Houthis and a Saudi-backed coalition in 2015. Mohammed Abdul Karim has been here in this camp ever since.
9: Most of the people here are in the worst condition, inside the tents here. I'm very touched. I'm crying for these people, for my people, for their suffering. I want our voices to be heard by the NGOs and the Djibouti government, and I'm thankful to them for accepting us.
6: Mohammed breaks off, turning his face away. I can see he's choking back tears. His country, Yemen, was once called Arabia Felix by the Romans, Happy Arabia. Today, it's anything but.
0: Our security correspondent Frank Gardner there reporting from Djibouti.
1: Let's get some sports news now with Isaac Fennin.
10: 2 years ago at the Paris Olympics, Tatiana Smith became South Africa's most decorated Olympian. The breaststroke swimmer had won 4 medals, 2 of which were gold, but she promptly retired from the sport aged 27. On Monday, she announced she's back and she told me why she's returning to swimming.
11: I'm coming back in a completely new event. And for the first time my whole life, my swimming has been an opportunity that was given to me by my parents, and I took on that opportunity. And I believe I took it on like full-heartedly. But for the first time, it's my decision now whether I want to come back. I'm choosing swimming now. It's the excitement of the challenge still, because I've achieved way more than I ever dreamed in my whole life in swimming. So I have nothing to prove myself. It's more coming back for the love, trying something new and seeing like if I can push myself into new limits, but not being compared to that old Tatiana.
10: Yeah, I mean, the old Tatiana was pretty good, to be fair. winning 100-meter breaststroke gold and 200-meter breaststroke gold and 2 different Olympics, becoming her country's most decorated Olympian. But this new Tatiana is going to do a different event. So what is the event that you're going to be doing?
11: I am moving from basically the 200. That was how my training always used to be. So surprisingly, the 100 was always a surprise to me at the Olympics because I was training for the 200. But my training has now shifted to the 50. The 50 is in the Olympics for the first time ever. There always used to be 50 free, but none of the other strokes. So it's kind of exciting because I think a lot of the times when that news came out, I obviously at that time was like, well, it doesn't apply to me, but like it must be so cool for the 50 meter swimmers and that their event has come back. And I was like, you know, actually now, why don't I try? Like, why don't I give myself that challenge and kind of reinvent myself? There's so much things that have to change. I always try and describe it to someone that maybe doesn't understand swimming as well. It's like a 400 meter runner and a 100 meter. It's 2 different body types, 2 different trainings. And that's kind of where I'm going. So
10: I wouldn't call myself a swimming expert, but I imagine, you know, with the 200 meter, it's a lot more about your endurance. And the 50 meter is you've got one attempt to try to get to the other side of this pool. How have you changed your mindset?
11: That has been, I feel like, the hardest part that people don't know. It's just, I think approaching training is different because there's a lot more rest because you have to hit top speed all the time, where the 200 was a lot more like just swimming up and down, like you say, endurance and stuff. I think the beauty of it is like I have 20 years of endurance in my pocket. But I can definitely see my body doesn't have those fast switch fibers. It's a whole different way of like teaching my body how to swim. My stroke is kind of different. My technique is different. So, I mean, I want to go in, get the session done and go home. But now the focus is really like resting, taking time to be as explosive as possible. So it's really a whole mindset like shift, which has been very tough. And I have to be super graceful at myself. And a lot of the times I feel like, I'm being so lazy because I'm thinking I used to do 12 Ks a day. Now I'm doing 12 Ks over like a whole week, maybe not even doing way less than that. Yeah. So
10: So I imagine that manages to help you keep your love of it if you're not having to swim as much, right?
11: It does, I must say, because that again comes to that balance of life and swimming. I feel like I'm in a better place where it is actually balanced. I think a lot of the times in an athlete, you say you're having this balanced life, but

0: at these small victories and not compare myself how I used to be. I think in my mind, I also thought, you know, a month back into the pool, I'm going to be at that level again. Let me go to international meets. Let me just go and swim. And I'm realizing it's going to take a while to get back. 2 years out of the water makes a difference. But what I'm grateful for is that because it's such a new event, like all these small victories are happening on a daily basis, on a weekly. So it's keeping that like drive and that motivation, because I have so many things to celebrate already and I mustn't lose focus on that. Like the end goal would be a blessing if you ever got to the podium, but that's never been the dream. The dream is to be the best version of myself and show why I love swimming and why I started again and just, yeah, doing it differently this time.
1: Is South Africa's most decorated Olympian, Tatiana Smith.
2: Not the first elite sportswoman this year to say I'm coming back out of retirement.
1: Serena Williams shocked us earlier on this year, didn't she? When she came back and played at Wimbledon after saying she was evolving away from the sport. So it seems to be the en vogue thing to do.
2: And they're still very good when they come back, aren't they? Exactly. Certainly significantly better than us ordinary folk.
1: Exactly, yeah.
2: Isaac, thank you very much indeed. Now, next we're going to hear about a dream come true for one busker. Hanny Juni was playing his guitar, getting ready to sing Coldplay's Viva La Vida to a small crowd in London's famous Trafalgar Square, when, to his surprise, he was unexpectedly joined at the mic by none other than Chris Martin, the Coldplay frontman, who just happened to be there, and then, of course, joined in. Have a listen.
3: Couldn't believe what I've become. Revolutionary's way.
4: It's a very simple. Chris Martin in audience, and he coming, literally coming with me, and sing a song. And I don't know what happened. It's amazing happened to me. I still in dream, yeah, my dream, the swim, my dream. I'm from South Korea. I'm many time in Korea, but I want a wider city, so yeah. I came to here, UK.
5: Okay, I want to sing together, okay? This okay?
4: I can't believe standing there with Chris Martin, because I'm very huge. Big pan. I did it. Yeah, incredible.
2: Hanny Juni there with Chris Martin. Who do you think the applause was for?
1: Well, definitely for Chris Martin. I think he definitely took over that little rendition of his famous song. But brilliant, right?
6: Yeah, both of them. I love the spontaneity. So beautiful.
1: One of the things you really see in London.
2: That's it for this edition of Newsday. Thanks for listening. Have a good day. Bye-bye.

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Thanks for joining us. 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

0: Coming up on the Arts Hour with me, Nikki Badey, Australian movie star Hugh Jackman talks about playing Robin Hood in his latest film, a grittier, darker one than we've ever seen before.
1: Forewarning to everybody, the beginning of the movie has got some hardcore action stuff that is pretty violent because the movie's very much about that, about the weight of violence.
0: Japanese-British Nobel Prize-winning novelist Kazuo Ishiguro discusses what makes a good train film, and the New Zealand author of Sorrow and Bliss, Meg Mason, is back with a new novel that explores obsession. Also on the show, we'll hear from American actor Emmy Rossum, who stars in the hit TV series Furious, and my conversation

0: with German director Joshua Bongard about his film Baby Star. All that and more coming up on The Arts Hour.
1: BBC News with Emily Thomas. The Trump administration has defended President Trump's decision to ban three media outlets from the White House. In a statement, the White House said the Constitution protected their right to publish, but not their access to the White House grounds. Our North America editor Sarah Smith reports.
2: Donald Trump relishes being on TV and dominating the media more than any other politician. But by banning three media outlets from the White House, he has found himself starved of the oxygen of airtime. The three media outlets denied access to the White House have launched a legal challenge, asserting that President Trump's ban violates the constitutionally protected right to freedom of the press. While the White House has just launched a new YouTube channel called Trump TV, which is showing past speeches and videos of the president described as the must-see highlights of the Trump administration.
1: The G7 group of leading industrialised nations has called for the Iran-backed Houthis to immediately stop their attacks in Yemen and Saudi Arabia. The joint statement comes after Britain said it would provide military support to Saudi Arabia in its war with the Houthis. From Djibouti, here's our security correspondent, Frank Gardner.
3: This is the first time that Britain has overtly taken part in the conflict in Yemen. Britain, I think, will have considered this quite carefully. Now, the question is Britain getting inadvertently drawn into this war between Saudi Arabia and the Houthis? Because it kind of reignited this summer when the fighting flared up again. The Bab el-Mandeb Strait is a very narrow choke point, and Saudi oil tankers that feed markets in Asia, they need to pass through that. The Houthis say, if you're at war with us, we're going to target them.
1: A powerful typhoon that swept through Japan's eastern coast has left at least five people dead and six others missing. Typhoon Dujuan has moved away from Japan's coast and out into the Pacific. Here's our Tokyo correspondent, Kurumi Mori.
4: After an extremely long day yesterday, the rain would not let up and it was getting stronger and stronger as the day went on. It really hit a peak later in the evening, at least in Tokyo. We woke up this morning to bright blue skies, but the message from authorities today is do not let your guard down. Chiba Prefecture, which borders Tokyo Prefecture, is seeing a lot of damage now that the sun is out. 46,000 homes are still without power. JR East, Japan Railways East, says that local trains are still suspended, and so it's really affecting day-to-day transport as well.
1: Venezuela's interim president, Delcy Rodriguez, is in the United States to attend the annual gathering of world leaders at the UN. It's the first such visit in nearly 10 years. You're listening to the latest world news from the BBC. The head of the UN's Agency for Palestinian Refugees has called for Israel to be more flexible in allowing equipment and supplies into Gaza. Christian Saunders told the BBC that almost all of the people living in the territory are in tents, under plastic sheeting, or under half-destroyed buildings. The head of UNRWA said that unless there was momentum with reconstruction, the desperate and unsanitary conditions risked becoming normalised. The Colombian army says three soldiers have been killed in a landmine explosion. Four other soldiers were injured in the blast in a rural area of the central region of Meta. The government has blamed a dissident faction of the FARC rebel group, which signed a peace deal in 2016. The lawyer of a Venezuelan man shot and wounded by a US immigration agent in Texas says her client has been held at an immigration detention facility and is not receiving adequate medical care. Wilber Rafael Garces Perez said he was making a food delivery on Sunday when his vehicle was rammed by an ICE agent and he was shot. His lawyer, Kate Lincoln Goldfinch, explained why there's an order to deport Mr. Perez.
5: He had a work permit. He was seeking asylum. He changed his address with the immigration court, and a notice of hearing was sent to his old address. He didn't know he had a hearing. He didn't go, and so he got a deportation order in absentia, which is a very common thing. And that's why he has a removal order. We are working on that.
1: President Trump has said he's been working on a deal to buy potash, a key ingredient for fertilizers, from Belarus. Currently, Canada is America's main supplier of potash. It comes amid an escalating trade war with a long-term ally to the north. Belarus is closely aligned with Russia and a strong supporter of the Kremlin's war against Ukraine. World News from the BBC.
0: Hello and welcome to the Arts Hour from the BBC World Service. I'm Nikki Badey, bringing you a star-studded lineup of global guests and some cultural companionship with the best arts, entertainment and culture conversation from across the BBC and beyond. Coming up, Australian movie star Hugh Jackman is playing Robin Hood in his latest film, a grittier and darker incarnation of the folklore hero than we've seen before. The Japanese-British Nobel Prize-winning novelist Kazuo Ishiguro discusses what makes a good train film, and the New Zealand author of Sorrow and Bliss, Meg Mason, is back with a new novel that explores obsession. Also on the show, we'll hear from American actor Emmy Rossum, who stars in the TV series a lot of people around the world are talking about, Furious. And my guests here with me in the Arts Hour studio are the German director making waves, Joscha Bonga. We'll be talking about his film Baby Star later in the show. And we welcome back as our critic, the mighty Larushka Ivanzadeh. So before we go any further, do you both have a cultural highlight that you want to recommend to the world? Larushka, I'll come to you first.
6: OK, well, the big rock documentary at the moment is obviously Oasis' Don't Look Back in Anger, which is terrific. But I want to recommend a rather lovely under-the-radar alternative, which is called Eddie Cochran, Don't Forget Me. And it's the first official portrait of the American rock and roll pioneer who died when he was only 21 in 1960. And honestly, this is the most, I say it's under the radar, this is the most star-studded rockumentary I've ever seen. It's got everybody in it. It's got Sting, Rod Stewart, Roger Daltrey, Ronnie Wood, Cliff Richard, Susie Quattro, Alice Cooper. Like every time someone is interviewed, a new person pops up, which makes sense because it's all about the legacy that Eddie Cochran left.
0: Oh, how interesting. Joscha, what about you?
7: I'm rewatching a show from 2013. It's called Person of Interest, and it's by the brother of Christopher Nolan, Jonathan Nolan. And this is a quite interesting show because it is all about surveillance and spying on all of us, actually, and also a lot about AGI and AI. So it feels quite temporally at the moment.
0: Excellent. Thank you both. First then, Australian actor and Hollywood star Hugh Jackman is world famous for playing Wolverine in the X-Men movies and has given excellent performances in films as varied as The Prestige, Australia, Les Miserables, The Greatest Showman and Prisoners. We heard about his film Sheep Detectives earlier this year on the Arts Hour, and his latest role is also set in the English countryside. The Death of Robin Hood is an edgy reimagining of the famous myth of the English medieval outlaw and his merry men. The men in this version, though, are dejected and violent.
8: People speak of Robin Hood, tell his stories. They're all lies.
9: He was not a hero. You were a murderous brigand.
0: There have been countless on-screen versions of Robin Hood, from the 1973 Disney cartoon to Kevin Costner's Prince of Thieves, the slapstick Men in Tights, and then there's Ridley Scott's version starring Russell Crowe. Well, Hugh Jackman told the BBC's Sarah Cox about his grittier take.
10: This is a very different version that you may have grown up with. If you're like me and you grew up seeing Robin Hood as a fox in an animated movie, this is very, very different.
11: Very different.
10: He's a very violent man.
11: Yes.
10: I want to, full warning to everybody, the beginning of the movie has got some hardcore action stuff that is pretty violent because the movie's very much about that, about how, the weight of violence.
11: Isn't it? Because it's like, oh, it's like really up close, gruesome fighting.
10: It's sort of uncomfortable violence.
11: Yeah.
10: And it's meant to be that. But anyway, I think it's a beautiful film.
11: Yes.
10: Fairly soon on, he arrives. So there is an original ballad that talks about the death of Robin Hood. Did you know about it?
11: No, tell me.
10: Me neither. Some people know about the famously on his deathbed shot an arrow out the window and said, bury me where the arrow lands.
11: Oh, wow.
10: And
11: that was a bold choice. Where it could have landed anywhere.
10: That's the joke. And that's why he was buried in the cupboard. Because But anyway, not a lot of people, including me, knew much about it. And the writer, Mike Sarnowski, just decided to take the idea of what would that life have been like once the Merry Men had disbanded. So Little John is in it. Spoiler alert, played by Bill Skarsgård, who's incredible.
11: Right.
10: And Jodie Comer's in it. She plays the prioress, which is where Robin sort of ends up injured. And the rest goes from there. It's, I think, a really, really beautiful movie.
11: It's a really epic film. I mean, it's beautifully shot. And it is beautiful. There is tender moments from Robin with little Margaret.
10: Yeah.
11: Where he's teaching her how to fire a bow. Sort of takes her under his wing a little bit.
10: Totally. It does become quite tender, which I like.
11: Brutal fight scenes mentioned. Did you have to get fit for this role? Because I know there's Wolverine. You did loads of your own stunts. You were throwing yourself around. Is that right? And were you suddenly like, I'm done now? You know what I mean?
10: A little bit.
11: Get someone else in. And did you wear a really heavy vest? I had to jump around.
10: And in the mud. And it was at night. And I have never been tired of doing a fight scene in my life.
11: Yeah.
10: I got a little grumpy. I didn't have to get fit. The whole thing was about him being injured from the jump. But I still have mud in places that I can't mention on breakfast radio.
11: How was it with the accent, the Yorkshire?
10: Oh, it was so good.
11: I won't make you do it, but I did enjoy your "We'll Likely Die."
10: We'll likely die.
11: Oh, that's it.
10: I will likely die, John.
11: Yeah. Are you proud of your British roots? Do you love being here? When you come back, it's a little bit of you feel like you're home when you're here.
10: Totally. I feel it in my bones. So I was the youngest of five of mum and dad. So they had three kids, fourth on the way. And the Australian government was really like, come on over. We want you to come over. And they were like, oh, that sounds great. And so they just went. But you're right. And I said, why Sydney? They said, I don't know. We got off in Perth and it was 46 degrees. Oh. And so they said, let's get back. And so they went back on the boat and went around to Sydney. I was like, so you didn't even know where you were heading? And I went, no, not really.
11: God, incredible. Yeah, what an adventure. And taking the kids and the one on the, amazing.
10: Totally.
0: Hugh Jackman on his latest film, The Death of Robin Hood. My guests on today's Arts Hour are filmmaker Yosha Bongard and critic Larushka Ivanzadeh. Larushka, your thoughts on the film?
6: Oh my goodness, be warned. I mean, as Hugh says at the beginning of that clip, this film is super gory. I mean, I was not expecting this. I think you have a sort of picture in your mind of what a Robin Hood movie will be. And this was close to a slasher movie. I mean, it was like sort of the Sherwood Chainsaw Massacre if there were chainsaws in 13th century England. I mean, I was just not expecting that at all.
0: Oh, wow. So is there anything that made it stand out apart from the gore? Was there a unique take on things?
6: Well, I thought it'd be a sort of melancholy look back at Robin Hood, the aging Robin Hood. But yes, it's more about him saying he's exploding his own myth. He's saying that people think I was this sort of hero who fought for the meek and robbed the rich and gave the poor. But actually, I was a monster who killed everybody. And now I'm being pursued by the descendants of the people I killed in the first place. But what's not clear from the film is why he feels the need to go around slaughtering everyone the whole time. And I feel that's quite a missing piece of the puzzle for me.
0: Yeah, sounds like it. Yosha, is there any German equivalent of a folklore hero who stole from the rich and gave to the poor like Robin Hood?
12: I think we don't have this in Germany, really, when I grew up. So, of course, I mean, we have the Brothers Grimm in Germany, which are quite big.
0: The fairy tales.
12: Like, and I'm also from the region where they collected a lot of their fairy tales. So I grew up with a lot of them, actually.
0: But they're quite dark fairy tales.
12: They are very dark.
0: Yeah. Yeah, what's going on there? I mentioned some of the other Robin Hood films in my introduction. Do either of you have a favourite? And if so, why? Larushka?
6: Well, the one that instantly springs to my mind is The Court Jester, which is 1950s film with starring Danny Kaye. And it's not exactly Robin Hood, but it's a sort of screwball spoof of Robin Hood.
0: Oh, lovely.
6: And it plays on that idea of Robin Hood always being about sort of trickery and disguises and performances. And it's a sort of, parody of swashbuckling vim and vigour. And it's got a real cult following. There are certain catchphrases in it. There's one that goes, "The vessel with the pestle has the pellet with the poison." If someone says that to you, the correct response is, "The flagon with the dragon has the brew that is true."
0: Larushka, do you realise what you have done around the globe now? You have sent millions of people running to access this film.
6: Good.
0: I love the way you did that. Can you beat that, Yosha?
12: No, I can't beat that. But I really think we need a new Robin Hood in our actual world. And we have to tackle some billionaires within the next decade.
0: We need a Robin Hood for the billionaires. Yeah. On that note, thank you both so much. You're listening to The Arts Hour from the BBC World Service. What is your favourite train scene in a film, I wonder? Well, mine is the Chaya Chaya song on top of a train in the Bollywood movie Dilse. So many movies, though, involve scenes of railway travel. And train films have become almost a cinematic trope of their own. The Japanese-British writer and Nobel laureate Kazuo Ishiguro was recently invited to the British Film Institute to curate a season of his favourite train films, a personal obsession. And his forthcoming novel is an homage to train-based thrillers of the 1930s. Some big-name directors gave him their suggestions, many unsolicited. It turns out that Kazuo Ishiguro is very discerning about what met his criteria.
13: Well, I had to impose some rules because so many people started to suggest their favourite films, and they weren't train films. And probably after this broadcast, I'm going to get more people.
11: Tons.
13: People saying, why didn't you include From Russia with Love or something like this? Well, From Russia with Love is not a train film. It's a film with one segment, which is fantastic, set on a train. But so I've excluded all these things, like Strangers on the Train, Some Like It Hot.
11: North by Northwest.
13: Yeah, North by Northwest. Yeah, there's many. There are many, many examples. Now, a train film has to be set predominantly on the train. The world of the train is the world of the movie.
14: Do you remember the first time that you were enchanted by a train movie?
13: I think I first fell in love with train movies because of Alfred Hitchcock's The Lady Vanishes.
15: It's
16: gone. What's gone?
15: Miss Foy's name on the window. You saw it. You must have seen it. She's on the train.
13: The idea that the entire film could be on the train, you could meet the most unlikely people from all different nationalities and you're crossing borders, rather romantic. You could meet your future spouse. You can meet someone who's trying to kill you. All in a corridor. Yeah. That was all very exciting.
14: And if you look at Shanghai Express, and that's what's great is it's so claustrophobic, is that you cannot get along the corridor without actually physically touching someone else. It's so kind of intimate and strange because on a train, you just do not know who's going to be your bedfellow.
13: Well, this is great for a storyteller, whether it's in cinema or on the book. I mean, there's great economy in storytelling that comes out of this forced intimacy. Normally, you have to contrive some kind of huge, long thing to get two people from different worlds to meet. In a train story, bang, they're there. You get into a compartment, you just happen to be sharing this compartment. It might be a sleeping compartment. Or you go into the restaurant car and somebody's confronting you about some crisis. The expediting of storytelling chores is terrific. You can do almost anything you want. It's a bit like dream in that sense. Like when you have a dream, the dreaming mind can't be bothered. So it just shoves an old school friend in front of you. So it's a bit like that in a train. Anyone can turn up.
17: I heard your gramophone, ladies, and thought I'd come in and get acquainted, if you don't mind.
18: Not at all. Come in.
17: It's a bit lonely on a train, isn't it? I'm used to having people around. They put my dog in the baggage car. That's why I dropped in on you. I've been visiting my niece in Pekin. She married a seafaring man.
14: And I love the fact that when it was announced that you were doing this, you were inundated and directors like Martin Scorsese and Walter Hill putting in their tuppence. How did you deal with their enthusiasms?
13: Well, it was kind of awkward because these are people I've revered for many, many years. I mean, Scorsese wrote to me via his PA. And so I replied to the PA, who I know, because it was a friend of mine. But I mean, Walter Hill, who I don't know at all, just wrote directly to me with his kind of suggestions. And I watched some of these and I had to say to this great director, I'm sorry, but what you suggested, I don't think is quite good enough. Very embarrassing. But he very graciously replied to say, well, yes, you've got some good points there.
0: Kazuo Ishiguro. My guests on today's Arts Hour are Larushka Ivanzadeh and Yosha Bongard. Larushka, what do you think of his choices?
6: I think they're great choices, but they feel kind of quite stately, as I'd expect from him. And it did sort of send my mind on a different track, probably a bit more lowbrow.
0: A different choo-choo
6: yes,
0: train
6: yes,
0: track.
6: Yes, choo-choo
0: good.
6: Train track.
0: So what was your track?
6: Well, it made me think of comedy and horror. So horror, I think of Train to Busan.
0: Oh, what a film.
6: Yeah.
0: The Korean film.
6: Yeah, Korean film about 10 years ago, where a zombie apocalypse suddenly breaks out on a train from Seoul to Busan.
0: Mm-hmm.
6: But also, I want a big plug of one of my favourite films of the year, which is a comedy called Stop! Exclamation mark that! Exclamation mark
4: Train!
6: Exclamation mark. Did you like that?
4: Do you know what? I surprised myself in liking that.
6: Yes.
4: I thought it was clever and funny. So this is a lot of drag queens on a train. Mm-hmm. RuPaul's Drag Race is very much a part of it. And
6: yes.
4: In fact, RuPaul plays a tiny role.
6: He plays the US president.
4: Yeah, but it's still... they're not really there a lot, are they?
6: No.
4: But that was great fun and very clever. What about you, Yosha? Favourite train film?
7: I think it's his ninth, Snowpiercer.
4: Oh,
7: I really liked it by Bong Joon-ho. I think it's quite clever and it really shows how society comes together in a train. And
4: we've had two Korean filmmakers. That's great.
7: Maybe Koreans like trains.
4: Maybe they have no choice. Kazuo Ishiguro's novels have made really good films so far. Remains of the Day, Never Let Me Go. Now we're going to have Clara and the Sun, which comes out next month. And Guillermo del Toro is making an animated version of The Buried Giant. So what are your anticipation levels like, Larushka?
6: Well, they're both really interesting choices of director, aren't they? Because you think of Kazuo Ishiguro as very, you know, restrained and internalised. Mm-hmm. And these two directors are very flamboyant and out there and fantastical. So in both cases, it's going to be a really interesting pairing.
4: Who is directing Clara and the Sun?
6: So Clara and the Sun is being directed by Taika Waititi.
7: Thank you.
4: What do you think of that?
7: I love him.
4: Thank you both so much. You're with The Arts Hour and I'm Nikki Beatty. Writer Meg Mason, author of the internationally acclaimed novel Sorrow and Bliss, grew up in a religious sect in New Zealand, which has informed her latest book, Sophie Standing There. The novel follows Sophie, a book lover, who works as a technician at a literary festival and becomes obsessed with an author. The situation develops into a parasocial relationship, i.e. a one-sided connection. Sophie is a divorcee, lost and adrift in her late 30s, something she shares with the protagonist of Meg's last novel, Sorrow and Bliss. When the BBC's Samira Ahmed spoke to Meg Mason, they began by discussing those parallels.
19: It's the absolute antithesis, because the protagonist of Sorrow and Bliss was quite a dark, edgy, occasionally cruel, very academic woman, and Sophie is this lovely, kind, natural optimist, you know, so concerned with the well-being of everybody she works with. She's a book lover. She's just so sweet and sort of an autodidact. And I think I just wanted to just explore that and do something completely different with her.
20: Yeah. Sophie becomes obsessed with a fictional writer who you've called Lilac Dunn, and she rereads all her works. She feels that she can kind of communicate with her, and what we now would call a kind of parasocial relationship. She's more than a fan of this writer, but the book doesn't treat her as if she is kind of totally crazy. And I wonder, have you had your own intense relationship with a particular author?
19: Well, I think it's so important what you say about the fact she's not totally crazy, because parasocial sounds such an inherently negative term, you know, that you're a bit unhinged if you attach to an author in that way. But we all do it. So to me, it seems much more like a sort of lovely imaginary literary friendship, in the way that I've felt completely close to Nancy Mitford for 20 years,
20: really?
19: Despite the fact, you know, that she was dead long before I was born. I just have, you know, you read that novel and it means something to you and you sort of do start to communicate. So I think that I don't see it as negative, and therefore, you know, when I hear that someone will say, I loved your book, or I will, you know, love another author's book, I just think it's the beauty of the way that books and authors and readers are all in communication with each other at all times.
20: I make it sound very positive, but I was thinking about, you know, the queues that form outside shops for things like the publication of the new Sally Rooney novel.
19: Mm-hmm.
20: And I wonder how the success of Sorrow and Bliss, because it was a huge success, how far that's changed how fans interact with you at places like Literary Festival.
19: It's such a funny thing to happen to you when you're 43, because at that age, you don't imagine anything much in your life is going to change dramatically. You know, when I'd written two other books and they did perfectly well at home, you know, in Australia where I live. And then Sorrow and Bliss just happened really out of nowhere and it was beyond my kind of imagining. But I just think that it was just all such a joy. There was nothing I would change about it. My world expanded and I met thrilling readers and thrilling writers. And it was just, I just was so grateful for it. It was just such bliss after, you know, being a reader myself for however long and, you know, just to suddenly have this window into the world that you've only ever imagined before.
20: And as you've implied, it's clear you really love books. Many of the characters in this book are real book lovers. And two in particular, partly because of their shared upbringing in the Plymouth Brethren, which is, you know, a sect where they were denied most books. And I wonder, was that your own experience growing up in New Zealand?
19: Mm-hmm. Well, the sect that Sophie grew up in isn't named. I grew up in a sort of New Zealand branch of the Brethren, which wasn't Plymouth. And it definitely wasn't. There's a lot of confusion, actually, about what's the difference between a cult and a sect. And it's definitely not a cult. A sect is often, you know, a group that's sort of sheared off from a existing religious group. And so I grew up in that, and it was incredibly strict, and I never intended to write about it because it's just impossible to explain. And the part that I give to Sophie is the part where you tell people about it, you know, all the rules that you grew up with and everything that was banned and everything that was considered evil, and they think it's hilarious or terrible or how awful, but at the time it's so normal. And growing up in it, I loved it. You know, we had this incredibly tight community. I didn't know it was weird. And so it really does shape you. And when I wanted to sort of find out why Sophie is the way she is and why she feels a bit separate from everyone, that seemed to be a perfectly good explanation.
0: Meg Mason talking about her latest novel, Sophie Standing There. Let me turn to my Arts Hour guest in the studio, Larushka. Is there a creative you've connected with in a parasocial way?
20: Oh, gosh, that feels very sort of revealing.
0: Well, I'll start then.
20: Okay.
0: I have a parasocial relationship with all the housewives from the Bravo series, The Real Housewives of. I swear, I know them all and I feel like I know their lives, but of course they don't know me. Your turn.
20: Okay, well, it makes me think of when you're a teenager and you feel really lost and you kind of want that intimacy without risk of having this really close relationship with someone who really gets you.
0: Who got you?
20: Well, it's probably when I was an unhappy teenager, I ran away from home for one day. And I went to Islington in North London because I'd somehow worked out that I thought Stephen Fry lived there on a particular square. And I hung around outside his house until it got really dark. And I had actually no idea what was going to happen. Like, what was he going to do? See this weird teenager and invite them
0: about
20: in?
0: What somebody else would have done to a teenager.
20: Well,
0: do you want to explain to Yosha and anybody else who Stephen Fry is?
20: Stephen Fry is this genius, kind of very eccentric, brilliant-minded English comedian and writer. And I don't know what I imagined, that he wasn't going to marry me or something. But I think it's that wanting to be seen, isn't it? Like,
0: yes,
20: the kindred spirit. But, you know, I ended up just going home. No one noticed I'd gone.
0: Oh, Yosha, do you have a parasocial relationship with anyone, or have you?
12: I think I listen to so many podcasts, and because, like, language and hearing the sounds of people is so intimate to us,
0: yes,
12: it almost feels like I know you, Nikki, and yeah. Arushka. I mean, I listen to the Fuzz.
0: Ah,
12: so
0: that's interesting.
12: That's interesting, yeah.
0: Yeah. And Larushka, you read Meg Mason's last novel, Sorrow and Bliss. Do you think modern loneliness among women is a bit of a theme in culture at the moment?
20: Well, I think what people are maybe exploring now is that idea of solitude and loneliness being this choice. And I was reading articles this year, I'm sure, about loneliness influencers.
12: Mm-hmm.
20: And all these women who sort of broadcast online and show their lives of being lonely by choice and what solitude means. And you have these videos of them making their healthy meals for one and doing self-care.
0: Oh, yes.
20: Kind of
0: okay.
20: Yeah.
0: Thank you both. That's it for part one of the show, but don't go away. Still to come, we'll be hearing from actor Emmy Rossum on the hit TV series Furious. And I'll be talking to director Yosha Bongard about his debut feature film, Baby Star. The Art Cell is back after this.
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0: Still to come on The Arts Hour with me, Nikki Badey, American actor Emmy Rossum talks about her starring role in the hit TV series Furious. You'll hear my conversation with German director Joscha Bongard about his film Baby Star, a commentary on parents making their children influencers. And there's music from Bangladeshi singer Zephyr. All that and more still to come on The Arts Hour.
1: BBC News with Emily Thomas. The Trump administration has defended President Trump's decision to ban three media outlets from the White House. CNN, MS Now and Politico have launched a legal challenge. The White House said the Constitution protected their right to publish, but not their access to the White House grounds. The G7 group of leading industrialized nations has called for the Iran-backed Houthis to immediately stop their attacks in Yemen and Saudi Arabia. They also demanded a halt to strikes on civilian shipping in the Red Sea. A typhoon that swept along Japan's eastern coast has left at least five people dead and several missing. The storm also brought record rainfall to areas around Tokyo. It's now moved away from Japan's coast. Venezuela's interim president, Delcy Rodriguez, is about to become the first Venezuelan head of state to attend the United Nations General Assembly in nearly 10 years. Former President Nicolas Maduro often gave recorded addresses instead. The lawyer of a Venezuelan man shot and wounded by a US immigration agent in Texas says her client has been jailed with the bullet still lodged in his back. Wilber Rafael Garces Perez's representatives says he's not receiving adequate medical care. The head of the UN's Agency for Palestinian Refugees has called on Israel to allow more equipment and supplies into Gaza. He said almost all people in the territory are living in tents, under plastic sheeting, or in half-destroyed buildings. A former Haitian government official and 17 former Colombian soldiers have appeared in court in Miami. They've been charged in connection with the assassination of Haiti's president, Jovenel Moise, 5 years ago. And the Colombian army says a landmine explosion in the central region of Meta has killed three soldiers. World News from the BBC.
0: Welcome back to The Arts Hour from the BBC World Service with me, Nikki Badey. And if you've only just joined us, here's what you missed in the first half of the show. We heard from the Australian movie star Hugh Jackman about playing Robin Hood, Nobel Prize winning novelist Kazuo Ishiguro on his favourite train films, and author Meg Mason on fictionalising an obsessive relationship between a reader and a writer. Coming up in a moment, US actor Emmy Rossum on her role in the hit TV series Furious. And I'll be talking to German film director Joscha Bongard about his latest film, Baby Star. He's still here with me in the studio, as is our cultural critic this week, Larushka Ivanzadeh. First then, Furious, the Disney TV series which has activated a lot of conversations across the globe over the last few weeks. Written by Elizabeth Merriweather, famous for creating the American sitcom New Girl, it's an edge-of-your-seat thriller about a female serial killer who's killing off powerful men who've been involved in abuse and trafficking. Emmy Rossum plays the FBI agent pursuing her, who has herself been damaged by years of working on homicide cases and by her own experience of an abusive relationship.
2: Your first case as an FBI agent, and you think you have a serial killer.
3: I do.
2: Female killers know their victims. They kill for power, control.
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0: Jason DeRosso spoke to Emmy Rossum about her character on ABC Radio National's The Screen Show. Here's some of that conversation.
3: I think she's somebody who, in order to survive, has had to eat a lot of her anger. She's metabolizing it all the time. I think it's not appropriate to express rage, especially for women in society. It's not appropriate to express rage within a law enforcement environment. You need to have a certain temperament and be able to compartmentalize. And I think that because of her history and her very, very complex PTSD, she has become uniquely able to eat an enormous amount of rage.
5: Yeah. I mean, I was wondering if this was a grueling part to play because it seems to me to be so physical.
3: It was pretty grueling. But at the same time, I felt that I understood the character so deeply and had spent so much time with law enforcement by the time we started that I understood her so deeply that I had methods to get into her and to get out of her.
5: How do you mean you'd spent so much time with law enforcement before? Was that just your process of preparing?
3: Yeah, I got to train with current and former FBI agents and current and former detectives, get to spend time with the squads, understanding interview tactics, weapons training in Texas as well as West Point, shooting guns as much as I could on the range, doing target practice, training with my fake plastic gun as much as I could, making that part of myself, working with psychologists, developing the backstory, understanding how the character moves through the world and deeply understanding the history, bringing parts of myself and things that I had read and learned about to the character so that I was, by the time I stepped onto set, I had been working on it for 2.5 years. So it was almost like working on the second season.
5: Wow. So Elizabeth Merriweather, the creator of Furious, let's talk about her because it's really curious to me that she's kind of known for sitcoms almost. I mean, comedy dramas, you know, New Girl famously is, you know, this big show that's this huge credit for her. Tell me, what did she tell you about why she was attracted to this material?
3: I love Liz's writing. I think people that can write things that are funny are also deeply cutting or social commentary. There are people that think deeply and in complicated, unique ways about things. I think being funny is way harder than being serious often. I think Liz is brilliant. I had loved The Dropout. I had seen that. And I had brought the idea of making Black Widow into a show to Hulu. They had just worked with Liz and asked if I liked the idea of Liz. And I thought it was a slam dunk. She watched the movie and wanted to do it as well. So
5: I didn't know that. So it's you who brought the idea
3: of...
5: Great. Because this is quite different from Black Widow, obviously.
3: Yes, it is. But the arc that the two women go through, it starts as cat and mouse and ends up to be the two women on the beach who are both so lonely and kind of underestimated, finding this weird, even though they're both lying, they're able to find this weird bond with each other. And I think the back half of the movie is what interested us both, this dynamic of this FBI agent and this serial killer getting close together, maybe feeling a certain kinship or almost at home with each other in the way that they don't in the male-dominated spaces that they usually play in.
5: And how is that for an actor to also be a kind of producer, creator? Were you tempted to direct any of these episodes, by the way?
3: No, not on this one, because I felt that the totality of acting in this one, which is so intense and ask so much of me that I couldn't. And also I didn't think that I was the right person to direct this. I may be on other things, but not this one.
5: And finally, do you have any, you know, have you been influenced in particular by anyone on your journey to this point in your career? I noticed you have worked with greats like Joel Schumacher and people like Clint Eastwood as well. You know, what was it like working with Clint?
3: Amazing. He knows exactly what he wants. He says it plainly and directly. He's a very calm, confident leader and a good communicator.
5: I've heard he's really calm on set when he says action and cut. He just whispers it almost.
3: That's right. And sets a tone where everybody feels, every director or leader sets a different kind of tone. And he's remarkable in his own way.
5: And what sort of leader do you want to be? Do you think you are? Do you think women almost need to show a different kind of leadership, given where we are at this point in time in the West and in history? I'm sort of zooming right out here, but is there something about a female kind of leadership that you think could be a new way of moving forward in creative enterprises like this, in business?
3: I try to be myself. I try to make room for everyone to have their voice heard at the table at the same time as knowing my responsibility to a schedule and a budget. And, you know, taking on and off that producer hat when I go on set and I'm the performer, and also making sure that everyone feels like, every actor feels like their voice can be heard.
0: Emmy Rossum discussing Furious, which is streaming on Disney Plus. I binged this series and I thought, I mean, I didn't particularly buy into it. It got a bit silly for me, but I thought Emmy was outstanding. Well, it's not about me. Our cultural critic this week is Larushka Ivanzadeh. She's here in the studio with filmmaker Yosha Bongard. Your thoughts on the series, Larushka?
6: When it first started and you get into it, you sort of think, oh, this just feels a bit like Killing Eve.
0: Yes.
6: Because it's about this sort of troubled female investigator and she's drawn into this intimate relationship with this very charismatic, sort of sexy female serial killer. And then the more it goes on, the more it becomes more interesting, doesn't it? It's more about, structured violence and feels very Epstein era thriller.
0: Absolutely. And I think that's what a lot of the conversations have been about, haven't they? I like the defective detective trope, like a detective's always got to have something wrong with them and some problem. Did you find her different in any ways, or was it just yet another one of those?
6: It did feel a bit like one another, but she has sort of different tropes. So she's got a particular sort of kink that she has.
0: Yes, which we won't
6: discuss.
0: Talk about.
6: But that was distinctive. But I also really like Quinza Tylee Bernstein.
0: Yes.
6: Who plays Nora, this other head of a department, isn't she?
0: Yes, and she's got a little bit of a drinking problem.
6: She's got another flawed...
0: Defective detective.
6: Defective detective. And I hadn't come across her as an actor before.
0: Yes, I've seen her in a couple of things. Mm. But in this, she's outstanding, isn't she? So, Yosha, I know you haven't seen this yet, but what's the last series that you binged on TV?
7: That's a good question, actually. I tried to watch the second season of Beef because I really loved the first one, but the second season wasn't.
0: It wasn't to your liking?
7: No.
0: Yeah.
7: Wasn't your cup of tea? The first one was great.
0: Okay. Yeah. Can I just recommend another thing that I've been banging on about, which won a couple of Emmys this week? DTF St. Louis, if you haven't seen it.
6: No, you told me about that, and I got my husband to watch it. So he binged for me. But yes,
0: and
6: completely
0: he
6: absolutely loved it, and he did it on your recommendation.
0: Yes! Thank you so much. You're listening to The Art Sale from the BBC World Service. Let's turn the spotlight onto you and your film now, Yosha. A bit of background first. Yosha Bongar's German filmmaker. His work has explored what happens when our private lives become public performance. His first feature-length documentary, Pornfluencer, looked at the online adult content industry. And now we have his feature film debut, Baby Star. Baby Star turns the influencer economy into a darkly funny but unsettling family story. 16-year-old Luca has grown up as the star of her parents' hugely successful social media empire until the prospect of another baby makes her question where daughter ends and product begins. She then starts to reject the only world she knows. Baby Star takes a sharp look at childhood, parental ambition, and what it means to grow up in public and be commodified. Yosha, what was the question or the idea that first lodged in your mind that led to Baby Star? What did you want to investigate and explore?
7: Actually, the idea came when I was working on the documentary you mentioned, Pornfluencer, because at first we really wanted to show a portrait about this couple who is kind of the ethical new porn, but we still found there are very old and patriarchy systems running also in their relationship. And while we were editing this film, I was thinking about my first feature and the idea of a kid suing its parents because they displayed her on social media came up. And then from there, it developed into Baby Star. And I think we tried to also get a lot of what we know from family into it.
0: So Luca has grown up. She has everything, we think. Millions of followers, beautiful home, beautiful things. But she's grown up essentially performing her own childhood. So what interested you about that collision between being a daughter and being a product?
7: I mean, what I find very interesting is that we tend to commodify every aspect of our lives nowadays, and that we really try not to only perform in the best way we can for everybody, but also for ourselves. And I find it quite interesting how a kid who grew up performing and also sees performances of their parent develops an own self, and or if she is just performing and doesn't know how not to perform, you know?
0: Luca's parents are enjoying their life and they're living off all this big money that they make from their brand deals and their ad revenue. And now they're ready to capitalize on Luca's personally trained AI model, this digital copy of her. How close are we to that happening in real life?
7: I mean, it was interesting because this idea came from the app Replica.
0: Replica being one of a number of companies who allow people to create photorealistic video clones of human speakers.
7: In 2023, they had issues with Italy or legal issues with Italy, and then they had to like avoid their avatars, and so many people lost their loved ones because of this, because like they lost their avatars, which were their love interests. And this idea sparked this avatar for Luca, because I had the feeling it's very interesting to have herself talking to herself and not to have a companion with her, but an echo chamber again. So we are already there. So when we imagined it in 23, it was kind of a little sci-fi thing, but now children or people in their youth are talking to an AI about their intimate problems.
0: It really scares me. Critical thinking and emotional faculties are just going to be dulled, I think. You made a little nod to the Truman Show in that line when the father says to his family, if I don't see you, good afternoon, good evening and good night. Now, for people who haven't seen the Truman Show, it's a film about a man played by Jim Carrey who discovers his entire existence has been for the benefit of a reality show. Why did you want to reference that movie?
7: Actually, it's one of my favorite movies. Always when I pitched a Baby Star to people around 50, they were like, ah, the Truman Show. And I was like, yeah, the Truman Show. Okay. And so I thought, and I really like to make references in films. I think it's nice to give props to your heroes somehow.
0: Yeah. How do you view Luca? Because, I mean, she's a product of the world that we live in right now. She knows how to perform, manipulate attention. She understands all that machinery. But is she a victim? Is she a participant? Is she something more complicated? How do you see her?
7: I mean, I always try not to judge on my own characters or like not judge at people at all, which is quite complicated because I feel
0: You must be a saint if you don't.
7: No, I'm not a saint and I really judge a lot of people, but in the background, you know? but I think it's interesting more to see the systematic aspect of it and see why people are doing what they are doing and why our influencers now like to exploit all their lives. I think what is most crucial to me is I feel like at the moment we give people value when they have a lot of people watching them, or like how do you say it, like
0: a big audience.
7: Yeah.
0: Yes,
7: and I think that's very bad because not the audience is like defining how people are, but their own values, actually.
0: It's a strange measurement, isn't it?
7: Yeah, it is.
0: Why was humor so important to you in this film?
7: Oh, I think humor is important in life.
0: Yeah.
7: And every drama needs a lot of humor in it. And sometimes in Germany, we lack some humor in our films.
0: But this is particularly sophisticated, dark humor. I loved it.
7: Thank you.
0: I loved it. Tell me about the decision with your cinematographer, Jakob Sinsel, to often sort of shoot Luca and everyone from an angle that's quite high and also from a distance, because it felt like we were maybe watching surveillance or... What was that? Where did that come from?
7: Yeah, I think you answered it already, because you felt like watching her. And that's what we wanted to let the audience feel, that they are constantly watching and that they are also complicit in this thing, because we are watching influencers and they can exploit their family and their children.
0: Yeah. And tell us a little bit about the score that you chose.
7: So I worked with Jonas Vogler on the score, and he's one of my long-term collaborators already. And what was really important to us is that this feels kind of quirky and techy, but also quite near to ourselves. And so Jonas used a lot of his voice and then distorted it in the end.
0: Oh, okay.
7: So that we have both like this direct feeling of humanity and this technical mixing up.
0: What? What do you see your purpose as in terms of being a filmmaker? What are you trying to understand? What might you be trying to change? Or is it that you want to keep making people have a dialogue about issues? What is it?
7: That's one of the things that I really want to achieve, is that we get into a dialogue more and more again within our society. I think speaking with each other and understanding each other is so important. But also I think of myself as a political human being, and I also want to be political in my arts, but also chronicle our times somehow. Yeah.
0: And what's next for you? What can we look forward to?
7: I'm actually shooting the sixth season of a Sherman TV show at the moment, which is a culture clash comedy, and it's a lot of fun. And I just wrote the second draft of a treatment for my next feature film, which is called Your Body, and circles around pregnancy, abortion, and parenthood.
0: Oh, light-hearted fare then.
7: Yeah, and it's actually a love story turning into a body horror. So.
0: Oh, okay. Well, we look forward to both of those.
7: Hopefully not longer than 5 years.
0: Yosha Bongard, thank you for now. And the film is Baby Star. Let's talk about a story that's been dominating a lot of our social media feeds this week. US rapper Macklemore was dropped from Ed Sheeran's US tour, having called for a free Palestine during two concerts in New Jersey. So Macklemore said on Instagram that the boycott had been organised by Robert Kraft, the billionaire owner of the Gillette Stadium in Massachusetts, which was one of the venues on Ed Sheeran's tour. Robert Kraft is also a prominent supporter of Israel among sports figures. He formed the Foundation to Combat Anti-Semitism in 2019. He has also said that his venue wouldn't provide a platform for hate speech, and also accused the rapper of a broader history of anti-Semitic rhetoric. All the remaining support acts on Ed Sheeran's US tour quit too, including Phineas, the brother of pop star Billie Eilish, who said in a statement, "Artists must not be silenced when they speak up for the oppressed." Ed Sheeran said he wouldn't be drawn into a public debate over Gaza. He stressed that he wasn't responsible for Macklemore being removed from the tour, and said he was appalled that the suffering and pain caused on both sides is a human tragedy. He also said that those who come to my shows don't expect a political forum. And he said, "I respect Macklemore's strength of purpose to stand up and shout for what he believes." Larushka, how do you feel about where the line should be drawn, if at all, with what high-profile performers can say and show of their political views on stage?
6: Well, I think there are sort of competing freedoms here, obviously. There is the artistic freedom to speak. Mm. But, you know, there's also the promoter's freedom to finance and curate the event that they've chosen, and the headline artist's freedom to decide what the concert is. Because, I mean, I think the key thing here is, it isn't Macklemore's own tour.
0: I exactly wanted to bring up that point. He was a supporter.
6: Yeah, he was a supporter. And if Ed Sheeran wants to keep his tour apolitical, then that's his decision, and he should have people who are part of that.
0: Yeah. Yeah, so competing interests there. Yosha, what do you think?
7: I mean, I think we had also the same conversation happening at the Berlinale Film Festival this year. And what I really want to say is that we still have to talk to each other and really listen to each other, because I think Wim Wenders, the great director from Germany, was really misunderstood in what he was saying.
0: Can you just remind us what he said?
7: Yeah, he said that we are not politicians as artists. And what he meant was that we don't have to act as politicians, but as like empathetic artists, so that we don't get too drawn into politics. But this also means that you can speak up, that you can say your stance about conflicts, but you are not a politician in the end.
0: So Larushka, this is obviously a highly contested subject, lots of vested interests, passionately held convictions on both sides. Is there a change in who holds the power and influence in these sort of global conversations?
6: Well, I think, I mean, obviously it's, you know, you feel that Macklemore is the sort of disempowered one. But I mean, it works both ways, because I understand that he cancelled his own concert a couple of years ago in Dubai because of allegations that the UAE was supporting Sudan's rapid support forces, which they denied. So anyway, that's a sort of flip side. So that's the artist using his economic power to withdraw from a venue. So the power can shift from one to another.
0: Do you think this will undermine Ed Sheeran's popularity?
6: No, I don't think it will. I think, it makes him perhaps less credible and cool amongst his peers. And perhaps some of his fans might look down on sort of have a political stance. But he's got such a wide fan base.
0: And that's what he states, doesn't he?
6: Yeah.
0: And a lot of big concerts now happen in sports stadia. How much do you think this might make global artists think more carefully about where they perform?
6: I don't think it will make much of a difference in terms of where they perform. And I think it depends really about the artist, where they're coming from, what they want to say. I think it's done on an individual basis.
0: Thank you both. Finally, on today's Arts Hour, last week we heard from Thai drummer Salin about being one of the last musicians to perform at the BBC's legendary Maida Vale Studios. And this week we bring you the

0: for the girls out there, for the women out
1: there.
0: And
1: Theo definitely does that. I mean, the video is amazing,
0: by the way. And for the women out there to have, you know, feel sassy, feel alpha, and have a good time. So Theer is more of that.
1: Yeah.
0: It's groovy, it's in Bangla, but it's with...
1: And Theer means arrow, right?
0: Arrow,
1: so
0: yeah.
1: So you're kind of, the context of this song is, I've got the arrow, I hold the power.
0: Right, right. And it's Bengali, but it's mixed with Afrobeat. So that created a different vibe for the people out there, and the girls love to dance on that song.

Zephyr singing Tear live in session. That's it for this week's Arts Hour. Thank you for your ears, and thank you to both my guests, Laruska Ivanzadeh and Yosha Bongard. 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For now, from me, Nikki Beatty, studio managers Dave O'Neill and Jackie Marjoram, and producers Nikki Paxman and Kieran Birmingham, see you next week.

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0: BBC World Service, it's 8 hours GMT. This is Oliver Conway with the newsroom. The Trump administration has defended the decision to ban three media outlets from the White House, even as the president prepares to address the UN General Assembly.
1: It will be fascinating to see, does he rebuke some of the people in the room for not supporting his war in Iran, and how will that room respond? Will there be walkouts or at least a chilly silence?
0: Tens of thousands are without power after a typhoon swept through Japan, killing five. The head of the UN's Agency for Palestinian Refugees calls for greater flexibility from Israel to allow supplies into Gaza.
2: You have over 90% of the population living in tents, 40,000 cubic metres of raw sewage draining into the Eastern Mediterranean every day.
0: And efforts to revive the only native cats still found in the wild in Britain. First, this update.
3: BBC News with Emily Thomas. The Trump administration has defended President Trump's decision to ban three media outlets from the White House. CNN, MS Now and Politico have launched a legal challenge, claiming the ban violated the United States' constitutionally protected rights to a free press. In a statement, the White House said no president was required to host what it called a hostile operation. Speaking in New York, Mr. Trump insisted that access to the White House was a privilege, not a right.
4: If you look at CNN,

0: And it's fake news. If you look at MS Now, I don't even know what MS Now is. I guess it's the MSNBC, but it's just biased news. And I think that these outlets have an obligation to be fair. And if they're fake news, I really think I have an obligation not to let fake news. They're very bad for the country, very bad for national security. So I have that obligation. So we'll see how it works out.
1: The G7 group of leading industrialized nations has called for the Iran-backed Houthis to immediately stop their attacks in Yemen and Saudi Arabia. The US, British and five other foreign ministers also demanded a halt to strikes on civilian shipping in the Red Sea. The joint statement comes after Britain said it would provide military support to Saudi Arabia in its war with the Houthis. Our security correspondent Frank Gardner is in Djibouti.
2: So this was announced by the Prime Minister's office that Britain is going to provide air-to-air refueling, defensive assistance, they're calling it, for Saudi Arabia's jets to help them shoot down drones fired by the Houthis at Saudi Arabia. This is the first time that Britain has overtly taken part in the conflict in Yemen. Britain, I think, will have considered this quite carefully. Now, the question is Britain getting inadvertently drawn in, sucked into this war?
1: A powerful typhoon that swept along Japan's eastern coast has left at least five people dead and several missing. Typhoon Dujuan also brought record rainfall to areas around the capital, Tokyo. The storm has moved away from Japan's coast and out into the Pacific, and the authorities are now assessing the extent of the damage. From Tokyo, here's Karumi Mori.
3: As of this morning, things are much better. I actually woke up to very clear skies in Tokyo. Forecasters even saying temperatures are reaching 30 degrees up to 34 degrees in parts of the country. So now look out for some of the heat. I mean, this is a story about extreme weather, but 46,000 or so households are still without power in Chiba Prefecture, which is where the storm hit hardest. We also have Japan Railways saying local trains are still suspended in the area.
1: Venezuela's interim president, Delcy Rodriguez, is in the United States to attend the annual gathering of world leaders at the UN. It's the first such visit in nearly 10 years. You're listening to the latest world news from the BBC. There's been a shooting incident near a school in western Turkey, leaving at least eight people injured. One is reportedly in a serious condition. A suspect has been arrested in front of the high school in the Turgutlu district east of Izmir. In Ukraine, four people have been killed in the city of Dnipro in one of the latest Russian attacks. They come as President Zelensky is in New York, where he'll be meeting world leaders and addressing the United Nations General Assembly. From Kiev, Paul Adams reports.
4: As Ukrainians start thinking about what miseries a fifth winter of war may bring, there's fresh talk from New York about efforts to stop Russia and Ukraine from attacking each other's energy facilities. France's President Emmanuel Macron said he and Donald Trump had discussed some kind of moratorium when they met on Monday. He also said the two leaders had talked about Ukraine's urgent need for more interceptors to deal with Russia's threats from the air. In a post on social media, Mr. Trump said Russia had lost control of its diesel oil industry as a result of Ukrainian attacks. This ridiculous and never-ending war with Ukraine, he said, must be ended.
1: A former Haitian government official and 17 former Colombian soldiers have appeared in court in Miami on charges connected with the assassination of President Jovenel Moïse 5 years ago. The group was flown on Sunday from Haiti to Florida, where investigators say planning of the operation took place. A report in England on the impact of artificial intelligence in education says getting a grip on the technology requires the same level of national urgency as wars and epidemics. The report from a British group, AI in Education, warns that AI is the most transformative innovation ever to impact education. A poll of young people in England for the report suggests many think AI lessens the importance of education. BBC News.
5: Thank you. You're listening to the newsroom from the BBC World Service with Oliver Conway. World leaders are heading to the UN headquarters in New York today for the start of the annual General Assembly. A chance to make speeches and possibly do some behind-doors diplomacy. The meeting comes at a difficult time for the world, what with the war between Russia and Ukraine, the conflict in the Middle East, and fighting in Sudan all raging. Not to mention warnings about the potential of AI to end mankind. The leadership of the UN itself will also be on the agenda following last year's damning criticism from President Trump. Mark Malek-Brown is a former Deputy Secretary General of the UN.
6: The two big wars, Ukraine and Iran, are going to feature largely. Iran, I think, particularly, but with Ukraine trying to make sure it's not forgotten. I think there will be a lot of discussion of how to sort of renew the authority of the UN, which will fold into the discussion, the debate about who's the best person to succeed Guterres as Secretary General.
5: Donald Trump is expected to speak there in a few hours' time. The Washington bureau chief for The Guardian newspaper, David Smith, told Sally Bundock the focus is very much on how he'll lead the debate.
7: It's like the World Cup of global politics, isn't it? And I think first we've got Donald Trump's main speech coming up in the morning local time. Thinking back to what he said last year, we will see if he again attacks the UN itself as an institution and questions its value. I would also expect Trump to defend his war in Iran. I'm sure he will say it was crucial to stopping Iran getting a nuclear weapon. It will be fascinating to see, does he also rebuke some of the people in the room for not supporting his war in Iran, as we've heard him do on other occasions, and how will that room respond? Will there be some walkouts or at least a chilly silence? I also expect Trump to talk very positively about the effect he's had on the US domestically, claiming that it's a world leader and that he's revitalized its economy. There's, of course, plenty of domestic critics who would question that as well. And perhaps he'll touch on other themes such as AI, which he's a big supporter of. Perhaps he'll talk about the war in Russia and Ukraine. And as ever with Trump, at least some of it will be aimed at his own domestic audience, I think.
8: There are many who are hoping this could lead to progress in negotiations between Iran and the US. We've got Gulf leaders gathered there who are also behind the scenes negotiating. Of course, we've got the president of Iran who's due to address the assembly on Wednesday. What are people saying to you about expectations on that front?
7: It's obviously a crucial moment, I think, especially because Donald Trump is facing this fork in the road. Does he escalate this war? And we just saw yet another social media post quite recently where he was yet again threatening annihilation of Iran. Or is he now looking for an escape route, a way to climb down, not least because of the war does seem intractable, a quagmire, his critics would say. He's paying a heavy toll for it within the US as petrol prices continue to rise. It's very unpopular with the American people. And of course, he has midterm elections looming in November. So I think a lot of the focus will be on which way is Trump going to go. I think one to watch there is Saudi Arabia, which was asking for Trump's help against the Houthis. And they were not making much headway there.
5: David Smith of The Guardian. Well, taking a closer look at that conflict, military sources in Yemen have told the AFP news agency that 150 people have been killed in the latest fighting between the Houthis and the Saudi-backed government forces. The long-running civil war reignited recently, spilling over from the war in Iran. The Iranian-backed Houthis have targeted Saudi Arabia itself, launching drones and ballistic missiles at the capital Riyadh and energy sites on the Red Sea coast. Britain has now said it will help Saudi Arabia, though it'll only involve a single British aircraft, as our security correspondent Frank Gardner explained.
2: This was announced late last night that Britain is going to provide air-to-air refueling, defensive assistance, they're calling it, for Saudi Arabia's jets to enable them to help them shoot down drones fired by the Houthis at Saudi Arabia. This is the first time that Britain has overtly taken part in the conflict in Yemen. Britain does have a small military detachment already in Saudi Arabia. We visited them in March. It was an air defense unit, and that was linked to the US versus Iran war because Riyadh, the Saudi capital, had suffered strikes from Iran. This is different. This is about the war just across the Gulf of Aden. You've got Yemen very close here and the Bab el-Mandeb Strait. And Britain, I think, will have considered this quite carefully. Now, the question is Britain getting inadvertently drawn in, sucked into this war between Saudi Arabia and the Houthis? Because the war it kind of reignited. I mean, it waged for 7 years, from 2015 to 2022. There was a shaky UN-brokered truce, and that was broken this summer when the fighting flared up again. And this time it's got both a humanitarian aspect, but also a very serious geopolitical, geostrategic impact, because the Bab el-Mandeb Strait is a very narrow choke point, and Saudi oil tankers that feed markets in Asia and China, places like that, they need to pass through that. The Houthis say, if you're at war with us, we're going to target them. So the UK offer of assistance to the Saudis is meant to be defensive to help clear that problem. I think it'll have a very small impact indeed on this war.
5: Our security correspondent, Frank Gardner. The Trump administration has launched a new online channel named Trump TV after major US networks suspended their shared coverage of the president in protest at Donald Trump's decision to ban CNN, MS Now and Politico from the White House. The three networks have now filed an emergency lawsuit to try to restore their access. The White House has described the new Trump TV YouTube live stream as the must-see highlights of the administration. But the president remains reliant on traditional media, as our North America editor Sarah Smith explains.
9: Donald Trump relishes being on TV and dominating the media more than any other politician. But by banning three media outlets from the White House, he has found himself starved of the oxygen of airtime. Because CNN was removed from the press pool, the four other major TV networks protested by refusing to provide a replacement camera crew. So there was no television footage of President Trump boarding Air Force One or arriving in New York to attend the UN General Assembly. He was later able to appear on TV after meeting the mayor of New York. Zora Mamdani had invited TV crews to a news conference, which Donald Trump then chose to attend, and at which he claimed the media embargo wasn't working.
0: It's interesting because they said they were going to boycott me, but they never boycott me. So I wasn't very worried about that. Look at all that press.
9: The three media outlets denied access to the White House have launched a legal challenge, asserting that President Trump's ban violates the constitutionally protected right to freedom of the press.
5: Our North America editor, Sarah Smith, reporting that. You're listening to The Newsroom from the BBC World Service. The head of the UN's Agency for Palestinian Refugees has called for greater flexibility from Israel to allow supplies into Gaza, saying the ongoing humanitarian crisis there risks becoming normalised. Christian Saunders, Commissioner General of UNRWA, spoke to the BBC on the sidelines of the UN General Assembly in New York. There is still deadlock in US brokered attempts to negotiate the disarmament of Hamas in return for the Israeli withdrawal from Gaza. Israel has previously said its restrictions on access or inspections are to prevent military use of items by Hamas. Christian Saunders spoke to our State Department correspondent, Tom Bateman.
10: You have over 90% of the population living in tents or under plastic sheeting or in half-destroyed buildings on top of one another. You have complete destruction of the infrastructure, so you have 40,000 cubic meters of raw sewage draining into the Eastern Mediterranean every day. Difficulty getting in medicines and other healthcare equipment. Yes, people are probably not starving, but the diet isn't particularly good. The danger is it's becoming normalized, and we need to prevent that.
11: What needs to change to unblock that? I mean, you know, there is the border peace process is one thing, but in terms of actually on the ground, getting in more medicine, more food for people.
10: Nothing. Nothing. It just needs the Israelis to be more flexible, particularly with things that they consider dual use, like certain tent poles, engine oil. Everything works on engine oil. The water pumps need engine oil. The garbage trucks need engine oil. The generators that power the hospital need engine oil. Everything needs engine oil, and it's considered a dual-use commodity, so it's strictly rationed.
11: UNRWA itself has come under a description by the Israeli Knesset, voted it a terrorist organization. Basically, you've been prohibited from operating in what Israel regards as its sovereign territory, seen raids on UNRWA premises. How's that affecting your ability to operate?
10: It means in practice that they have basically kicked us out of East Jerusalem.
11: You yourself go to Jerusalem?
10: I cannot.
11: Do you have a visa?
10: I cannot. None of our international staff have been granted visas. So our teams on the ground, both in Gaza, and we have about 10,500 staff on the ground in Gaza doing everything from healthcare to sanitation to teachers, you name it, we're doing it. I mean, the difficulty is, for example, before October the 7th, 2023, we had nearly 300 schools in Gaza. Over 95% of those have been destroyed.
5: UNRWA's Christian Saunders talking to Tom Bateman. Less than 24 hours ago, Japan's east coast was being battered by torrential rain and powerful winds from Typhoon Dujuan. Today, some areas are now looking at temperatures of up to 30 degrees Celsius. Let's get an update on the aftermath of the powerful typhoon from our correspondent in Tokyo, Gurumi Mori.
12: After an extremely long day yesterday of hour-to-hour rain, just nonstop, the rain would not let up, and it was getting stronger and stronger as the day went on. It really hit a peak later in the evening, at least in Tokyo, and we woke up this morning to bright blue skies. But the message from authorities today is, do not let your guard down. Even though the weather may have passed, at least in this Kanto region, which is a central region in Japan, Chiba Prefecture, which borders Tokyo Prefecture, is seeing a lot of damage now that the sun is out. 46,000 homes are still without power. JR East Japan Railways East says that local trains are still suspended, and so it's really affecting day-to-day transport as well. The latest numbers just came in, actually, now. Five have been declared dead, according to government officials, with six others maybe missing. And unfortunately, these numbers may be trickling up higher as the day goes on. We are confirming these numbers as they come in, but the damage is done. We are seeing now the extent of it in broad daylight as helicopters really capture the scene over in Chiba Prefecture.
5: Our correspondent, Gurumi Mori, in Tokyo. Baby girls tend to be more people-focused than baby boys from the very first hours of their lives. That's the finding of new research from Cambridge University. It also found that, on average, newborn boys showed more interest in objects. Yamuna Khan from the Autism Research Centre at Cambridge University led the study.
13: So in the experiment, we recruited newborn infants as soon after they were born as possible from the hospital. We recruited them into the study, and we showed them a video clip as soon as they were awake and alert. We showed them a video clip of, on one side of the screen, a face, a moving face, and on the other side of the screen, a moving object. We basically found that newborn, regardless of their sex, newborn infants preferred to look at the face, which we believe is due to an innate social interest in humans and faces from birth. But what was really interesting was that we found that girls, on average, looked proportionately longer at the human face compared to boys, whereas boys, on average, looked proportionately longer at the object compared to girls.
5: And why do you think that is?
13: So there's been quite a lot of discussion about this in the scientific community. We know that sex differences are shaped by numerous different factors, such as upbringing, gender socialization, environmental factors. But there have also been theories that some early biological factors might play a role. So, for example, during pregnancy, males are exposed to higher levels of testosterone compared to females. This is what creates sex differences in the body, but it's also hypothesized to create sex differences in the brain and behavior. So when we looked at these newborn babies, because it was so soon after birth, our findings suggest that potentially these early prenatal biological factors might be playing some sort of a role in shaping sex differences.
5: And what does this tell us about the old nature v nurture argument?
13: I always say it's not nature versus nurture, but rather it's nature and nurture. Both nature and nurture play important roles in shaping sex differences. We know definitely that nurture plays a very, very large role. But what this research suggests is that nature, early biological factors, might also play somewhat of a role. Now, it's very important to note we did not directly test that, but this is the conclusion that we're reaching based on how early that we find these differences. So we hypothesize that yes, these early biological factors might be playing some sort of a role, but we need more research to confirm that it is definitely indeed these prenatal factors rather than other external factors.
5: The fact that girls tend to favour looking at faces more than boys just after birth, does that play out later in life as they develop?
13: This is something that we will better be able to understand from longitudinal research, which we are planning at the moment. But what our hypothesis is right now is that we know later in infancy, girls acquire language and communication skills faster than boys on average. So what might be happening here is this social interest from birth might be facilitating the development of earlier social and communication skills in females faster.
5: And does this say anything about the greater incidence of autism that tends to be found among boys rather than girls?
13: Yes, that is possible. And again, that's something that we will better be able to understand through future research. But one theory is that if males on average, let's say, show reduced social interest compared to females from early life, then they might be at a higher likelihood of developing autism compared to females. So that's one possible hypothesis that we will need to better understand in future research.
5: Yamuna Khan from the Autism Research Centre at Cambridge University. After months of legal wrangling, the media giant Paramount Skydance has reached a legal settlement with a group of US states led by California and a Hollywood Writers Union. They brought a lawsuit to block Paramount's proposed $110 billion merger with Warner Brothers Discovery. Announcing the agreements, the California Attorney General, Rob Bonta, said he still had misgivings.
14: I want to be clear about something right up front. This settlement is not a vote of support for this merger. It is not a blessing of the broader merger.
5: Nevertheless, opponents of the settlement accused him of caving in to wealthy interests. Ione Wells reports now on the background to the dispute and what this settlement means.
15: So these 12 US states were unhappy about the idea of a merger between Paramount and Warner Brothers Discovery, essentially arguing that it would impact competition and also film production as well. The states were pretty clear that this deal that's been reached now doesn't mean that they endorse the merger. They would still rather the merger didn't take place. But it has met certain criteria for them that will now pave the way, essentially, for this merger to continue. Some of what Paramount has agreed to includes meeting certain minimum thresholds of film production to try and make sure that a minimum amount of film production is kept within the United States, but also that a minimum number of films are produced. And this includes committing to producing at least 30 films in the first 2 years of the deal and 32 films for the next 3 years. A certain percentage of those will have to be independent films, a certain percentage also blockbusters. Now, another aspect that was a concern for these US states was about editorial independence for some of the news brands, notably CBS News and CNN. So another part of this deal is that Paramount have agreed to essentially establish a independent editorial board to ensure that those two newsrooms retain their editorial independence and can still report impartially on the news.
5: Ione Wells in Washington. Now, they're the only native cats still found in the wild in Britain, though wild cats, as they're called, have long been considered functionally extinct, with surviving populations too small and heavily interbred with domestic cats to recover on their own. But now a small population has been successfully reintroduced to the Cairngorm Mountain region of Scotland. As our correspondent Lorna Gordon reports, there are plans to bring them back to other parts of the country too.
16: The call of a Scottish wild cat. They're critically endangered, but for the past few years, experts have been breeding them for release into the Cairngorms.
17: Luckily, the cats are not aware that we're watching them all the time, but yet it is a bit like Big Brother for cats.
16: From behind a large bank of screens in a small windowless room, Estelle Morgan, who is the animal team leader for the Saving Wildcats partnership, is keeping an eye on her charges.
17: So this is Cranachan, and he has fathered a number of kittens that have gone on to be released into the wild.
16: With 72 cameras, it is quite a surveillance programme.
17: We want to know what are the cats actually doing, what are they actually like without us there. Are they able to climb? Are they able to pounce? Are they active at natural times. The behavioural side tells us if that cat maybe has the potential to survive in the wild.
16: 46 wildcats have so far been released into the flats and foothills here in the Cairngorms. The cats live in grassy shrubland with a forest edge, and the population, while small, is growing. And the plan to reintroduce wildcats to other areas in Scotland aims to build on the work being done here. Dr. Martin Gaywood is Species Projects Manager for Nature Scot.
18: We've had an enormous amount of success here. It's only the first step. In order to restore the wildcats to the whole of Scotland, we need to plan long term and we need to plan at a big scale.
19: How soon would you like to see other populations start to be introduced in other parts of Scotland?
18: It would be great, I think, maybe within the next 5 years.
16: Traffic, disease and interbreeding all have the potential to limit wildcat numbers, as does climate change. The new national strategy aims to spread the risk by having wildcat populations in multiple areas, as Dr. Helen Senn, Head of Conservation and Science at the Royal Zoological Society of Scotland, explains.
20: The plan ultimately is to find new release sites for this species. You know, we've had some really big climate incidents here in the Strath over the last couple of years. We've had some major storms and flooding incidents. We've also had, unfortunately, a very significant forest fire in the north of the release area. And all of these things have the potential to impact the population.
16: Even after they're released, the wildcats now roaming the Cairngorms continue to be monitored. A tracker on a collar which will eventually drop off, sending back information.
21: When we're driving around, the receiver is emitting white noise. And then within that white noise, what we're looking for is a very distinctive ping every 2 seconds.
19: Is this it peeping out?
21: Yeah. That is the signal coming from the collar to tell me that the cat is in the vicinity.
16: On this occasion, it is almost impossible to hear. But Lou Hughes, who is the operations manager for the Saving Wildcats Partnership, says that the information they're gathering will help inform the wildcat reintroduction programmes that will follow.
21: It's always great when we come back and we have got the data for the majority of them, but it's not easy. They might be down a hole, they might be in a tree root, they might have gone for a wander over the mountains. They always surprise us.
16: The hope is that in years to come, this precious and elusive species of cat will, with a little help, make its home not just here in the Cairngorms, but throughout Scotland.
5: That report by our Scotland correspondent, Lorna Gordon. Our main news again. The Trump administration has defended the decision to ban 3 media outlets from the White House, even as the president prepares to address the UN General Assembly. And that is it for now from the newsroom.
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0: Today on Business Daily from the BBC World Service, we're tracing a $30 toy from a factory in China across the ocean and into a toy shop in America. The factory that made it keeps less than a dollar, so who gets the rest? And we meet the toy maker who took the US government to court over tariffs and won. All of that's coming up after the latest world news.
1: BBC News with Jane Steele. The Trump administration has defended the president's decision to ban three media outlets from the White House. CNN, MS Now and Politico have launched a legal challenge. The White House said the Constitution protected their right to publish, but not their access to the White House grounds. The G7 group of leading industrialized nations has called for the Iran-backed Houthis to immediately stop their attacks in Yemen and Saudi Arabia. They also demanded a halt to strikes on civilian shipping in the Red Sea. A typhoon that swept along Japan's eastern coast has left at least five people dead and several missing. The storm also brought record rainfall to areas around Tokyo. It has now moved away from Japan's coast. Venezuela's interim president, Delcy Rodriguez, is about to become the first Venezuelan head of state to attend the UN General Assembly in nearly 10 years. Former President Nicolas Maduro often gave recorded addresses instead. A shooting near a school in western Turkey has left at least eight people injured. A suspect has been arrested in front of the high school east of Izmir. Lithuania's prime minister says his country feels constantly threatened by Russia. Mindaugas Sinkevičius said Lithuania had made evacuation plans for vulnerable citizens in case it's attacked, but stressed it would fight back. The Victoria state government in Australia has presented proposals for strict regulations for new data centres. The rules would require the facilities to secure their own renewable energy supply and use non-drinking water for cooling. A report in England on the impact of artificial intelligence in education says getting a grip on the technology requires the same level of national urgency as wars and epidemics. The report says AI is the most transformative innovation ever to impact education, but it says its vast benefits are being squandered. BBC News.
0: I'm in a toy shop and I'm holding a box of brightly coloured plastic. Now, if you turn it over, you'll always find the same three words, made in China. This same box is on a shelf in Lagos, in Manila, in Sao Paulo and San Francisco, where it sells for around $30. About a third of the world's toys come out of one corner of one Chinese province. Most of us think we know the reason for that is cheap labour. But that changed about three decades ago. I'm Sam Fenwick. This is Business Daily from the BBC World Service. And on Follow the Money this week, you paid $30 for a toy. Where did the money actually go? On Thursday, China's President Xi Jinping is expected to arrive in Washington for meetings with Donald Trump. Unsurprisingly, trade and tariffs will be top of the agenda. This year's Christmas toys are already on their way to the shops, so whatever those two men agree, it's too late to change the price of what's inside those shipping containers. Nearly 8 in every 10 toys imported into the United States comes from China, and for Christmas goods, that percentage is even higher, around 85%. Which is why, when the tariffs came in last year, the American president had an answer for everyone worried about the toy in the aisle.
2: Somebody said, oh, the shelves are going to be open. Well, maybe the children will have two dolls instead of 30 dolls. You know? And maybe the two dolls will cost a couple of bucks more than they would normally.
0: Fewer dolls. Try explaining that to a toddler on Christmas morning. The toy industry threw its toys out of the pram. One toy maker took the government to court over the tariffs and won. But it didn't stop the toys from arriving at US ports. What it did do was change the price of them. There are four links in a toy's journey to a child. The factory in southern China that makes it, the ship and the border it crosses, the brand that puts it on the shelf, and the ever-changing tariffs imposed by the White House and challenged by the industry. Our chain starts in a place most of us have never heard of. This is Dongguan in Guangdong province in southern China. Here, workers are popping little plastic figures, what look like pigs, out of a mould. Thousands of them are being placed into big crates ready for painting. The factory is run by Myhox. It makes plastic toys. Some have got electronics inside them. And according to them, about half of their customers are American, while 30% are Japanese. I spoke to its founder, Stella Yan, on a video call. Behind her is a cabinet full of their toys. Melanie Wang from her sales team did the talking.
3: After we get requests from our customer, we get design from them. We can make the 3D drawing for them. And after confirm our drawings, then we will make the prototype for them. And we will ship in this prototype to them to confirm it. And we will make a mold for the toys. And after confirmed it, we will production these toys for our customers.
0: The mold is a steel tool that the hot plastic is forced into. Every part of a toy needs its own mold. Melanie grabs a small light-up wand from the cabinet behind her. That alone needs 6 molds.
3: The lead time is about 1 month for injection mold.
0: That's just the mold. So how long from someone's idea to make a toy that is then sold in the shops?
3: And this is about 1 to 2 years. They modify the design again and again to improve it. Once they confirmed the design, it will very quickly. It's about 3 months to make the mold and the production. And the shipping time is about 1 month.
0: So it takes well over 2 years to design and manufacture one small toy. I asked Melanie how much of the shop price the factory actually gets.
3: It's about 20%. The cost is about 20%.
0: Of the retail price?
3: Yes.
0: Myhox is a large business. It employs more than 800 people. It says it makes around 55 million toys a year for the US market, and its base in Guangdong is known as China's toy province. Samson Ko is president of the Toy Manufacturers Association of Hong Kong. Many of his members moved their factories across the border into mainland China in the 1980s for lower labour costs and land costs. He says they've not changed much since then.
4: Well, very similar, to be honest.
0: Really? So automation hasn't quite taken every single
4: automation
0: job?
4: Automation now takes place mostly in moulding and the packaging process. But during the manufacturing for like soft toys or even some of the electronics nowadays are still very labor intensive.
0: And what about that labor? Is it still cheap?
4: In fact, the wages in most of the province in China has just increased even. And it's actually not cheap at all nowadays.
0: Chinese factory wages have been steadily rising and are now roughly double those in Vietnam. But that hasn't led to a change in where the toys are made. And what percentage of your members will have moved some production to a country like Indonesia over the last few years?
4: I would say less than 10%.
0: OK, so pretty much most of it is still done in China.
4: Most of it is still done in China. Actually, this 5 to 10% move is mostly because it's kind of requested by their customers.
0: Why then do your members still make toys in Guangdong?
4: Actually, it's very easy to explain. It's because the toy manufacturing process has to depend on many different kinds of steps and expertise inside electronics, sewing, molding, and it required different kinds of skills. So most of these is actually accomplished by teams of manufacturers, not just single manufacturer. And they have a very good team and connection, which they can help each other out in a very efficient way. That's why it's still one of the best choice for toy production.
0: So all the factories are interlinked. Within the supply chain of just those factories, they're all interlinked.
4: If you like, working in harmony.
0: So our $30 toy has just come off the production line. And the producer today, David Can, has been keeping count of how much that toy has cost so far. David, where are we at?
5: So if we take Melanie's figure, about a fifth of the shop price, $6. That's everything it took to make it. the materials, the wages, and whatever the factory keeps for itself.
0: So $6 out of 30.
5: Yes, which leaves $24 still to account for. But it hasn't left China yet.
0: So now it has to get to America. The toy's in a box, and the box is on a shipping container, which is on a truck, heading to a Chinese port, probably Shenzhen or Shanghai. Ivy Chu is the co-founder of Freight Amigo. It's a Hong Kong company that runs an online platform which businesses use to book freight, cargo insurance and trade finance. She explains how long it takes to reach the US.
6: Actually, there are multi-step of the global logistics journey. It takes around 3 to 6 weeks from door to door. For China port, the main port, to US West Coast is around 15 days. For the East Coast port, it's around 25 to 30 days.
0: And when do the Christmas toys have to leave by?
6: Mainly in August and September. Yeah. All the our manufacturers are ready to ship out right now. The order is quite high in this month.
0: So Christmas is already on its way to the shops. But how much does all of this cost?
6: Normally, it's around 10%, which is the charge of the cargo value.
0: So 10% of what the toys cost to buy from the factory. Then the toy reaches America, and America charges a tariff or tax at the border. Until last year, most toys paid no tariff at all. Now they do. Right now, the base tariff for toys imported from China into the US is 12.5%. However, if the toy has components that are subject to additional tariffs, for example, a scooter, then that would be subject to 12.5% plus a steel or aluminium tariff. And the total percentage could be more. It just depends on the toy. Ivy explains how these tariffs are paid.
6: Actually, we have some feedback from our clients. This is a negotiation between the toy's clients and the manufacturer. Because of the tariff and also the fuel charge, there is some increase on the charges. I can say that in the market, no party, they will absorb that 100% on the cost increase.
0: So, David, where does this leave the price of our toy?
5: So now it's arrived in America. The factory got $6. Shipping is about 60 cents.
0: And the tariff?
5: The tariff is worked out on what the factory charged, not the shop price. So 12.5% of $6. That's about 75 cents.
0: And so what's the cost so far?
5: About $7.35. These are rough figures, not one real toy's costs. But it means more than $22 is still to account for.
0: And nobody's even opened the box yet. Why don't you drive?
7: Drive a Tonka! Fun and adventure, that's what you get.
0: Our toy has now arrived in the US, and the next link of the chain is the toy company. Jay Foreman runs Basic Fun. It's based in Florida and makes Tonka trucks and Care Bears. He's been buying toys from factories in Asia since 1987. First, a simple question. Why not make American toys for American kids in America?
8: Tonka trucks used to be made in America. And I can tell you that when one of our factories in China, there's still one of the big steel stamping presses that came from one of the factories in Minnesota that was making Tonka trucks 50 years ago is now in China. If you could find a labor and you paid them what they would need to pay, then a Tonka truck that may cost $30 or $40 today would probably cost $75 or $100, if there would even be a market for it.
0: What proportion of it stays in China in the factory?
8: So the cost that I pay, of course, it all stays in China. If a toy sells for $20 in the United States, likely 15 of that is kept within the U.S. It's kept by my company, the transportation company, the retailer.
0: So most of the money stays in America. Then there are the tariffs. Last year, the tariff on goods from China went as high as 145%.
8: So when you're at a level of 145% or even 30%, there's not really much that a contract manufacturer can do to help because they're really working on very tight margins. You know, these manufacturers work on anywhere from 3 to 10% margin. But when tariffs came back down to a slightly more manageable level, although 30 and 20% tariffs are just not manageable, our manufacturers did cut their own margins and give us a discount. We cut our margins. The retailers took smaller margins and the consumer did pay more.
0: So Jay says the factories take 3 to 10%. David, what does that mean for the cost of our toy?
5: Remember Melanie at the Myhawks factory? She said the factory gets about a fifth of the shop price. On our toy, that's $6.
0: Yeah, but Jay says the factory is only making about 3 to 10% of that.
5: That's right. So we can't be 100% certain exactly how much they're making because it's commercially sensitive data. But based on Jay's figure, that's between 18 and 60 cents. That's all the factory keeps.
0: So that's what, less than a dollar on a $30 toy?
5: Yes, and about three quarters of the price is still left. Some of that goes to US delivery firms, taking toys from warehouses to the shops and directly to people's homes.
0: And what about the rest?
5: The company that sells the toys and the shop.
0: This is Business Daily from the BBC World Service. I'm Sam Fenwick, and today we're following the money behind a $30 toy made in China. Last year, something huge happened in the American toy industry. It was hit with tariffs that made importing toys into the US much more expensive. In April last year, the tariff on goods from China reached 145%. On our toy that came out of the factory gate at $6, that's a tax of more than $8. The White House said the tariffs were needed to fix America's trade deficit. In 2024, the US bought more than $1.2 trillion more goods from the rest of the world than it sold. The administration said unfair trade had sent American factories abroad and that tariffs would help bring manufacturing back home. That tax isn't paid in China or by the factory. It's paid by the company that brings the toys into America. Rick Waldenberg runs Learning Resources, a family toy company near Chicago. It makes educational toys, and about half of them are manufactured in China.
9: Well, we paid 100% of the tariffs, so let there be no doubt about that. Importers of record pay the tariffs, the end.
0: Rick believed the president didn't have the power to charge those tariffs, so his company took the government to court. In February this year, it won, and the US Supreme Court struck the tariffs down. The money had to be paid back across everything America imports, not just toys. Those tariffs had raised about $166 billion, and by the end of June, more than $70 billion had been returned.
9: We expect to receive $11.5 to $12 million back, including interest.
0: But the tariffs didn't end there. Within a few days, a temporary tariff of 10% took their place. And since the 24th of July, it's been 12.5%. The US government says that one is about forced labour, pressing countries to ban goods made by forced workers. Rick says he's still paying tariffs.
9: Let's also not forget, there's not been a day since the first tariff was declared that the US government has not collected tariffs from us. Money is certainly helpful. We can use it to pay other tariffs, which, you know, is unfortunate. It's really just a fund to keep paying more taxes.
0: Rick is taking further legal action and is preparing for a hearing on the 30th of September. The refunds go back to the companies that paid the tariff, not the people who bought the toys in the first place. I asked Rick whether he thinks that's fair.
9: We did not push Humpty Dumpty off the ledge. And so when he crashed to the ground and broke into a million pieces, it's kind of unfair to ask us to be responsible to piece them back together again. We don't sell really direct to consumers. We sell to our dealers. So what we've done is we did not raise our prices in 2026. So normally we raise our prices once a year. And in 2026, we didn't take a price increase.
0: So you paid $30 for a toy made in China. Where did the money go? The factory that made it kept less than a dollar. Most of the price stayed in America with the company that sells the toy, the delivery firms and the shop. The tariff was paid at the border by the company bringing the toy in, and the toy companies say some of that cost was passed on to shoppers. Now the American toy industry wants tariffs taken off toys altogether. Its trade body, the US Toy Association, is pressing for that ahead of President Trump's meeting with Xi Jinping later this week. That's Follow the Money on Business Daily from the BBC World Service. I'm Sam Fenwick. The producer today was David Cannon.

0: BBC World Service. And now, history told by the people who were there. It's Witness History with me, Jill Kersley. I'm taking you back to June the 21st, 1948, to England and the birth of modern computing.
1: Manchester University, where anyone who urgently wishes to know whether 2 to the power of 127 minus 1 is a prime number or not, can be given the answer by an electronic brain in 25 minutes instead of by a human brain in 6 months.
0: And while you try and work out that calculation, here's more about that electronic brain, which is a very early computer. I've been looking through the archives to find out about this small-scale experimental machine, better known as Baby. In June 1948, the Baby became the first stored program computer, meaning it was the first machine to work like the computers we have today. The team building it was led by Sir Freddie Williams.
2: That although these machines can in fact do these complicated calculations at lightning speed, they can only do them because we explain to them how they should do them. We make them do them. Left to themselves, they wouldn't even have enough sense to come in out of the rain.
3: The world's first programmable computer shuddered into life at Manchester University in June 1948. It created a technological revolution.
4: And it was a man in Manchester who wrote the world's first computer program. It has been said of him that his mark is on every modern computer in the world today, and he's Professor Tom Kilburn.
0: Tom Kilburn, along with Jeff Tootle, relocated to work with Sir Freddie's team at the university, following their top secret work developing radar during the Second World War. Here's Tom talking to the BBC's Brian Redhead in 1981.
5: Well, Freddie Williams invited me to come to continue to develop a memory system for a computer. About the middle of 46, he had an idea for storing digits on cathode ray tube. The cathode ray tube is essentially like a television tube, but signals put in by an input are stored there. By December 46, he stored one digit, one single binary digit.
0: It didn't seem that storing just that one digit on the cathode ray tube was much of an achievement at the time, but this was to be the start of something big. By the end of 1947, the team was clear about what sort of computer they were going to build.
5: It was rather different from most of the others being contemplated because of this feature of the immediate access of the storage system.
0: Funding was limited, but Tom used to work for the Telecommunications Research Establishment, known as TRE. This was very useful.
5: So I was able to draw on the stores of TRE, and by this mechanism we got cathode ray tubes and valves.
4: So you're really just begging bits and pieces to build it?
5: That's right, yes. With the permission of TRE, of course.
4: Oh, well, of course, yeah. No, you weren't pinching this stuff.
0: The computer they built was quite ugly, and it was huge. It filled a room that was just under 6 metres by 6 metres.
6: As babies go, it doesn't really look that attractive. 3 cathode ray tubes for eyes, it weighs over 1.5 tonnes and stands 7 foot high. But there could be no prouder parents than the Manchester scientists.
0: That's the BBC's Maggie Philbin. Proud parent Tom remembers it wasn't particularly comfortable working in the room.
5: It was fairly full of valve circuitry, so much so that, of course, we didn't have a luxury of air conditioning or anything. The temperature often got above 100, and it was quite unpleasant working in there when the room actually got full of equipment.
4: Nor was it a thing of beauty, was it?
5: No, it wasn't. It was completely exposed to the elements. In fact, in order to cool the room, we opened some windows and there was a sudden summer storm, and the back of 2 or 3 racks were sprayed with water, and that cost us about 2 or 3 weeks of rebuilding.
0: Another scientist who worked with Tom on this hugely unattractive baby machine in the hot room was Jeff Tootle. The baby team built up the machine one unit at a time, making sure each unit worked before adding the next one.
7: We would screw it into a post office rack and connect it up to all the other units, and then start to find out why it wasn't working properly. We went on with this process of adding the units until we got to the stage when we'd made a computer.
0: So they finally got the last unit in place, but would it work?
7: We fed in a few binary numbers, switched it on.
5: I can remember very, very clearly the day when the first computer worked. We'd been building up to this time. For several days we'd loaded the program in, but there was always something wrong. And then as we approached one lunchtime, suddenly the thing worked.
7: We saw the thing had done a computation.
5: Jeff Tootill and I rushed out to find Professor Williams and dragged him into the lab, and we sat there and saw it run again. There were great cheers, and it was very great excitement, actually. It's always...
0: They'd done it. Baby was born. So let's go back to that complicated calculation that Baby was asked to do. Is 2 to the power of 127 minus 1 a prime number or not?
1: Setting the machine for this kind of problem takes a week. Then the brain is switched on and impulses passing to the computer make the actual calculation. The computer itself contains 1,500 valves. The brain at present is only in the experimental stage, the answer being read from a cathode ray tube. Later, an automatic keyboard will type the answer.
0: As soon as the baby had demonstrated what was possible, the university developed it into a full-scale operational machine, the Manchester Mark One.
2: Looking down on the control desk of our Mark One computing machine, I've been looking down on it because although these machines

0: now, of course.
1: In 1998, Baby hit the headlines once more.
2: Now, it was nicknamed Baby by its creators at Manchester University as the very first electronic brain to store a programme. It was the forerunner of all modern computers. And as our technology correspondent Christine McGerty discovered, Baby's been reborn.
3: Putting the final touches to a machine that bears little resemblance to the computers we use today. Just a jumble of wires and switches to the untrained eye. But engineer Chris Burton has spent 3 years rebuilding this once groundbreaking computer using the same techniques as the inventors. It was Tom Kilburn who wrote the first computer program and keyed it in himself. 50 years on, he's been helping build the replica.
1: The replica of Baby was built and is still on display at the Museum of Science and Industry in Manchester. Computers have changed the way we work, the way we play, the way we shop, and the way we socialise. And it all started with Baby.
4: We knew that something exciting was going to happen, but we thought of it in terms of scientific computation rather than the general explosion that's occurred in computers.
1: Tom Kilburn, the person who wrote the first computer program, died in 2001. He and the rest of the team are now recognised as being the pioneers of modern computing. This programme was produced in 2024 by me, Jill Kersley, using archive from the BBC and the British Library.

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Thanks for joining us. This is KSUT Ignacio, KUTE Ignacio, KDNG Durango, KUUT Farmington, KUSW Flora Vista, and KPGS Pagosa Springs. We can also be heard in Cortez, Mancos, Silverton, and online at ksut.org. 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

0: Welcome to Assignment from the BBC World Service. I'm John Murphy and I've just been in Poland to explore why so many Polish people have turned against their Ukrainian neighbours.
1: This is the highest moment with the aggression to Ukrainian people here in Poland.
0: When Russia launched its full-scale invasion, the Poles opened their homes and hearts to millions of Ukrainian refugees. 4 years later, that's changed dramatically.
2: I'm afraid.
3: So what are you afraid of?
2: Aggression from Ukraine.
3: You're afraid of aggression from Ukraine?
2: Yes, for example, in the future.
0: But with verbal and physical attacks against refugees increasing, Ukrainians too are worried.
4: I'm a little afraid and I'm careful, so I stick to Polish in public.
0: Why has this happened? That's Assignment after the news.
5: BBC News with Emily Thomas. The Trump administration has defended President Trump's decision to ban three media outlets from the White House. CNN, MS Now and Politico have launched a legal challenge claiming the ban violated the constitutionally protected rights to a free press. In a statement, the White House said the Constitution protected their right to publish, but not their access to the White House grounds. Our North America editor Sarah Smith reports.
6: Because CNN was removed from the press pool, the four other major TV networks protested by refusing to provide a replacement camera crew. So there was no television footage of President Trump boarding Air Force One or arriving in New York to attend the UN General Assembly. He was later able to appear on TV after meeting the mayor of New York. Zora Mamdani had invited TV crews to a news conference, which Donald Trump then chose to attend, and at which he claimed the media embargo wasn't working.
5: The G7 group of leading industrialized nations has called for the Iran-backed Houthis to immediately stop their attacks in Yemen and Saudi Arabia. The US, British and five other foreign ministers also demanded a halt to strikes on civilian shipping in the Red Sea, which have disrupted global trade. A report by the United Nations experts has accused the Nicaraguan

0: Nicaraguan state of committing crimes against humanity. It says the Nicaraguan authorities have carried out enforced disappearances, torture and arbitrary detention of political opponents as part of a widespread and systematic attack on civilians. A powerful typhoon that swept along Japan's eastern coast has left at least five people dead and several missing. Typhoon Dujuan also brought record rainfall around the capital. Here's our Tokyo correspondent, Karumi Mori.
1: The skies have cleared here, but the danger hasn't necessarily gone. So that's what authorities are telling residents here to be aware that landslides could still continue. Now, Tokyo, we faced some heavy rains yesterday, but the brunt of the storm was Chiba Prefecture. It's the prefecture next east to Tokyo. And today we are finally able to see some of what the storm has left behind, and that is a lot of flooding. We see cars inundated, a lot of houses also underwater.
0: Lithuania's prime minister has told the BBC that his country feels constantly threatened by Russia and has made evacuation plans for vulnerable citizens in case it's attacked. It comes a week after NATO fighter planes shot down a drone that entered Lithuania's airspace. Mindaugas Sinkevičius stressed his country would fight back.
2: The initial takeaway is that we will fight back. We will engage in case we're attacked. We will not surrender. But of course, there will be there are plans prepared for evacuation.
0: BBC News. A court in Sri Lanka is set to pronounce its verdict in the trial of two dozen men accused of plotting the 2019 Easter Sunday bombings, the deadliest attack on civilians in the country. Suicide bombers targeted three high-end hotels and three churches, killing 270 people, including 45 foreigners. The lawyer of a Venezuelan man shot and wounded by a U.S. immigration agent in Texas says her client has been jailed with the bullet still lodged in his back. Wheelbear Rafael Garces Perez said he was making a food delivery on Sunday when his vehicle was rammed by an ICE agent and he was shot. His lawyer says he's not receiving adequate medical care. A report by a British group, AI in Education, on the impact of artificial intelligence in education says getting to grips with the technology requires the same level of national urgency as wars and epidemics. Here's Eletrine Smith.
3: More than half the world's students and teachers say they use AI tools for homework or instructional planning, but approaches to AI and its integration differ widely. Tech-savvy Estonia is driving adoption through collaborative subject-specific teacher networks, while Nigeria has seen success with after-school AI tutoring. The report criticises Britain's approach as one that's too little and too late. It warns young people are already using AI far more extensively than anybody realises, with polling suggesting many think AI lessens the importance of education. Some even think it will eventually make universities useless.
0: The Victoria State Government in Australia has presented proposals for strict regulations for new data centres. The proposed rules would require the facilities to secure their own renewable energy supply. The centres would also be banned from residential areas and would be forced to use non-drinking water for cooling. And that's the latest world news from the BBC.
4: Oh, gosh.
5: Maria's rushed ahead.
4: Where are you?
5: Oh, there she is. Springing her step.
6: Welcome to Assignment from the BBC World Service. I'm John Murphy, and I'm following this energetic 66-year-old Maria Krull as she takes us on a quick tour of the building, part of a health charity she set up 36 years ago in the town of Zamość in southeast Poland.
4: Oh. This looks like a gym.
7: This is the first rehabilitation and therapeutic centre for children. 1992 started. And after, we organised a lot of facilities for adults, for example. So now we have 12.
4: 12 different centres.
7: In Zamość and around Zamość. And help 300, 400 families. We have schools. We have health centres. We have social care centres, residential places, workshops.
4: And on the wall there, there's the big sign, this is Krokiem,
7: step by step, pas à pas in France.
4: That's the name of your association.
7: The name is good for different languages.
4: You have a son who's also disabled.
7: Yes, my son a cerebral palsy, and now he is 41 years old.
4: Wow.
7: On the power chair, but clever.
4: So are you, I'm sure. And the thing is, Maria, your organization has been helping a lot of Ukrainians, particularly since 2022, since the full-scale invasion.
7: Yes, a lot.
6: If there's ever a good example of a Polish person who's gone out of her way to help Ukrainian refugees, Maria is it. When Russia invaded, she and her colleague put posters up in western Ukraine offering help to refugees with disabled children.
7: So we stopped sleep by 2 months.
4: So you didn't sleep for 2 months?
7: Yes.
4: At the beginning of the full-scale invasion?
7: A lot of adrenaline.
4: It was adrenaline.
7: And very important work.
4: So as a result of that, lots of Ukrainians came here?
7: 300 families.
4: 300 families?
7: 500 families.
4: So that's a lot of people, because each family would have had several members.
7: Yes, and with dogs and cats. And stay in our places. We gave them two small rooms for 3-4 days. And we looked for support, for help in different places, in Poland, in Germany, in Sweden, in different places. Because I am a doctor, I want to help children and different people. And because we Polish people, we understand very good the terrible time of war. Because in Poland, we have very bad periods.
4: Yes, you've got a tough history.
7: Yes, and our enemy is Russia. Every time is Russia. So we identify with them, with Ukrainian people, because our common enemy.
6: Maria raised hundreds of thousands of euros from donors around the world. Three families are still living here, while other Ukrainian children come in for regular treatment. And yet, 4 years on, listen to this from her.
7: We had a lot of problems with Ukrainian people because they stayed, not 3 days, but 3 years, 4 years, you know. So
4: yes.
7: This period, a lot of problems like in maybe in Polish people, you know, with alcohol, with not good order and different things. So we are tired, a little tired after this support because it isn't our duty, you know. A lot of people in Ukraine ask me, as a doctor, help me with operation, with surgery, with different places. Not help me because of war, but help me because our health service was worse than in Poland.
4: So you're saying some Ukrainians maybe took advantage?
7: Yes, of course.
4: So you've gone from quite positive at the beginning to quite negative. Now, is that a fair representation?
7: A little like it is, yes.
6: Opinion polls show that when Russia's full-scale invasion began, more than 90% of Polish people held positive feelings about Ukrainians. Millions of refugees poured across the border and Polish families took them in. The Polish government gave them financial support and fast-tracked work permits and residency. Meanwhile, weapons went the other way to help Ukraine defend itself. But today, surveys show that more than half of Polish people have negative feelings, and many want the million or so refugees to go back. Attacks, both verbal and physical, on Ukrainians in Poland have risen significantly, though admittedly from a low base. We've travelled to another of Krok Zakrokiem's properties, where those three Ukrainian families Maria mentioned are still living. With me is Grzegorz Soku, who's helping me with this story and translating.
8: Hello.
9: Hello. Valentina.
8: Valentina.
6: We meet Valentina and her 15-year-old daughter.
9: Hello. Yes, Julia.
8: Hello.
6: It's really hot. The fan is on.
8: So we've come into Valentina's room. And her daughter, clearly disabled daughter, is on a screen there. She's watching some kind of film. Yeah. Valentina, how long have you been here with your daughter?
10: Już 3 lata minęło.
11: 3 years already have passed.
5: And where from?
10: From Ukraine in the Ternopil region.
11: It's quite close to the Polish border. It's western Ukraine.
6: Valentina says Yulia's dad is also disabled and has a part-time job as a truck driver back in Ukraine, while her other daughter has been finishing a master's degree there. But for now, it's not safe to take Yulia back.
11: We came to the centre and she liked it very much. There's a place where you could have everything in one place, you know, medical rehabilitation in school. And we were able to stay, which is so good. She loves it. She's not afraid. She has everything in one place. She likes it very much. For instance, she has this tablet that she uses for communication, a communicator, because she doesn't speak at all. But using the communicator, she can express everything.
5: So Yulia here is on her...
12: Rozmawiać. On the pad. Ja. Mam na imię Julia.
10: Ile masz lat?
5: My name's Julia.
10: Tak, Julia.
12: Mam 15 lat. Chodzę do 8 klasy.
11: I am 15, I go to the 8th grade.
5: So 15-year-old Julia here, who cannot communicate verbally, is using this tablet in front of her. So, Julia, do you like living here in Poland? She's pressing...
10: Tak, yes.
5: She's pressed a green triangle and it says tak, yes.
10: Tak, yes. Yes.
11: This is how our daughter is, and this is how we have to deal with it. You know, what's good for her is good for all of us.
5: Thank you both. Thank you, Julia. Thank you, Valentina.
12: Dziękuję.
5: Dziękuję. Thank you. Thank you in Polish.
6: Last year, Poland's new president, Karol Nawrocki, who was supported by the right-wing Law and Justice Party, vetoed legislation which would have prolonged state benefits for Ukrainian refugees. Most of those have now been cut. That's affected Maria too, as her funding to support refugees has been curbed, making it difficult to pay the bills for accommodation, water, electricity.
7: It is incredible that for people like this, cut the money for disabled people.
5: The most vulnerable people.
7: Yes.
10: It was a bank here.
5: Oh, really?
10: Yeah. And there is a safe, yeah. Okay.
6: A bit over an hour's drive northwest of Zamość, Milena Kloszkowska is showing us around this 100-year-old building in the city of Lublin. She's a board member of Homo Faber, a prominent Polish human rights NGO. We're in a community centre they call Baobab, like the tree, a place to gather safely.
10: We have a lot of services here. We are helping people with taxes, with the legalization. We have a lawyer, psychologist. We work in English, Russian, Ukrainian, and Polish language, of course. So we are trying to help people. Because here in Lublin, we have a lot of people from Ukraine, from Belarus, and from Zimbabwe.
5: Zimbabwe?
10: Yeah.
5: Given that you, where you work, and that you work to help some of these refugees, have you recognized more anti-Ukrainian feeling?
10: Yes, of course. People are afraid. People are afraid to take children on the playground during the holiday.
5: The Ukrainians are afraid?
10: They are afraid to speak in Ukrainian language on the street.
5: Because?
10: Because Polish people are so angry, and we're still seeing a new attacks on the social media, etc., etc. So they are afraid because a lot of people can scream to them something, you know, like back to Ukraine. Politicians started to said that, oh, they took a lot of money from us, they should always thank us, but they are not. They are speaking in the media that we have to stop the help. You know, people in Poland, I think, really like to have an enemy. This is the highest moment with the aggression to Ukrainian people here in Poland.
5: Who are you blaming for this sort of change of attitude from the love position 4 years ago to this really anti-Ukrainian feeling?
10: I think it started with the Russian bots, because they started a few years ago.
6: Milena's referring to Russian bots, automated accounts used for online attacks.
10: So they are started, but our politician saw that, okay, that works. People like it in Poland. They love to prepare, you know, commentary that back to your country. I think they catch the occasion and they use it.
5: And do you expect all this anti-Ukrainian feeling to increase? Or do you think this is just a temporary problem?
10: I hope that this is temporary, but I'm afraid that not, that it will be still higher and higher.
6: Much of the political rhetoric in Poland during last year's presidential election campaign and ahead of next year's parliamentary election has been hostile towards Ukraine and Ukrainians here in Poland. They're often accused of sponging off the Polish state, of not being grateful enough that there are just too many of them. Though the evidence points to Ukrainians paying their taxes and boosting Poland's GDP, for instance, in 2024, by 2.7%.
10: I can show you the big kitchen. So here we have a big kitchen.
6: Upstairs in the kitchen area, we meet Olga. Her young child is chewing on a sweet and some cucumber. And sitting at a table is her 18-year-old daughter with a plate of dumplings. Mother and three daughters, including a baby, came here 4 years ago. Olga speaks Polish now and works as a psychologist with children with disabilities here in Lublin. Most Ukrainians in Poland have jobs. The employment rates are incredibly high, about 75% for recent refugees, though many of those jobs are below their qualifications. As for pre-war Ukrainian migrants, more than 90% are employed.
5: Obviously, you've been getting on well here, it seems. But as a Ukrainian, do you ever worry nowadays when you go outside, just in the street?
11: My daughter has had an incident like that happened to her when she was on the bus and someone addressed her in an aggressive, vulgar way and was calling her names, and someone who was abusing alcohol, that kind of person, but, you know, telling her to, you know, get the F out and go back to Ukraine and such.
5: Just to be clear, was this, did you get the abuse because he heard you speaking Ukrainian?
11: So I was speaking with a friend in Ukrainian, and there was a man who started sort of cursing at me.
6: She was 15 at the time.
11: I speak to my youngest daughter only in Polish in public spaces, on the bus, for instance. Only at home speaking Ukrainian, and here in Baobab, you can speak Ukrainian, and I know no one will sort of turn against us for that. But I'm a little afraid, and I'm careful, so I stick to Polish in public.
6: This region has a troubled history. Borders have shifted back and forth over the centuries. Lviv, for example, now in Ukraine, was, before the Second World War, the Polish city of Lvov. During the Austro-Hungarian Empire, it had been Lemberg. In World War II, it was captured by the Soviets, then the Nazis, then the Soviets again, who pushed Poland's frontiers westwards. That dark history has reared its head again recently. Just by the side of the motorway west of Zamość, there's a giant memorial.
5: Yes, it's certainly a very dramatic monument. It's about, I don't know, 15 metres high. It's pretty tall. Shape of the Polish eagle with a cross in the middle. At the bottom, there's this family group, two children holding onto their parents, and the mother is holding onto a baby, and the father's just behind her, holding up a crucifix, and there are flames at the bottom. The writing says, Volinia Massacre.
13: This is the same word that we use for the massacre of the innocent in the Bible, Rzeź Niewiniątek.
5: So there's likening the two. And above that, in the middle of the cross, there's this trident.
13: Which is the symbol of Ukraine, right?
5: Yeah. And right in the middle of the cross, the top of the trident, is skewering through a baby.
6: Anger in Poland over Volinia has been turbocharged in recent months, certainly on the political right and on social media, after Ukraine's President Zelensky named a military unit Heroes of the UPA for their defence against the Russians. The extreme nationalist UPA fought for Ukrainian independence against the Soviets in World War II, as well as against the Nazis and Polish authorities. In Poland, though, they're accused of committing a genocide of 100,000 Polish civilians at Volinia and elsewhere. Poland's President Nawrocki responded by stripping President Zelensky of the highest Polish state honour, the Order of the White Eagle, which had been awarded to him by Nawrocki's predecessor.
5: Yeah, and round the back of this monument, you can see children's heads on metal spikes or on wooden spikes. It's all pretty gruesome.
6: Several people turned up to look at the monument when we were there, including this young woman. She explains how seeing the memorial and reading the information board has left her with difficult feelings, how shocked she is at the scale of the massacre, how she didn't even know about it.
5: What does it make you feel about the Ukrainians?
13: So yes, of course, those who are here, I mean, I have no grudge or no, that they're not guilty of it. Although, when one looks at it, it makes one think, you know, is it a good nation, you know? It makes one worried about whether something like this could happen again. It makes one wonder, you know, who is it that we're helping? And also, the person who is ruling Ukraine, is that a good person? Because people are people, but the authorities and the rulers are something else.
6: History and memory are complicated. What's often left out of the Polish narrative on Volhynia is that Polish forces also killed tens of thousands of Ukrainians. However, questions about Ukraine have been pushed by nationalist politicians in Poland, and especially on social media.
5: Wow, cool. Oh, wow. And you get a seat in here, on this little lift.
13: Please shut the door quietly.
5: Is that what?
13: Yeah.
6: We're taking a wood-paneled lift up to the top floor of one of the few pre-Second World War buildings still standing in the capital of Warsaw. It was spared as the Nazis razed most of the city in punishment for the Warsaw Uprising of 1944, because it housed SS officers.
5: Hi.
14: Hi.
5: I'm John.
6: We're here to meet Michał Fedorowicz of the European collective Res Futura. They analyze online data and what's happening on social media.
14: So we can tell the story about the relations, online relations, Ukraine and Polish from 2022, when Russian attack Ukraine, till now, 2026. It is a story, when you look online, it's a story from love to hate.
6: The question is why? Michał's clear, a lot is down to the ever-present Russian propaganda on social media in Poland.
14: Which was, Ukrainian people are taking your social securities, hospital, doctors, etc. So they switch from the country to the people. And it was quite easy because, as you know, Ukrainians were in Poland before the war. They are entrepreneurs, they have their own businesses. So it was quite easy to attack, look, your Ukrainian neighbor have a better car. He is living a better life. He is earning loads of money. It was every day spreading little lies, yeah, little fake news, little disinformation.
6: This happened across Europe, Michał says. The goal being to sow division and make Europeans question their support for Ukraine. The negative messages are boosted by social media algorithms and influencers who repeat them because they're looking for attention. Negative messages, more than positive ones, generally get more reach and garner more likes.
14: We see every week more hate, more anger. So right now we are in the middle of the information war between Russian propaganda and European values, which main enemy is Ukrainian citizens living in Poland.
6: Arguments about history, particularly Volhynia, have been a gift to the Russian propaganda machine, Michał says, as have arguments about Ukrainian grain exports undercutting Polish farmers. Anything can be picked on, even when Russian drones or missiles have crashed onto Polish soil.
14: In September 2025, when we have drone attacked from the 9th till 10th at night, to 3 o'clock at night, when Polish nation wake up at 6 o'clock, 7 o'clock in the morning, all the social media was full of a story that they were not Russian drones, but Ukrainian drones, because Ukrainians, now they drag you to the war.
5: Are you saying this was all very coordinated, that the drones came over and that social media took off?
14: because they were ready to do that. It was coordinate. We know exactly that they prepared this operation because it was only 15 drones, but it was also about 10,000 accounts which spread information even when the drones were in Ukraine.
5: In the air, you mean? In Ukraine,
14: and they started spreading information, fake news. It was PSYOPs, typical PSYOPs, that they are Ukrainian drones attack the Poland just to drag Poland to the war.
5: So this was a two-pronged attack. It was the drones and the social media at the same
14: time. Kinetic and information attack, both.
6: And it's working, he says. Political parties echoing Russian lines about stopping support for Kyiv, giving Russia what it wants and ending the war are gaining in the polls. With parliamentary elections in Poland next year, that could be significant. For most Poles, the ultimate threat remains Russia. But speaking to Ukrainians and Poles on this trip, many of whom I couldn't include here, I was left with little doubt that the steady drip of negativity is having a real impact. The love of 4.5 years ago for many has shifted towards, if not hate, then to wariness and mistrust. But in a world where emotions, not facts, matter, those emotions can change quickly and are too often easily manipulated. I'm John Murphy, and that's Assignment from the BBC World Service.
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0: Picture this. An ant becomes infected by a fungus which hijacks its nervous system, turning it into a vehicle for the fungus's reproduction and killing the ant in the process. It sounds like science fiction, but it's happening in rainforests around the world. I'm Bridget Nichols, and in The Art of Being a Zombie Ant Fungus, I ask what this curious relationship can teach us about the interconnectedness of the natural world. That's coming up in Discovery after the news.
1: BBC News with Emily Thomas. United Nations experts have accused the Nicaraguan state of committing crimes against humanity. They say the Nicaraguan authorities have carried out enforced disappearances, torture, and the arbitrary detention of political opponents as part of a systemic attack on civilians. The G7 group of leading industrialised nations has called for the Iran-backed Houthis to immediately stop their attacks in Yemen and Saudi Arabia. They also demanded a halt to strikes on civilian shipping in the Red Sea. A court in Sri Lanka is set to pronounce its verdict in the trial of 24 men accused of plotting the 2019 Easter Sunday bombings. Suicide bombers targeted 3 hotels and 3 churches, killing 270 people. A powerful typhoon that swept along Japan's eastern coast has left at least 5 people dead and several missing. The storm also brought record rainfall to areas around the capital, Tokyo. It's now moved away from Japan's coast. At least 11 people have been injured in Turkey in a shooting in front of a high school. CCTV footage shows the suspect, reported to be a teenager from the school. Lithuania's prime minister says his country feels constantly threatened by Russia. Mindaugas Sinkevičius said Lithuania had made evacuation plans for vulnerable citizens in case it's attacked, but stressed it would fight back. The Victoria State Government in Australia has presented proposals for strict regulations for new data centres. The rules would require the facilities to secure their own renewable energy supply and use non-drinking water for cooling. A report in England on the impact of artificial intelligence in education says getting a grip on the technology requires the same level of national urgency as wars and epidemics. The report says AI is the most transformative innovation ever to impact education. BBC News.
2: These parasitic fungi, they're grotesque. They really are. I think there's no getting away from it. The fact that they colonise these insects, eat them from the inside so that the insects start sprouting these kind of tendrils of fungus. They're basically devoured until there's just this empty husk of insect left. To us, it just looks bizarre and really horrible.
3: To imagine that there's this fungus that goes into this ant and makes it behave in particular ways really threatens our notions of being in control of our actions, our notions of self. You know, who am I if there's also this external thing inside of me influencing me? So I think it's quite scary.
4: These fungi are known as zombie fungi because they seem to zombify the insects that they are growing within. So I think that brings with it quite a lot of baggage from our own human cultural worlds of horror and zombies and what zombies have come to mean.
5: My name is Bridget Nichols. I'm a cultural entomologist, which is the study of insects in culture. I put on events internationally which are between nature and science and the arts.
6: So I'm the producer. Mm-hmm. Normally in radio, the producer is in control, but I'm wondering how you feel about that, Bridget.
5: I don't mind you announcing you're in control, because you can say it doesn't mean you are. The producer creates the framework for the presenter to fill with ideas, and the producer gets to do the final edit, but the presenter gets to create a world. Cordyceps, or zombie ant fungus, is this fungus discovered by the British naturalist Alfred Russel Wallace in 1859. When I first came across it a few years ago, I was immediately transfixed and read everything I could find about it for weeks until I needed to do something to tell the world about it. I had an idea for a play in which the cordyceps could come alive and be embodied in human form. It features actors and dancers and musicians and, of course, scientists. I'm very curious to see how the artists play with the zombie ant fungus story and the musicians and what they can bring to life from this amazing phenomenon. And also from the scientists, how we can extract some facts that really make the artists sing.
4: My name is Merlin Sheldrake, and I'm a biologist and a writer. I study fungi, and fungi are a kingdom of life, which is as broad a category as animals or plants, but they aren't animals and they aren't plants, and they do things their own way. Some fungi have evolved an ability to grow inside insect bodies and control their behavior in a way that suits the fungus. And one of these fungi is called Ophiocordyceps unilateralis. You don't have a muscular animal body that can walk or bite or fly if you're a fungus. So if you need to disperse yourself from an evolutionary point of view, it sometimes makes sense to borrow an animal body, or in this case, hijack one. And Ophiocordyceps unilateralis infects carpenter ants. The fungus starts to grow within its body, and as much as 40% of an infected ant can be fungus. And the ant becomes fascinated by heights in what's called summit disease. This is a syndrome in which the ant is compelled to climb up the nearest plant, and at a very particular height, the fungus forces the ant to bite onto the underside of a leaf in the death grip. The height is just the right height, given the temperature and humidity, for the fungus to produce its spores. So these fungi are able to puppet these ants' behavior with exquisite precision. And at that point, the fungus kills the ant and sprouts a structure out of the top of its head, which produces spores, rains down those spores on ants passing below. In the words of David Hughes, who's a prominent researcher in this field, an infected ant is a fungus in ant's clothing. And so the summit disease, the death grip, the behaviors of the infected ant, these are fungal behaviors expressed through the body of an ant.
6: Okay, brilliant. So now I want you to talk about art and science.
5: Okay.
6: And you can bring in your own background that you've been exploring what art and science can bring to understanding nature for a really long time, and then how you're developing that with this piece.
5: I've always been obsessed with consuming scientific data in science papers that are very dry, and then imagining how I could communicate this in Technicolor to represent it with the arts. Science really helps us understand mechanisms and behavior and ecological systems. The arts allows us to explore that philosophical and embodied implications of what the science is telling us. I've always been fascinated by compelling stories of the invisible and how to make the invisible visible. And when I saw this zombie ant fungus relationship, which is pretty deadly and unpleasant and weird for the ants particularly, I then thought, if we humanize it, because humans always love stories about themselves, then maybe we can start to look at how we can learn from it.
7: My name's Mark Brown. I'm the director of the University Museum of Zoology at Cambridge University and a professor of evolutionary biology and ecology. I think historically, there's been a tendency to pretend that scientists are objective organisms, unaffected by human emotion, unbiased, who can discover truth, whatever truth is, and then explain that clearly and objectively to non-scientists. I think that's hugely changed, because I think there is an understanding across the scientific community that you engage people through narratives and through emotion. Having said that, science does rely upon fundamental concepts like allowing the data to speak for themselves as much as one possibly can, given the fact that we are not objective organisms and we are biased. The scientific story has to be bounded by how science is done, because if we can't trust the data, then to derive speculation from them or extrapolating them to explain other things is really shaky ground. And so there are aspects of science that are very different, I think, from aspects of practice in the arts and humanities.
5: I first put on the play about the zombie ant fungus at the Royal Institution in London, and now we're taking it around the world. And I thought that the way that the cordyceps would speak would be unusual. So I brought in the opera singer Laurie Lixenberg, who's known for her unusual way of singing. And I really wanted the audience to viscerally feel the sense of this is what it would be like for the ant to be taken over and possessed by the mushroom.
8: My name is Laurie Lixenberg. I'm a mezzo-soprano, but I use that tag in the widest possible sense because it's led me to all kinds of explorations in music and sound, but very much connected to voice. In the piece, I play a character called Sophia. She is a singer who is also experimenting with biologists, particularly around the effect of sound on fungi. And then she proceeds to involve the audience singing and discovers that a mushroom has indeed sprouted in the floorboards. And this mushroom is meant to be a cordyceps, but we don't know what it is. What we do know is that it has an extraordinary effect on humans, as the cordyceps has on ants. So it's like a human cordyceps variant that infects all of us. And this mushroom starts sporulating as I sing a particular song, which is all the names of different mushrooms in different languages, ancient languages from all over the world. My bag is really experimental music and trying to explore the voice from as many different angles as possible and what it can do and what it can communicate. And so I really was exploring what would a mushroom sound like if it did sing? What is the voice of a mushroom? And what is the voice of the cordyceps if we could hear it as humans? And it's not going to be Maria. It's not going to be Madame Butterfly, is it? It's going to be something really weird and kind of otherworldly and alien.

0: My name is Philip Ball, and I'm a science writer and commentator. I think that art is great at dealing with concepts that defy intuition, that defy our ability to articulate in words or to articulate in equations. But I wouldn't want that to be confused with the idea that art can then just be used to explain science. In fact, this drives artists who work at their sort of interface with science. It sometimes drives them mad that they are perceived as being there to just help scientists reach the public. What art can bring to science is a way of exploring the social, the intellectual implications that new scientific ideas bring up, and that science doesn't have a mechanism for exploring. Actually, the best sci art, I think, really interrogates the science and sometimes acts as a kind of critique.
1: I suppose what an artist brings is that we're idiots and we don't know what we're talking about, so we can imagine beyond that, because I think knowledge can be both liberating and constraining at the same time. I use the word idiot as a good thing. It's important to be an idiot, and it's important to acknowledge one's inner idiot, because from this point you can really listen. You're in a state of total openness. It's a state of childlike wonderment.
2: My name is Jason Singh. I'm a sound artist, a composer, and a DJ. About 10 years ago, I started working in the realms of biosonification, working with technologies that allow us to listen to the natural world in very open ways. My work with fungi and mycelium came out of creating a sound piece derived from a patch of mycelium up in Dartmoor. All living things generate electricity, and I use a device which I connect using these sensor clips or sticky pads, which then go onto a leaf or they attach inside the mushroom. And then what happens is that the sort of electrical charge that is being generated is then converted into MIDI, which is a language understood by audio software. And then through those synthesizers and through my audio software, I route it to different instruments. And so it will generate melodies, it will generate rhythms, effects. Recently I recorded a fly agaric which had a creature inside it that was eating it from the inside. And hearing the sound of that mulching and squelching inside it, that was literally the sounds of activity within the mushroom. It's just incredible what it does when it meets people's ears, because, you know, there's this real fascination about, well, what am I? And what am I in relation to the world that I'm in? And so when you hear these strange worlds coming out of speakers, it's a very, very powerful way to engage with the natural world.
3: About 50% of animal species are parasites. Everything is parasitized. We ourselves are full of parasites every moment of our lives, or we have them on us. There are parasites across all groups of life that actually manipulate the behavior of their host. And so in that sense, what Ophiocordyceps does is not unique. And to a biologist, it's not shocking, because there are many other parasites that have similar impacts. There are grasshoppers and crickets that hurl themselves into water bodies so that the parasite that's inside them, which is aquatic in its adult stage, can leave their body and mate. There are a whole array of parasites that affect behavior, and the reason that they affect the behavior is to maximize their own transmission to the next host. And if that requires the host to die, that's what the parasite is going to evolve to do. And obviously the host is also evolving to try to prevent the parasite exploiting it like that. So it's a dance across the generations, and at any moment in time, the parasite might be winning or the host might be winning, and we see a tiny snapshot in time of that relationship.
4: Can you talk about what interests you about this parasitic relationship?
5: I think the more I studied the cordyceps ant phenomenon, the more I realised that we could learn something from this. Am I autonomous, or is something controlling me?
6: My name is Noura Sidarus. I'm a lecturer in cognitive neuroscience at Royal Holloway, University of London. My research is focused on how we make decisions and learn from the consequences of our actions, and how this is also linked to our sense of control over our actions and their consequences, and so how we come to have a sense of agency. I think as humans, we think we are in control. We feel like we are in our normal everyday life, processing information and behaving according to what we want to do. At the same time, I think what is important to remember is that control is a matter of degrees rather than being a yes-no thing. So I think even us as humans, whether it's us at different time points, children versus adults, we have different degrees of control over our behavior. And some scientists have argued that perhaps we're not really in control in the intuitive way we think about it, because indeed we might be controlled by these neural processes, chemicals in our brains, and that itself would be subject to the laws of physics. At the same time, I think it is a sort of dualistic mistake to separate us from our brains. And so that means that both our brain states and our brain function create the experiences that we have as individuals. But then again, our thoughts, our beliefs, the way we think about things will itself also shape these neural processes. So I think intentions, the sort of will we have to do things, is manifested in the neural processes rather than being something dissociable from it. If we don't see it as a yes or no, a binary, then we can do research to try to figure out what is it that leads us to feel more or less in control and be more or less in control.
7: The living world is full of invitation, of coaxing, of seduction, of manipulation, of behavioral modification from one organism to another. And so you can see this as an expression of that, just a very intimate one, because the fungus is actually growing inside the body of the ant and is actually interposing itself into its most intimate processes. But I do think it's important to remember this larger picture, that we ourselves, for example, we have microbiomes, and there's a whole field of biology called neuromicrobiology, which is arising to study the effects that these microbes have on our behaviors. We are also being influenced in many, many ways, of course, as we know, through the various industries of influence and control, but we're also being influenced biologically, not just by the organisms that live in and on us, but the organisms that live around us. And so I think these zombie fungi are part of a much larger story in the history of life. If you look around the world, there are many different ways to think about possession, different spiritual traditions, different cultural stories and mythologies, and possession could be something that people are ready to receive or want to receive, something that you are maybe calling in, or possession might be something that you want to stop, to get rid of, to be exorcised.
0: Questions and fears about control are obviously very ancient. So it's kind of interesting to ask why it's only in modern times that this seems to sort of be manifested in the myth of the zombie. It plays into the fear that things and people in particular might not be what they seem to be. And in fact, you know, this is the trope that philosophers talk about all the time. Could there be such a thing as metaphysical zombies, creatures that look exactly like us and behave exactly like us, but if we could see inside, under the lid, we would find there's nothing there. And of course, today, confronted with exactly that, with ChatGPT and, you know, other chatbots, that as far as we know, that is exactly what they are. They give this incredible impression of being conscious, of being able to engage in conversations, of even being empathetic to us. And yet, as far as we know, they're just algorithms doing statistics. So we've kind of made the zombie, the philosophical zombie, and now we're having to grapple with what that means. And of course, one of the big fears about these systems is exactly this, that they're going to take control, and maybe they'll turn us into zombies as well.
6: The Last of Us is a show people might have seen where they're indeed taking the cordyceps and imagining that they might get to us humans. When people get contaminated, they become violent and in the kind of classic zombie style will come and attack people and want to propagate. There's parallels of what is coming in to invade, whether it's our country or our own selves. And can we maintain notions of a self as an individual or as a nation? And that might lead us to want to take back control. I think perhaps sometimes not always in the most useful way.
0: It seems to me that the myth of the zombie provides a recognized cultural structure for exploring anxieties. But I wonder also whether there's something about the way that it plays on what some modern biologists have been wanting to tell us, that actually we are just controlled by our genes, that all organisms are just passive vehicles, robots made by genes for their own purposes. What interested me about the TV series The Last of Us, which explored this phenomenon of zombification of ants by fungus by transferring it to humans, it explored it in a way that made use of this zombie myth that we've had for a long time, but it certainly wasn't something being brought about by, you know, voodoo magic. It was actually portrayed as a natural process, and what you had was basically a species jump. As with COVID, we're not by any means in control of nature to the degree that we might think we are, if we are at all.
3: Fungi do things in different ways to us, and that makes it hard for us to conceptualise them, but also makes them an object of wonder as well, I think. Ophiocordyceps is interesting because in and of itself, the photos of it are shocking, and it is very shocking, but it's very alien. And it's easy then to put it in a box and say, it doesn't concern me. And in one sense, it doesn't, because we're not ants and we're not going to get infected by Ophiocordyceps. But in another sense, it does concern us because it's about understanding the natural world and its complexity. I think one thing which has emerged in biology relatively recently over the last sort of 5 years or so is the concept of individuality is much harder to think about biologically than perhaps we had assumed. Symbiosis is a very specific term in biology. It means living together, and it encompasses relationships that are parasitic all the way through to relationships that are deeply mutualistic. We see what's around us now, but over evolutionary time, relationships can change from parasitic to mutualistic and back again. And we've done a very good job of constructing an environment that we think isolates us from what we've said is nature, but actually we are part of nature. And if we think about ourselves as part of a network, perhaps we're less likely to take actions which damage that network.
0: Nature isn't always this horrible sort of red in tooth and claw business. Lots of species are dependent on other species, are codependent on other species. This is a very complex process through which life, ecosystems and the whole biosphere propagates itself. I think that one of the things that art can do in relation to science is to make concrete and sometimes literally to visualize things that in science seem very abstract or hard to get hold of. And this interdependence of nature is one of them. We kind of might know it intellectually, but it's very hard to see.
2: Before I knew of the word mycelium, we grew up with our grandparents telling us that everything is connected. And in Indian spirituality and Indian philosophy, these concepts of the interconnectedness of all things is something that we were raised with. And so I can't say that it was this revelation of, oh my God, it's called mycelium. You know, we were raised with this. So for me, for it to be given a name is brilliant. I can see it. I can now experience it physically, as opposed to these sort of stories and things that we've sort of grown up with. So to me, it makes sense.
6: I think sometimes there are perspectives on free will where we imagine that other people or society are a threat to our freedom. But I think it's important to remember that society can also be a way to expand our freedom. Sharing our agency or sharing our control with a different person, or even with the environment.

0: place. So do you want to just, I mean, I think you've basically said it, but just maybe one more sentence about that.
1: Since I started this exploration into the zombie ant fungus and its invisible world of complexity and control, I really believe that it's making people think in a different way. You're never alone. There's always another species around you that you can connect with. And I think by utilizing this horror story of a zombie ant fungus, we can really start to dig into what it means to be part of the bigger ecosystem.
2: I think we're very controlled from every angle and have probably not much autonomy, but for me, that's a relief. That means you can relax and go, okay, I'm not running the show.

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Thanks for joining us. This is KSUT Ignacio, KUTE Ignacio, KDNG Durango, KUUT Farmington, KUSW Flora Vista, and KPGS Pagosa Springs. We can also be heard in Cortez, Mancos, Silverton, and online at ksut.org. 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

0: BBC World Service, it's 10 o'clock GMT. This is Oliver Conway with the newsroom. A UN report accuses the Nicaraguan authorities of systematically attacking civilians. Are we seeing the return of the dirty war to Central America? Also on the newsroom, what should we expect from President Trump at the UN General Assembly later today?
1: It will be fascinating to see, does he rebuke some of the people in the room for not supporting his war in Iran? And how will that room respond? Will there be walkouts or at least a chilly silence?
0: New research suggests baby girls are more sociable.
2: Girls, on average, looked proportionately longer at the human face, whereas boys, on average, looked proportionately longer at the object.
0: And later. Efforts to revive the only native cat still found in the wild in Britain. Plus, did the Dutch invent golf? First, our top stories.
3: BBC News with Emily Thomas. A report by United Nations experts has accused the Nicaraguan state of committing crimes against humanity to crush dissent and control the population. The country's authoritarian far-left leader, Daniel Ortega, has been in power for nearly 20 years. Mimi Swaby reports.
4: The report says the Nicaraguan authorities have coordinated enforced disappearances, torture, and the arbitrary detention of political opponents as part of a widespread and systemic crackdown on civilians. The UN experts say they've verified more than 160 disappearances since 2018, when a wave of anti-government protests left more than 300 dead and triggered a mass exodus from the country. They also say, since then, the authorities are responsible for the deaths in custody of 8 people detained on political grounds. The report highlights that President Daniel Ortega has exercised centralised control over the very institutions, the police, prisons and courts, that are meant to protect people.
3: The G7 group of leading industrialised nations has called for the Iran-backed Houthis to immediately stop their attacks in Yemen and Saudi Arabia. The US, British and 5 other foreign ministers also demanded a halt to strikes on civilian shipping in the Red Sea. A court in Sri Lanka is set to pronounce its verdict later on Tuesday in the trial of 24 men accused of plotting the 2019 Easter Sunday bombings. The attacks killed 270 people, including 45 foreigners. Anbarasa Natarajan reports.
5: The attacks on the hotels and churches holding Easter Mass in Colombo and in eastern Sri Lanka were the deadliest that the country had seen since the end of the civil war in 2009. Investigators blamed them on a homegrown Islamist extremist group. The charges include murder, conspiracy to commit terrorism, and possessing explosives and firearms. All defendants have denied involvement. Last month, 2 former senior officials were sentenced to death for criminal negligence.

0: that led to the bombings.
1: At least 11 people have been injured in Turkey in a shooting in front of a high school in Turgutlu, east of Izmir. Two of those wounded are in a critical condition. All are said to be students. Ola Girin reports.
2: The school day began with fear and terror. Just before 8 a.m. local time, the shooting started right outside the gates. CCTV footage, apparently from earlier, appears to show the suspect walking through quiet streets checking a shotgun, which is clearly visible. Footage captured later appears to show him running from the scene, the gun still in his hands. Local media reports say he is a 15-year-old student from the school, but this is unconfirmed.
1: BBC News. A powerful typhoon that swept along Japan's eastern coast has left at least 5 people dead and several missing. Typhoon Dojian also brought record rainfall to areas around Tokyo. The storm has moved away from Japan's coast and out into the Pacific, but officials are urging people to remain on high alert. The authorities are now assessing the extent of the damage. Lithuania's Prime Minister has told the BBC his country feels constantly threatened by Russia and has made evacuation plans for vulnerable citizens in case it's attacked. Mindaugas Sinkevičius stressed his country would fight back were Russia to attack it. His comments come a week after a NATO fighter plane shot down a drone that entered Lithuania's airspace. A report by a British group on the impact of artificial intelligence in education says getting to grips with the technology requires the same level of national urgency as wars and epidemics. Here's Aletra Naismith.
3: More than half the world's students and teachers say they use AI tools for homework or instructional planning, but approaches to AI and its integration differ widely. Tech-savvy Estonia is driving adoption through collaborative subject-specific teacher networks, while Nigeria has seen success with after-school AI tutoring. The report criticises Britain's approach as one that's too little and too late. It warns young people are already using AI far more extensively than anybody realises, with polling suggesting many think AI lessens the importance of education. Some even think it will eventually make universities useless.
1: The Victoria State Government in Australia has presented proposals for strict regulations for new data centres. The proposed new rules would require the facilities to secure their own renewable energy supply. The centres would also be banned from residential areas and would be forced to use non-drinking water for cooling. BBC News.
4: Thank you. You're listening to the newsroom from the BBC World Service with Oliver Conway. Nicaragua has a long history of atrocities with decades of dictatorship followed by the US-backed dirty war of the 1980s. That ended in 1990, but now UN experts say crimes against humanity are being committed in Nicaragua once again. They accuse the authorities of carrying out enforced disappearances, torture and arbitrary detention as part of a systemic attack on civilians. In July, Nicaragua's long-term ruler Daniel Ortega, a former revolutionary, banned elections to prevent the opposition from, quote, seizing the government again. Well, our Global Affairs reporter Mimi Swaby is here. You've seen the report. Give us more details.
5: So this new report by UN experts accuses Nicaraguan, the state institution, the authorities of committing crimes against humanity to crush any dissent in the country and essentially control the population. They say authorities have coordinated enforced disappearances, torture and arbitrary detentions of any political opponents, all being part of this widespread and very systemic crackdown on civilians. It went on to say that actually since 2023, the authorities have shifted towards a long-term use of these enforced disappearances and nationwide police raids aimed at basically eliminating any remaining pockets of dissent in the country and solidifying the absolute power that President Daniel Ortega has shared with his co-president, his wife, Rosario Murillo. So they have expanded these raids to new targets to include church members, indigenous leaders and former state as well as military officials. And this is on top of the verified disappearances the UN experts have confirmed since 2018, being more than 160. And that is the date, a very significant date in Nicaragua, is when a wave of anti-government protests rippled across the country, the largest in years. That left more than 300 people dead and led to a mass exodus in the country as well of Nicaraguans.
4: Now, are we seeing a return of the dirty war, at least the tactics seen then? Because Daniel Ortega was in power, left-wing leader, when his government was destabilised by the US-backed Contras.
5: We're definitely seeing a iron fist get even stronger. Daniel Ortega in July came out and said there will no longer be elections in the country, as he put it, to stop the opposition from seizing the government again. In September, we then saw the Congress pass a constitutional reform, which essentially would ban the opposition parties from taking part in that election. So again, solidifying the fact that he is going to maintain himself in power as long as he can. This, unsurprisingly, has received a lot of criticism from the wider region as well as global leaders. The authoritarian leader, though, is also being accused by this report, as well as other organisations, of essentially exercising centralised control over the very institutions, the police, the courts, the prisons, that are meant to protect people from abuse. So he not only has concrete control over the government, but over the whole country, according to reports. And is being blamed for the deaths of custody of at least 8 people since 2018 who were detained on political grounds. And we've heard again in this report how dire the situation is in prisons, with the lack of healthcare and gender-based violence being rife among women too.
4: And why now? He's been in power for a long time. Is there any opposition to his rule?
5: There is very little opposition. He has cut off ties with the US. The US is a long-time foe, not cut off ties, but he's got distanced himself even further. Again, with this move in September, this congressional reform, again, distancing himself from that backing. He's leaning towards China as a stronger ally. But on the ground, he has been in power for nearly 20 years. There's very little opposition in the country. The majority have been exiled. Any Nicaraguan leaders or politicians, lawmakers, figures in public life who I speak to are routinely outside the country due to fear of oppression and oppression for their families in the country if they have any left there.
4: Mimi, thank you. Mimi Swaby there, our global affairs reporter. World leaders will be converging on UN headquarters in New York today for the start of the annual General Assembly. It is a chance to make speeches and possibly do some behind-doors diplomacy at a time of conflict around the world in Russia, Ukraine, the Middle East and Sudan, to name just three, as well as warnings about the potential of AI to end humanity. The leadership of the UN will also be on the agenda following last year's damning criticism by President Trump. Mark Malik Brown is a former Deputy UN Secretary General.
0: The two big wars, Ukraine and Iran, are going to feature largely. Iran, I think, particularly, but with Ukraine trying to make sure it's not forgotten. I think there will be a lot of discussion of how to sort of renew the authority of the UN, which will fold into the discussion, the debate about who's the best person to succeed Guterres as Secretary General.
4: Well, Donald Trump is expected to speak in a couple of hours. The Washington bureau chief for The Guardian, David Smith, told my colleague Sally Bundock the focus is on how the US president will lead the debate.
6: It's like the World Cup of global politics, isn't it? And I think first we've got Donald Trump's main speech coming up in the morning local time. Thinking back to what he said last year, we will see if he again attacks the UN itself as an institution and questions its value. I would also expect Trump to defend his war in Iran. I'm sure he will say it was crucial to stopping Iran getting a nuclear weapon. It will be fascinating to see, does he also rebuke some of the people in the room for not supporting his war in Iran, as we've heard him do in other occasions, and how will that room respond? Will there be some walkouts, or at least a chilly silence? I also expect Trump to talk very positively about the effect he's had on the US domestically, claiming that it's a world leader and that he's revitalized its economy. And of course, plenty of domestic critics who would question that as well. And perhaps he'll touch on other themes such as AI, which he's a big supporter of. Perhaps he'll talk about the war in Russia and Ukraine. And as ever with Trump, at least some of it will be aimed at his own domestic audience, I think.
7: There are many who are hoping this could lead to progress in negotiations between Iran and the US. We've got Gulf leaders gathered there who are also behind the scenes negotiating. Of course, we've got the president of Iran, who's due to address the assembly on Wednesday. What are people saying to you about expectations on that front?
6: It's obviously a crucial moment, I think, especially because Donald Trump is facing this fork in the road. Does he escalate this war? And we just saw yet another social media post quite recently where he was yet again threatening annihilation of Iran. Or is he now looking for an escape route, a way to climb down, not least because the war does seem intractable, a quagmire, his critics would say. He's paying a heavy toll for it within the US as petrol prices continue to rise. It's very unpopular with the American people. And of course, he has midterm elections looming in November. So I think a lot of the focus will be on which way is Trump going to go. I think one to watch there is Saudi Arabia, which was asking for Trump's help against the Houthis, and they were not making much headway there.
4: David Smith of The Guardian. Baby girls tend to be more people-focused than boys from the very first hours of their lives. That's according to new research from Cambridge University, which also found that, on average, newborn boys showed more interest in objects. Yumna Khan from the Autism Research Centre in Cambridge led the study.
8: In the experiment, we recruited newborn infants as soon after they were born as possible from the hospital. And as soon as they were awake and alert, we showed them a video clip of, on one side of the screen, a moving face, and on the other side of the screen, a moving object. We basically found that regardless of their sex, newborn infants preferred to look at the face, which we believe is due to an innate social interest in humans and faces from birth. But what was really interesting was that we found that girls, on average, looked proportionately longer at the human face compared to boys, whereas boys, on average, looked proportionately longer at the object.
4: And why do you think that is?
8: There's been quite a lot of discussion about this in the scientific community. We know that sex differences are shaped by numerous different factors, such as upbringing, gender socialization, environmental factors. But there have also been theories that some early biological factors might play a role. For example, during pregnancy, males are exposed to higher levels of testosterone compared to females. This is what creates sex differences in the body, but it's also hypothesized to create sex differences in the brain and behavior. So when we looked at these newborn babies, because it was so soon after birth, our findings suggest that potentially these early prenatal biological factors might be playing some sort of a role in shaping sex differences.
4: And what does this tell us about the old nature v nurture argument?
8: I always say it's not nature versus nurture, but rather it's nature and nurture. Both nature and nurture play important roles in shaping sex differences. We know definitely that nurture plays a very, very large role. But what this research suggests is that nature, early biological factors, might also play somewhat of a role. Now, it's very important to note we did not directly test that, but this is the conclusion that we're reaching based on how early that we find these differences.
4: Yumna Khan from the Autism Research Centre at Cambridge University. You're listening to The Newsroom from the BBC World Service. Still to come, who invented the game of golf?
9: Given the amount of images on tiles, on drawings, on prints, in this painting, it is the subject of the painting. You can imagine that it started out, the game of golf, as we know it nowadays, it started out in the Netherlands.
4: We'll have more on that later. Ukraine's President Volodymyr Zelensky is due to meet Donald Trump on the sidelines of the UN General Assembly today. Amid fears, Russia is planning to intensify its attacks on Ukraine's heating and power networks ahead of winter. To make matters worse, Russia has ramped up the use of jet-powered drones in recent months, and these are proving much harder to shoot down. Kyiv is now in a race to develop weapons that can counter them. The BBC's Abdujalil Abdurasulov joined Ukrainian air defence units trying to combat this new threat.
10: A missile shoots into the sky, leaving a long white tail behind. Seconds pass very slowly. Destroyed, reports a Ukrainian soldier having spotted in the distance a black plume of smoke from the explosion. His unit has successfully shot down a Russian jet-powered drone. These new drones are much harder to intercept. So for now, Ukrainian forces primarily use fighter jets or Western-provided air defense systems to stop them. They might be very effective, but far too costly to use against a much cheaper threat.
11: Antenna video передавача, аккумуляторний відсік.
10: Soldiers from the 96th Air Defense Brigade show me their drone interceptors, regarded a breakthrough technology just a year ago. A bullet-shaped device helped the Ukrainian military to shoot down up to 95% of Russian drones. But it's simply too slow against the new type of threat, says the crew commander Madzi.
12: The speed of jet-powered drones is 300 to 500 kilometers per hour, which is twice as fast as our interceptors.
13: This is like a cat and mouse game. We are inventing something Russia is trying to invent counteraction, and vice versa.
10: Andriy Gritsenyuk, the head of Brave One, Ukraine's main defense technology alliance.
13: And right now, more than 20 companies are building very fast drone interceptors on different levels of readiness. And out of them, six companies, members of Brave One, already deployed to the combat.
14: And how effective are they?
13: We have already a number of successfully destroyed Shahed and the Banderols. So we see that the trend is positive.
10: To deal with new threats, Ukraine is also trying to convert old weapons they no longer make. Soldiers from the Bilatserkva Air Defense Regiment are driving their anti-aircraft missile system called OSA into cover. This giant Soviet armored vehicle on wheels is a lucrative target for Russian drones. It helps to defend Ukrainian cities from airstrikes. The problem is that there are massive shortages of ammunition for OSA. However, Ukraine has developed a new type of missile that can be used by this old system, and they are fast enough to shoot down Russian jet-powered drones. Volodymyr, a crew member, explains.
15: The new missiles performed well. The first launches were not very successful, but then they were improved, and now they work even better than Soviet missiles.
10: Ukrainian engineers believe that it's only a matter of time before they effectively shoot down jet-powered drones on a regular basis. But the challenge of this war is to predict and prepare for future threats that do not exist yet.
4: Abdul Jalil Abdurasulov in Ukraine. Less than 24 hours ago, Japan's east coast was being battered by torrential rain and powerful winds from Typhoon Dujian. Today, some areas are facing extreme weather of a different kind, temperatures of up to 30 degrees Celsius. More on the aftermath of the powerful typhoon from our correspondent in Tokyo, Kurumi Mori.
16: After an extremely long day yesterday of hour-to-hour rain, just nonstop, the rain would not let up, and it was getting stronger and stronger as the day went on. It really hit a peak later in the evening, at least in Tokyo, and we woke up this morning to bright blue skies. But the message from authorities today is, do not let your guard down. Even though the weather may have passed, at least in this Kanto region, which is a central region in Japan, Chiba Prefecture, which borders Tokyo Prefecture, is seeing a lot of damage now that the sun is out. 46,000 homes are still without power. JR East Japan Railways East says that local trains are still suspended, and so it's really affecting day-to-day transport as well. The latest numbers just came in, actually, now. Five have been declared dead, according to government officials, with six others maybe missing. And unfortunately, these numbers may be trickling up higher as the day goes on. We are confirming these numbers as they come in, but the damage is done. We are seeing now the extent of it in broad daylight as helicopters really capture the scene over in Chiba Prefecture.
4: Our Tokyo correspondent, Kurumi Mori. They are the only native cats still found in the wild in Britain, though wild cats, as they're known, have long been considered functionally extinct, with surviving populations too small and heavily interbred with domestic cats to recover on their own. But a small population has now been successfully reintroduced to the Cairngorm Mountains in Scotland. And as our correspondent Lorna Gordon reports, there are plans to bring them back to other parts of the country as well.
17: the call of a Scottish wildcat. They're critically endangered, but for the past few years, experts have been breeding them for release into the Cairngorms.
18: Luckily, the cats are not aware that we're watching them all the time, but yet it is a bit like Big Brother for cats.
17: From behind a large bank of screens in a small windowless room, Estelle Morgan, who is the animal team leader for the Saving Wildcats partnership, is keeping an eye on her charges.
18: So this is Cranachan, and he has fathered a number of kittens that have gone on to be released into the wild.
17: With 72 cameras, it is quite a surveillance programme.
18: We want to know, what are the cats actually doing? What are they actually like without us there? Are they able to climb? Are they able to pounce? Are they active at natural times? The behavioural side tells us if that cat maybe has the potential to survive in the wild.
17: 46 wildcats have so far been released into the flats and foothills here in the Cairngorms. The cats live in grassy shrubland with a forest edge, and the population, while small, is growing. And the plan to reintroduce wildcats to other areas in Scotland aims to build on the work being done here. Dr. Martin Gaywood is Species Projects Manager for Nature Scot.
19: We've had an enormous amount of success here. It's only the first step. In order to restore the wildcats to the whole of Scotland, we need to plan long-term and we need to plan at a big scale.
17: Traffic, disease and interbreeding all have the potential to limit wildcat numbers, as does climate change. The new national strategy aims to spread the risk by having wildcat populations in multiple areas, as Dr. Helen Senn, Head of Conservation and Science at the Royal Zoological Society of Scotland, explains.
20: The plan is to find new release sites for this species. You know, we've had some really big climate incidents here in the Strath over the last couple of years. We've had some major storms and flooding incidents. We've also had, unfortunately, a very significant forest fire in the north of the release area. And all of these things have the potential to impact the population.
17: Even after they're released, the wildcats now roaming the Cairngorms continue to be monitored. A tracker on a collar which will eventually drop off, sending back information. The hope is that in years to come, this precious and elusive species of cat will, with a little help, make its home not just here in the Cairngorms, but throughout Scotland.
4: That report by our Scotland correspondent, Lorna Gordon. It is an age-old question that has never really been solved. Who invented the game of golf? Well, now the debate's been reignited by the purchase of a painting in the Netherlands. The Rijksmuseum in Amsterdam and another institution in The Hague bought the 17th century picture called Kolf Players on Ice. That's Kolf with a C. The newsroom's golfer Richard Hamilton reports.
21: While it's generally accepted that the modern form of golf developed in Scotland from the 15th century onwards, the upcoming exhibition of Hendrik Avakamp's painting Kolf Players on the Ice has resurrected discussions about its earliest origins. The painting is considered a masterpiece and costs two museums, the Rijksmuseum in Amsterdam and the Moritz House in The Hague, $13 million in a joint purchase. Judith Neeson is head of collections and research at the Moritz House.
9: We can never, never be sure, but there is already mentioning of this game in the 1300s, which is quite early. Given the amount of images we know already from the 16th, 17th century, at least it was really popular in the Netherlands and maybe even more popular than it was in Scotland. So we tend to say it was invented here and there is a whole lot of variety in the way it was played already back then. But what I can imagine is it was really popular, and given the amount of images we know on tiles, on drawings, on prints, in this painting, it is the subject of the painting. You can imagine that it started out, the game of golf as we know it nowadays, it started out in the Netherlands.
21: Other Dutch historians have been even more adamant that golf was invented in the Netherlands, with some saying it actually began in the year 1297. But Professor Neil Miller, who's a golf historian and author of the book Early Golf, Royal Myths and Ancient Histories, is dismissive of that claim.
22: There's absolutely no contemporary evidence for that. The two games are quite similar. Historians argue about whether stick and ball games originated in one country or another. Kolf in Holland undoubtedly will have influenced golf in Scotland, but I'm sure it happened the other way as well. And what is sometimes overlooked is that golf has a clear written history in Scotland that dates back long before paintings such as this. Golf was banned in Scotland in a Scottish Act of Parliament in 1457. So that tells us that golf must have been played in Scotland earlier than the mid-15th century.
21: The origins of golf have long been lost in the mists of time, with some suggesting the Romans or even the ancient Chinese played an early form of the game. And no doubt the arguments will continue long into the night over a glass of whiskey, perhaps as long as the search for the perfect swing or how long a putt should be before you concede it to your opponent.
4: Richard Hamilton. And some breaking weather news. The developing El Nino in the Pacific has now exceeded previous temperature records, making it the strongest event ever in observational history. We'll have a summary next. That's it for now. From the newsroom.
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0: This is the BBC World Service, and coming up after the news, the global story. Commercial surrogacy is banned in most of Europe and parts of Asia, but business is booming in the U.S. American clinics report thousands of babies are born this way, far more than a decade ago. But as the popularity of American surrogacy has grown, so too has the public debate around the ethics of it all. Join me, Asma Khalid, in 2 minutes.
1: BBC News with Tom Sanders. United Nations experts have accused the Nicaraguan state of committing crimes against humanity. They say the Nicaraguan authorities have carried out enforced disappearances, torture, and the arbitrary detention of political opponents. Health officials in Indonesia say they've recorded more than 170,000 cases of acute respiratory infections in regions covered in a toxic haze caused by wildfires that started last month. More than a quarter of those affected are toddlers. A court in Sri Lanka is set to pronounce its verdict in the trial of 24 men accused of plotting the 2019 Easter Sunday bombings. Suicide bombers targeted 3 hotels and 3 churches, killing 270 people. At least 11 people have been injured in western Turkey in a shooting in front of a high school in Turgutlu, east of Izmir. All are said to be students. A typhoon that swept along Japan's eastern coast has left at least 5 people dead and several missing. The storm also brought record rainfall to areas around the capital, Tokyo. It's now moved away from Japan's coast. Lithuania's prime minister says his country feels constantly threatened by Russia. Mindaugas Sinkevičius said Lithuania had made evacuation plans for vulnerable citizens in case it's attacked, but stressed it would fight back. The Victoria state government in Australia has presented proposals for strict regulations for new data centres. The rules would require the facilities to secure their own renewable energy supply and use non-drinking water for cooling. A report in England on the impact of artificial intelligence in education says getting a grip on the technology requires the same level of national urgency as wars and epidemics. The report says AI is the most transformative innovation ever to impact education. BBC News.
0: Here in the US, the surrogacy industry is booming, particularly for the wealthy and the famous. It's become a multi-billion dollar industry. But take a step outside the US and the picture looks really different. Paying someone to carry a pregnancy is banned or heavily restricted in most of Europe, and likewise in a number of other countries around the world, such as India, China, and Australia. So the United States has become a global hub for commercial surrogacy. But as the practice has grown more popular and more accessible, so too have the ethical concerns. Late last year, the Wall Street Journal published this story about a Chinese billionaire who had dozens of children born in the U.S. via surrogates. Then, over the summer, a legal battle erupted in Texas over the fate of a baby in which the surrogate rejected the biological parent's wishes and refused to have an abortion after the fetus was diagnosed with a severe heart defect. These kinds of cases have raised all sorts of questions around surrogacy, and those questions become even thornier when you take into account that a big portion of American surrogacy is in the service of foreign parents. From the BBC, I'm Asma Khalid in Washington, D.C., and welcome to The Global Story, our show about where the world and America meet. Today on the show, why America has become the world's surrogacy destination, and why that could be about to change. Emmy Nietfeld is a reporter who covers reproductive technology and surrogacy. Now, sitting here in the U.S., I don't think that I fully understood that American surrogacy is a global story. But Emmy does. She has, in fact, been covering this issue for years and recently published this wild story in New York Magazine involving a surrogate in Florida and a man from China, the baby's biological parent. The two are now in a legal dispute, and it is being seen as a sort of test case. Emmy told me the story actually begins some years ago.
2: During the pandemic, a man named Ted Zhou, who lives in Suzhou, China, decided that he wanted to become a father. He is single, and so surrogacy was his route to parenthood. But surrogacy is illegal in China, so he turned to the United States. he signed up with an agency who matched him with a woman in Florida named Kyla Simpson.
3: And I'm like, I'm just a young Black girl trying to make it. I had a daughter, you know. I also wanted to bless someone to be able to have a child, you know.
2: She was in her mid-20s, and she wanted to bless a family with a baby while also helping her own family gain financial stability and maybe buy a house. And so she signed a contract saying that her base rate would be $50,000 to carry a pregnancy. But there were extra bonuses, like if she had twins, there were various lost wages. All in all, she'd get paid $130,000 almost from Ted Joe. So they did a double embryo transfer. They put in two male embryos, and one of the embryos split and turned into triplets.
3: Yep, you heard right. The lady in there that was doing my ultrasound was like, okay, I'm not trying to scare you, but I'm thinking I'm seeing something. I'm like, what are you seeing? I'm scared. She says, I think I see a third heartbeat. You see what?
2: In November 2024, she gave birth to those triplets.
0: And he couldn't get a visa right away, is my understanding from your reporting?
2: Exactly.
4: Like the visa, you know, when you apply it, then you really have the interview, it's quite long. I think I waited for more than 1 month.
2: And he didn't realize that as a single man without a lot of assets coming from China, it would actually be quite hard under President Trump to get that visa.
4: I thought I can get my visa directly because I have like a reasonable reason, right?
2: So the boys were born 2 months early and they were in the neonatal intensive care unit. It was not 100% clear that they would even survive. And so Joe asked Kyla, would you take care of them for me?
5: Every day I came to that hospital. And if it was a day where I'm just super exhausted and I couldn't make it, I'm calling all throughout the day.
2: And so she pumped them milk. She breastfed them. She came to visit them at the hospital. And when they were discharged, she took them home with her. And Joe had hoped to come pick them up as they were leaving the hospital and that he would have their passports and their documents to return to China. But that wasn't what happened. Instead, when the boys were a couple days old, he got a message from Simpson with pictures of the boys' birth certificates. And the birth certificates did not list his name, even though he had a parentage order from a judge in California saying that he was the legal parent.
5: And that was dated October 31st, 2024. It basically stated that I have physical custody of them and that I'm able to make, decisions on behalf of them.
2: He didn't know this, but Kyla Simpson had gone to Vital Statistics and they had changed the birth certificates to take his name off and list her and her husband. And she has said in court that she believes this is the right thing to do, that she believes this is what Florida law required, and she also wanted to get government benefits to pay for the kids' medical care. But so Joe was in a hard spot because he did not have a visa, and he thought, I need these kids' birth certificates to list me as the father in order to get that visa. And so he was in China and feeling really, really stuck and unsure how he could come back to get these kids.
0: We're going to come back to this story later because it is not just a single case study in Florida. I think it is a test case in some ways that has much larger implications beyond the borders of Florida. But first, I think it's useful for us to understand just how popular surrogacy is in the United States. Can you quantify it for us as an industry?
2: Industry experts have estimated that it's more than 10,000 children per year in the United States. And the industry is experiencing really explosive growth. It's estimated to be a $9 billion industry in 2026, up from $5 billion 2 years ago. People who work in the industry say that 99% of the time, things go really well. There have been some studies of surrogates, and most American surrogates are happy with their experiences and feel like what they did was really fulfilling, not only financially, but also emotionally, where they feel like they were able to give this amazing gift and then people became parents who might not be able to otherwise and love and cherish those kids.
0: And to be clear, because we're going to talk about the ethics and the laws around surrogacy, there is no federal surrogacy law in the United States. Am I correct?
2: Yes, there's zero regulations on a federal level, like directly impacting surrogacy. Mm-hmm. It's all state by state. And states have very different laws, and they can lead to conflicts between the states.
0: Emmy, you mentioned a moment ago that surrogacy in the United States has been growing. And I find that really intriguing because it is not viewed, I would say, broadly in the same way as being as politically divisive as some other reproductive issues here in the U.S., say like abortion. And why has that traditionally been the case?
2: So in the United States, there are people who are conservative Christians who are opposed to IVF and who believe that embryos are full people and that destroying them is akin to murder. Mm-hmm. And so because most surrogacy involves IVF, you know, for those people, surrogacy is a non-starter.
0: Yes. Okay.
2: But actually, in the United States, about 90% of Republicans are in favor of in vitro fertilization. And within the surrogacy world, there are actually a lot of people who are pro-life Christians and who feel called by God to serve a family by providing them a baby. And so in that way, it is very, very different than abortion. And there's even Christian surrogacy agencies here. But the criticism for surrogacy doesn't always come from the right. Gloria Steinem, an icon of left-wing feminism, was a really harsh critic of surrogacy. She condemned it and said that it turned women into commercialized vessels for rent.
0: Hmm. I mean, my understanding is that the U.S. has become a sort of global destination, a hub for a number of people from abroad to come and have children here in the United States. How did the U.S. become such a popular surrogacy hub for people from other countries?
2: Commercial surrogacy is such a big business in the United States, largely because it's banned in most wealthy countries. Some countries allow altruistic surrogacy, where a surrogate is not directly paid for her pregnancy.
0: Okay.
2: But commercial surrogacy, where it's, you know, explicitly a financial transaction.
0: Mm-hmm.
2: Exactly. That is verboten in almost every European Union country. And there have been a number of scandals that have really ended industries in other countries. For example, stories of people being lured to the country under false pretenses and being confined, having their passports taken, essentially being enslaved for the purpose of commercial surrogacy. And that has led a lot of countries to crack down and say, we don't want to be a part of this.
0: You've described a situation in which, despite limitations and restrictions in other countries, the industry has continued to grow here in the United States. And I don't know that I fully grasped how controversial surrogacy is in parts of Europe until I started having conversations with some of my European colleagues here at the BBC and understood that this is morally and ethically viewed as really problematic. And why is that?
2: Many people feel that surrogacy is exploitative to women, that it amounts to renting a womb and that it commoditizes a woman's body and basically becomes the sale of children. And this attitude is super prevalent in Europe and has really worked its way into policies, where you have countries like Italy that have not only banned surrogacy within its borders, but have criminalized pursuing surrogacy abroad. This has also gotten some politicians in trouble.
6: Jens Spahn, a prominent figure in German Chancellor Friedrich Merz's conservative CDU party, has resigned from his position as parliamentary group leader over a baby.
2: A senior German politician resigned his post after being accused of hypocrisy over hiring an American surrogate to have a child.
7: Surrogacy is prohibited in Germany, and Spahn had previously spoken out politically against legalizing it.
2: Although raising a child born via surrogacy abroad is not illegal, many found his behavior hypocritical.
6: Spahn has been critical of surrogacy in the past. In 2015, he said, "As a gay man and a Christian, I personally find it very difficult to come to terms with the idea of a rented womb."
7: On July 18, Spahn stepped down as chairman of the Conservative Parliamentary Group. He explained that his personal happiness and political office were no longer compatible. Politically, however, that of course does not settle the issue.
2: And that shows how controversial the topic has become in Europe. And so then you have the United States. It is a wealthy country. Surrogacy is quite expensive here. Unlike in the UK, there's no government authority that's regulating IVF or other fertility treatment. And the free market can really operate on its own. And so over the years, more and more states have opened their doors to surrogacy. And there are no real restrictions here in what you can do. Sex selection is a routine part of IVF, even though it's banned in most other Western countries. And you can become a surrogate parent if you're old, if you're single, the child doesn't have to be genetically related to you at all, and you can have as many kids as you want. And there's one other big draw about surrogacy in America, which is that any child born here, even if it's via surrogacy, automatically receives citizenship. And that American passport is a huge benefit to many parents from other countries.
0: Where are most of the people who are choosing to have surrogacy in the U.S., where are most of them coming from abroad?
2: The best estimates are from pre-pandemic, and it showed that about 40% of surrogate pregnancies in the United States were from people living abroad.
0: Oh, wow. So 40% of all surrogacies in the United States.
2: Yeah. And China was by far the largest, with about 40% of the intended parents coming from China.
0: To that point, then, on China, Zhou, the man whose story you've been following, he is from China, and he used a surrogate, as we said, who lives in Florida. And they are now in the midst of a big legal fight.
2: In Joe's case, the relationship began on a good note. Both Joe and Simpson were Christians, and they bonded over their faith. They shared a friendly, positive relationship during the pregnancy. But after the kids were born, Simpson started to have her doubts about who Joe was and what his motivations were. When the boys were born, he gave them two different last names. So two of the sons got the last name DSYY, and the other got the last name Dunn. And neither of those last names is Joe. And Joe had an explanation for this. He said Don was his mother's last name and that DSYY was another way to spell Joe. But a nurse in the hospital suggested to Simpson, she said, you know, I have Chinese ancestry and in China, we would never do this. And this made Simpson start to worry that Joe might be a trafficker. And as the weeks and months went on, she began to worry that he planned to separate and sell the babies. And so Simpson becomes afraid for these kids. And she had agreed to help Joe get them back to China. But that didn't happen.
4: No, I just find she has such kind of like feeling or emotion. She just wants to keep the boys. She wants to keep the boys.
2: And Joe started to worry. Because it had been months. His kids were, you know, 4 months old. He still hadn't seen them. And he no longer believed that Simpson was going to follow through. And so eventually he hired people to come to Simpson's house, pick up the boys, get their documents, and then fly them back to China.
3: I don't feel comfortable doing all of these things and you're not going to get them. I'm not handing them over to no stranger.
4: Really want to get my babies back. If it's possible for me to get my babies back, that's the thing I care about.
3: So, fast forward, I went to FBI. FBI told me, do not hand the children over for nothing.
0: I mean, I want to acknowledge that this story ends up having so many twists and turns, not all of which we will have the time to explore here in this episode. But I think it is helpful in following along that I explain a few things here. At this point in the story, the children are still in the U.S. and have not been handed over to Zhou, their biological dad. But then there is this awful tragedy when the babies are about 9 months old. One of the triplets, a boy named Chris, he dies. And according to your reporting, he is found unresponsive in his crib. An autopsy later indicated that his death was caused by complications from an infection. This is another shocking turn of events in this story. And Kyla Simpson talks about how devastating this was for her.
3: I broke down crying over him. They had to pull me out of the room because I was crying. I'm like, Chris, say something. That was like my most bubbly baby.
0: So the story has already become a tragedy because of the loss of this baby. And then what happens next, Emmy, in this fight between Simpson and Zhou?
2: This only came to a head earlier in 2026 after Simpson had applied to terminate Zhou's parental rights in order to adopt these kids.
0: And that's what the legal case in court is about now?
2: Yeah. Simpson argues that she is the only family that these boys have ever known.
3: I say our kids because blood doesn't matter to me. Color doesn't matter.
5: I birthed him.
2: Joe has an order from a California court saying that he is the legal parent because the embryos were transferred to Simpson in California.
0: I see. I see. And now she is trying to claim that she is the parent. She is trying to adopt these children.
2: First, she tried to adopt them, and now she's claiming that the parentage order is not valid because it was issued in California, but the boys were born and spent the first 20 months of their life in Florida.
5: You had a year and a half to do all that you needed to do, but to now rip them from everything they've known.
0: Yeah, because the children are now well over a year old.
2: Yeah, they're almost two. The Florida Attorney General stepped in, intervened in this case to try to get that California order thrown out.
8: Tonight, we have an update to a First Coast News investigation. We're now learning Florida's attorney general has intervened in the case involving a St. Augustine surrogate mother.
9: The attorney general filed an emergency motion asking the court to prevent the boys from leaving the U.S.
0: I imagine that could have so many implications even for U.S. citizen families who might have a surrogate in one state or the other. That probably opens up a whole can of worms legally.
2: Yeah, and it has huge implications for families with children born via surrogacy, but it also has more general implications for parents in the United States, where you could be legally recognized as someone's parent in one state, cross state lines, and then suddenly that question is up for debate.
0: That question is still ongoing. There has not been a resolution yet in court.
2: The family court, which is the lowest level of court, ruled that Joe is the legal parent, that that order is valid. Simpson's attorneys have filed an appeal, and there's an emergency stay, which means that for the time being, nothing is going to happen as the case works its way through the legal system.
0: So whereas we're having this conversation, where are the boys?
2: At the last hearing, they were living in California with a nanny.
0: The woman who carried them as a surrogate does not have custody of them, and neither does Joe.
2: Yeah, and they're currently banned from leaving the country.
0: Ah, I see. I mean, and to that point, they have U.S. birthright citizenship, which, I mean, you brought this up earlier, and it does make me wonder how much this idea of birthright citizenship factors into part of the incentives to have a child via surrogacy in the United States.
2: It is a huge part of it. Agencies really actively advertise that if you do surrogacy in the United States, your child will be an American citizen and can have all of those opportunities that citizenship opens up. And this has become a super politically divisive issue because many on the right see this as exploiting birthright citizenship or trying to purchase an American baby.
0: Which, I mean, birthright citizenship, very political issue. In fact, it was ruled on by the Supreme Court earlier this year.
2: It did. And after the Supreme Court ruled that birthright citizenship would stand, Trump issued additional executive orders, one banning birth tourism and one that says that children born via surrogacy to foreign intended parents should not be given American passports.
0: Oh, wow.
2: That is already being challenged in court, but it's a strong move to try to prevent people from coming here.
10: Our surrogacy laws are being abused. I mean, you have people from places like communist China that are using surrogacies to have a kid to become an American citizen.
2: In late July, Senator Rick Scott invoked Kyla Simpson's case on the U.S. Senate floor to advance his nationwide bill banning intended parents from China and other hostile foreign regimes.
10: And they're just abusing the system. And so that's got to stop.
2: He's trying to get support for it and proposing that Americans shouldn't do surrogacy for countries that are essentially our enemies, creating new American citizens who could one day come in and infiltrate our political system.
0: I see.
2: There's also a Florida version of Senator Rick Scott's law. Governor Ron DeSantis has signed legislation within Florida cracking down on surrogacy contracts between Floridians and citizens of China, Russia, Iran, North Korea, Venezuela, and Syria. So going forward, theoretically, Kyla Simpson would not even be able to enter into a surrogacy contract with someone from China.
0: We have spoken about a few isolated cases that have raised really thorny ethical questions, but I do think it's worth noting that surrogacy is used by a number of people who have really happy families. I don't want to paint a picture that all surrogacy cases end in disaster, because that's not accurate.
2: Yeah.
0: It seems like some of these high-profile cases around surrogacy here in the United States may be complicating some Americans' views on surrogacy. Do you see a shift going on?
2: Even over the last few months, surrogacy has really become a wedge issue where people are seeing these cases where surrogacy goes wrong, and they're sometimes seeing tabloid versions of these really complicated cases, and they're saying, you know, we cannot abide by this. This needs to stop. And it is definitely generating a lot more opposition than even this spring.
0: Do you see the United States status as a sort of global surrogacy hub changing and becoming endangered as a result of these very public and at times very painful cases of surrogacy gone wrong?
2: I think that's a real risk. People are seeing these international cases where things go wrong, and they're feeling like birthright citizenship is being exploited. And so there's increasing pressure to crack down on international intended parents coming to the United States to have babies here. In Florida, the attorney general intervened in a French gay couple's parentage order and is trying to dispute that they are the legal parents of their surrogate child. And the attorney general is saying that this is unconstitutional, that surrogacy is modern day slavery. And if he succeeds, it would essentially ban all surrogacy in the state of Florida. The Texas Republican Party has made part of their platform an opposition to IVF. And so you are seeing state after state adopt these anti-IVF, anti-surrogacy positions that will probably make a big impact in a couple years. And you might end up seeing a landscape where American surrogacy is not allowed anymore, but it will probably be for very different reasons than is the case in Europe and other countries. Because of this conservative Christian opposition to IVF and the destruction of embryos, and because of anti-abortion arguments. For so long, things were driven by the market, and many people thought that was positive because the government was not interfering into saying who can have children and who can't. But now people are seeing enough of these horror stories and loopholes that I think people are really scared by it, and that there's so much political momentum tied up with that, that it's kind of hard to imagine a bipartisan moderate bill being passed that allows commercial surrogacy to continue, but that creates safeguards to prevent some of these worst cases from happening.
0: Emmy, thank you very much for joining us on The Global Story. I really appreciate you bringing your reporting to the show and sharing it all with us.

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Thanks for joining us. This is KSUT Ignacio, KUTE Ignacio, KDNG Durango, KUUT Farmington, KUSW Flora Vista, and KPGS Pagosa Springs. We can also be heard in Cortez, Mancos, Silverton, and online at ksut.org. 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

0: Coming next on the BBC World Service, it's Outlook with me, Jo Fidgen. Kulu Suryavanshi was on a climbing course in the Himalayas when he decided to go for a short evening walk. Turns out, he wasn't the only one.
1: You know, when you're alone, sometimes you have this eerie sense of being watched. I didn't pay much attention to it, and I walked, and on the way back, there is a footprint of a snow leopard on top of my shoe mark.
0: A snow leopard, one of the world's rarest and most elusive big cats, hardly ever seen by humans. But coming across that paw print lit a fire in Kulu that has burned ever since.
1: I started becoming obsessed, started reading about them, started wanting to see them. Finding the snow leopards, to me, became the mountain that I wanted to climb.
0: Kulu and the snow leopards, after the international news.
2: BBC News with Emily Thomas. A report by United Nations experts has accused the Nicaraguan state of committing crimes against humanity. It says the Nicaraguan authorities have carried out enforced disappearances, torture, and the arbitrary detention of political opponents as part of a widespread and systemic attack on civilians. Nicaragua's president, Daniel Ortega, has been in power for nearly 20 years. Here's Mimi Swaby.
3: We're definitely seeing a iron fist get even stronger. Daniel Ortega in July came out and said there will no longer be elections in the country, as he put it, to stop the opposition from seizing the government again. In September, we then saw the Congress pass a constitutional reform, which essentially would ban the opposition parties from taking part in that election. So again, solidifying the fact that he is going to maintain himself in power as long as he can. This, unsurprisingly, has received a lot of criticism from the wider region as well as global leaders.
2: Health officials in Indonesia say they've recorded more than 170,000 cases of acute respiratory infections in regions covered in a toxic haze caused by wildfires that started last month. They said more than a quarter of those affected are toddlers. An alliance of indigenous groups are trying to sue the Indonesian government over the impact of the wildfires. Gloria Sanan is leading the legal challenge.
4: In our lawsuit, we're calling on the Ministry of Forestry to audit the burned forest areas and take further legal action based on those findings. The prolonged dry season affecting Kalimantan this year is the result of the El Nino phenomenon, which had been forecast well in advance. However, we believe the government was not adequately prepared to deal with the impact.
2: A court in Sri Lanka is set to pronounce its verdict in the trial of two dozen men accused of plotting the 2019 Easter Sunday bombings, the deadliest attack on civilians in the country. Suicide bombers targeted three high-end hotels and three churches, killing 270 people, including 45 foreigners. At least 11 people have been injured in western Turkey in a shooting in front of a high school in Turgutlu near Izmir. Two of those wounded are in a critical condition. All are said to be students. The country's justice minister said the attacker is a student from the school and has been detained. Ulla Girin reports from Istanbul.
5: Around 8 a.m. local time, the shooting started right outside the gates. CCTV footage captured earlier showed a male figure walking through quiet streets, checking a shotgun, which was clearly visible. Later footage appears to show him running from the scene, gun still in hand. The authorities say the suspect's mother, father, and grandfather, who

0: who owned the weapon have all been detained.
1: You're listening to the latest world news from the BBC. A powerful typhoon that swept along Japan's eastern coast has left at least five people dead and several missing. Typhoon Dujian also brought record rainfall to areas around the capital, Tokyo. The storm has moved away from Japan's coast and out into the Pacific, but officials are urging people to remain on high alert. Lithuania's Prime Minister has told the BBC his country feels constantly threatened by Russia and has made evacuation plans for vulnerable citizens in case it's attacked. Mindaugas Sinkevičius stressed his country would fight back were Russia to attack it. Last week, NATO fighter planes shot down a drone that entered Lithuania's airspace. The lawyer of a Venezuelan man shot and wounded by a US immigration agent in Texas says her client has been jailed with the bullet still lodged in his back. Wheelbear Rafael Garas Perez said he was making a food delivery on Sunday when his vehicle was rammed by an ICE agent and he was shot. Federal officials said the shooting was being investigated. A report by a British group, AI in Education, on the impact of artificial intelligence in classrooms says getting to grips with the technology requires the same level of national urgency as wars and epidemics. Here's our reporter, Aletra Naismith.
2: More than half the world's students and teachers say they use AI tools for homework or instructional planning, but approaches to AI and its integration differ widely. Tech-savvy Estonia is driving adoption through collaborative subject-specific teacher networks, while Nigeria has seen success with after-school AI tutoring. The report criticizes Britain's approach as one that's too little and too late. It warns young people are already using AI far more extensively than anybody realizes, with polling suggesting many think AI lessens the importance of education. Some even think it will eventually make universities useless.
1: BBC News.
3: Hello, welcome to Outlook. I'm Jo Fidgen. Today we're venturing into the Himalayas, or the Himalaya, in search of the animal they call the ghost of the mountains, the snow leopard. So fiendishly hard to spot that the most anyone usually gets to see is a tantalising paw print. But for Kulu Suryawanshi, the possibility that just maybe he could catch a glimpse of one was irresistible.
4: The romance of the snow leopard grows on you. Because sometimes something that feels impossible does not draw you immediately. You know, you don't want to disappoint yourself by setting your expectations too high. You don't want to say it out loud that I may see a snow leopard and then not see one. But then once I saw my first snow leopard, I knew for a fact that this is what I'm going to do for the rest of my life. Because the hardest thing, which is to see your first snow leopard, I had achieved. And once you see a snow leopard, there's no going back.
3: Tell us about them.
4: They are the smallest of the five big cats we have around in the world. The tiger, the lion, the jaguar, the leopard, and then the snow leopard. Although they are called the snow leopard, they're actually more closely related to the tigers. And they have this beautiful long tail that is as long as the head to body length. And the tail is very important because it's like the balancing pole of a tightrope walker. That is what allows them to climb these massive mountains and perch on these incredible precipices. Other than a balancing pole, it's also a long muffler on a cold night to wrap yourself with when you're kind of sleeping in a warm cave.
3: Really? So it's like a blanket?
4: It's like a blanket. It's something that goes all the way around the nose and the exposed face part when a snow leopard is sleeping. So yeah, the tail is really what makes the snow leopard the snow leopard.
3: What color are they?
4: The word snow leopard kind of leads us to think they're more like snow. But the best way to describe it is they are like a brown rock with lichen on it. So they actually disappear completely in rocky substrate. In the snow, they are a dead giveaway because their body kind of creates this dark silhouette against the snow. which is why I think they're more rock leopards than snow leopards.
3: But against the rocks, they're camouflaged perfectly.
4: Yeah, they're so well camouflaged that I was once watching a snow leopard which was out in a flat pasture. And I thought, okay, perfect. Now the snow leopard cannot go anywhere. And the moment the snow leopard realized my presence because of the click of the camera, he just disappeared on a flat piece of land where there was nothing to hide. And that is its camouflage.
3: Hence the name they go by, the Ghost of the Mountains.
4: Yes, I think their ability to disappear right in front of you is what makes them ghosts.
3: Kalu has gone on to dedicate more than 20 years of his life to looking for these elusive creatures in a bid to put a figure on how many there are left. And to do it, he's had to conquer both physical and metaphorical mountains.
4: So when I started, the idea of snow leopards was one of you'll never see them. And there were many layers to that. The first layer was it was hard enough to get to their habitat. It took days to reach there. Once you reach their habitat, 4,000 meters, there is one snow leopard per 100 square kilometers in a good habitat. So if it's not a good habitat, you know, the odds are worse than a needle in a haystack.
3: And they're camouflaged.
4: And they're camouflaged. And, you know, I cannot emphasize this enough. If you have to find a snow leopard, you have to be alert. You have to be sharp. You have to be like a chess player. And if you're physically drained and exhausted, that's not something you're going to be doing. So in some ways, it's harder than mountaineering because you have to be in your complete senses when you're doing it. You know, there's just too many things that need to be right for you to find a snow leopard.
3: It's basically an impossible job.
4: Nearly impossible.
3: And an improbable life for him to choose, not least because Kalu grew up very far from the icy Himalaya, in a village in central India, more than 1,000 kilometres away, where the summer heat is overwhelming. Also because the boarding school his parents sent him to was preparing pupils for a very different kind of future.
4: I went to a school, I'll say the full name, it was called the Sri Shivaji Preparatory Military School.
3: Oh, okay.
4: And that name alone summarizes a lot of what it was. It was actually set up during the British time in India for young boys to have access to joining the British Indian Army as officers. And so it was very much part of the school's DNA to train young boys to join the armed services. And, you know, I went there when I was 10 years old, and that becomes your universe. And it's a boarding school. You're not going out anywhere. So that's the only thing you know. And I think which was the reason why I thought, obviously, that's what I'm going to do.
3: A lot of discipline, I'm guessing, a lot of hierarchy.
4: A lot of that. I mean, hierarchy goes down to the point where if somebody has joined the school 2 days before you, they are your seniors.
3: Oh, wow. And how do you have to treat your seniors?
4: You call them sir. But, you know, there's this constant settling of the pecking order that is happening all the time. And then, of course, you become good at sports to climb up the hierarchy. You try to be good at, you know, studies. Essentially, being good kind of helps you climb the ladder.
3: Where were you in the pecking order?
4: So I was a small kid, so I started right at the very bottom. You know, I remained the smallest kid in the class for a long time, but you know that also makes you strive harder. So I started working on my sports. But I found my mojo in a very unexpected place. So one way where you can really climb the hierarchy is if you're bold. And a way to express your boldness was to actually sneak out of the school. And so somebody introduced me to it and I started doing it and I realized I was good at it.
3: So what was the best way out of the school then?
4: So we had a dormitory which was on almost the second floor. And the best way out was to climb down this Lagistromia tree, which is, it climbs very straight up. And so you have to slide down the trunk of the tree and then climb back up it.
3: Wow.
4: So you can see how being small helps. And I discovered a few things about myself. I was not scared of heights. I was good at climbing. And I had the courage to take these risks, and which really helped me in school.
3: It was your survival superpower.
4: Absolutely.
3: So when did you get sort of external confirmation that you were indeed very good at climbing?
4: So actually, there was a moment when I was in school. My antennas were all about how do I join the NDA, the National Defense Academy. I cleared all exams, all interviews, and then the medicals happened, and both my eye colors are different. So I'm predisposed to glaucoma, according to their rule books. I've not felt anything yet. But I was medically rejected. And like I said, that was the only universe I had. And suddenly, the thing that you aspired to from the age of 10 to 17 cannot happen. And you feel that you're drifting out on the sea. And I probably was on the verge of depression. I don't know. I was too young to understand these things back then. And so an uncle of mine started taking me out trekking, hiking, hill walking, that sort of stuff. You know, just as a way to take my mind off of these things. And I met somebody there who used to run the local climbing club. And this person was walking behind me. And then suddenly at the next water break, he came up to me and said, "Look, I've been watching you and I find you very sure-footed. Have you thought about climbing?" And I hadn't until then. And he said, "There is this academy called the Nehru Institute of Mountaineering. I think you should go there. You'd be very good." And I think either my uncle or my father, I don't know who, but somebody paid for that course, which wasn't much. It's actually subsidized by the government. And I went there just, again, as a way to take my mind off of things.
3: What started as a distraction soon became a passion. But it was his first experience of the Himalaya as a mountaineering student that determined a new course for his life.
4: Central India gets 45 degrees Celsius above zero during summer. And then suddenly I was in an environment which was minus 30 below zero. That's like a 70, 75 degree difference. But again, it was not the temperature that was on my mind. When I came to the Himalaya, the scale just exploded. You know, the scale of ruggedness, rockiness became so grand that I couldn't place myself in it in the beginning. You know, you feel so small in the Himalaya, insignificant. And I think that was also the state of mind that I was in coming from the disaster of the medical experience. And the good thing was I wasn't thinking much about it.
3: Mentally, what has changed in you?
4: I could see that there are other things in life worth pursuing. So it was like finding a new meaning. Himalaya became the thing that I could devote my life to. And I'm saying Himalaya became a thing that I wanted to devote my life to and not climbing itself, because it wasn't about me climbing a particular route or a particular mountain. It was about just being in that place. And I started seeking ways and reasons to just be out there in the mountains. How can I just get myself in the mountains, whether it meant climbing, hiking, studying the flora, whatever it was. I just wanted to be there. I was also reading a lot of mountaineering literature at that time. So that became the new sanctuary after my boarding school sanctuary that I wanted to be in.
3: How did snow leopards enter your life?
4: I was still a mountaineering student in the Western Himalaya. And we'd set up a camp close to 4,000 meters next to a glacier. And the entire group was entirely focused on getting to the summit, you know, and that's what it should be. You have to really bring your 100% to climbing the mountain. And then there is me, who is a kid in a toy shop. There are mountains, there are glaciers, there are animals, there are birds. I'm excited about everything. And then to calm my excitement, to be able to focus, in the evening when everybody kind of retreated to their tent, it's just twilight, there's a nip in the air because the sun's behind the clouds, I decide to take a walk. And I walked a little from the camp And there is, you know, when you're alone, sometimes you have this eerie sense of being watched. And I had this eerie sense of being watched, and I thought, I'm worrying because the instructors might see me. And so I didn't pay much attention to it. And so I walked, went onto a rock, sat there, thought about all these amazing climbers about whom I had read and how I'm in the Himalaya doing what they were doing. And then when it's getting dark, I decide to walk back. And on the way back, there is a pug mark of a snow leopard on top of my shoe mark.
1: A footprint.
4: Of a print. So clearly, the snow leopard had walked across my path after I went. And then this realization that maybe the snow leopard was the one watching me, giving me the eerie feeling of being watched. And again, this is what has happened to great mountaineers like Messner, like Shimpton, you know, who thought they saw a Yeti, and then that became their mission. Messner went on an entire expedition looking for the Yeti when he thought he'd seen one. And when I thought that I think a snow leopard saw me, I went down the same trail. You know, I started becoming obsessed, started reading about them, started wanting to see them. That to me became what the Yeti became for some of these early mountaineers. And also then the idea that there is this mystery. I came from a generation where there were hardly any unclimbed peaks or routes. You could only repeat the route in winter or something. But then suddenly there was this new mystery, a mystery that nobody had solved. Peter Matthiessen writes this amazing classical book, The Snow Leopard, where he does not see a snow leopard. Finding the snow leopards, learning more about them, started becoming the mountain that I wanted to climb.
3: But that was easier said than done, as Kulu's mountaineering course, and with it his easy access to the Himalaya, was coming to an end. He was desperate to find his way back, and so applied to do a master's course in wildlife biology, where he hoped to tie together his love of climbing, the Himalaya, and snow leopards. But his new professors were more than a little sceptical.
4: The first time I mentioned to somebody, I want to study the snow leopard, they laughed. They were like, that's never going to happen because you're never going to see one. You will not get any data. I said, okay, I can study their prey species, the blue sheep. And so I actually started my master's thesis studying the winter diet of the blue sheep. Okay. Now, winter was exciting because only the hardened climbers go there in the winter. And now blue sheep was giving me the opportunity to be at 4,500 meters through the entire winter up in the mountains. And following the prey is the best way to get to the predator. And that's when I saw my first snow leopard.
3: How did you see this first one?
4: First one was actually quite serendipitous. It was 27th January.
3: Oh, you know the date.
4: Yes. Also because it was the day after India's Republic Day, 26th January. And this tiny village where I was living in the winter, cut off from all roads, the village celebrates the Republic Day. You know, the school kids do a little parade, there's a little flag hoisting. But in the evening, there's a party in town and everybody gets drunk. And so the next morning is a bright sunny morning with 2 or 3 feet of snow everywhere. And so I came up on the terrace of the house to get some sun. And I set up my spotting scope. I looked around for where my blue sheep are. And then I sat down with a book. And this little kid came up and he peeped through the spotting scope and said, look, there's a blue sheep stuck in the snow. And I laughed it off saying, no, they are blue sheep. They know their way around snow. That will never happen. And the kid was like, fine, and left. But then that seed was planted in my head, and I had to shake it off by knowing what is it that the kid is confusing for a blue sheep stuck in the snow. So I went to the spotting scope and without touching it, looked through it, and immediately I knew it was a snow leopard. It was a snow leopard that was in such deep snow that you couldn't see the tail. You barely saw the back and the head sticking out, and she was plowing through it, I found out later. And then, you know, there is this weight on your chest suddenly, because you're like, this can't be, right? It's this is supposed to be the impossibility. So it cannot be true. So either I'm not living in a real world, or this is a dream, or something must be wrong. And while I'm trying to deal with this emotion of this cannot be, another snow leopard enters the field of vision.
3: Two in one go.
4: And suddenly it's almost impossible to hold it inside you. Every molecule of your body wants to just rupture at that moment, because this is the wildest thing. You think you're going to spend 20 years leading up to this moment, and it's suddenly happening in front of you. And as I was trying to figure all of this out, both of them come to the center of the frame. I had the presence of mind to pull out a camera, take one picture, just so that I can verify later that, yes, this really did happen. And so I took a picture, and when I looked in the picture, that's when it felt real. And that's the irony, that pictures can feel more real than the real itself, because it's just so unusual. And then, of course, I found a few of my friends, and we ran up and we sat there.
3: You ran up to?
4: Closer to the snow leopard. So the snow leopard was across a deep gorge. And that's when we figured out it's a mother and her cub. The mother we'd seen in a camera trap picture, and we'd named her Sunshine, because she would be out in the sun every time. But the cub we were seeing for the first time, and he was very shy. He would hide, stay crouched, and so I named him Shadow. And while we were watching these two, a third snow leopard appeared. And that was a male. We believe he was trying to court Sunshine, because her cub was old enough to fledge. And of course, Shadow went and hid in these rocks, in these crevices. He didn't want to be seen by the male. And it stayed like that. And we spent hours, time flew by. And then the sun went down behind these high mountains. And at elevation, when the sun goes away, the temperature plummets, probably 20, 30 degrees within moments, within minutes. And that's when I realized my legs were frozen to my knees, my fingers were giving away. And that was the moment to go back. But there is this incredible joy in your heart. And then we came back to the village. It was a party. And that day, the village wanted me to host a village feast.
3: In celebration of seeing the snow leopards.
4: The snow leopard. So it's a pastoral village which wanted to have this. And so that's where I saw a completely different relationship between people and snow leopards. One that was not there in the narrative. The narrative was that pastoral people dislike carnivores like snow leopards.
3: Because
4: carnivores kill their livestock, which is why they hate them, and so they kill carnivores. But here I am in the middle of the Himalaya, surrounded by snow, with pastoral people who are all having a party because a snow leopard had been seen. And my camera went around the room with everyone seeing the pictures. I'm trying to thaw my leg over a wood fire stove. And suddenly this very old lady, I knew her very well. She passed away a few years ago. But she came up and she said, "Can I see your picture?" And the camera was somewhere. And she only speaks Pithian, so I couldn't really figure it out. Somebody came to help me understand what she was trying to say. I thought she was offering me food. But then I was explained, no, she wants to see the picture of the snow leopard. And so we found the camera, we brought it, and I zoomed in so that she could get a better look. And she saw the snow leopard, and there were tears in her eyes. And she was like, "I've lived my entire life in this village and never seen one. I'm so happy that you could take a picture for someone like me to be able to see one before I die." And these are moments that change you forever. I think those words changed me in many ways. It really made me question everything about how I thought people relate to snow leopards. It was the moment where the romance of the mountains, the romance of the snow leopards, the academic side of the ecology, and the social dimension of conservation all kind of collided. I wasn't supposed to see snow leopards, which I had seen. The pastoralists weren't supposed to like them, but they were having a party. None of this was supposed to be, and yet it was happening. You know, How can you not think of that as a calling?
3: Kulu was going to heed the call of the snow leopard no matter what, and it brought him closer to this almost mythical beast than he could ever have imagined. Stay with us for part two of Outlook, coming up after this.
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0: In part two of Outlook, Kulu Siriawanshi gets to hold a snow leopard in his arms.
1: The first time I touched a snow leopard, it was not a feeling I was expecting. It gave me the feeling of a chalk being dragged across a blackboard.
0: Oh.
1: It's very unfamiliar feeling.
0: But it's when he holds his baby daughter that the world really shifts for him. Kulu's back after the news.
2: BBC News with Emily Thomas. United Nations experts have accused Nicaragua of committing crimes against humanity. They say the Nicaraguan authorities have carried out enforced disappearances, torture, and the arbitrary detention of political opponents as part of a widespread and systematic attack on civilians. Health officials in Indonesia say they've recorded more than 170,000 cases of acute respiratory infections in regions covered in a toxic haze caused by wildfires that started last month. More than a quarter of those affected are toddlers. A court in Sri Lanka is set to pronounce its verdict in the trial of two dozen men accused of plotting the 2019 Easter Sunday attacks. Suicide bombers targeted three hotels and three churches, killing 270 people. At least 11 people have been injured in western Turkey in a shooting in front of a high school in Turgutlu, east of Izmir. All are said to be students. A typhoon that swept along Japan's eastern coast has left at least five people dead and several missing. The storm also brought record rainfall to areas around the capital, Tokyo. It's now moved away from Japan's coast. Lithuania's prime minister says his country feels constantly threatened by Russia. Mindaugas Sinkevičius said Lithuania had made evacuation plans for vulnerable citizens in case it's attacked, but stressed it would fight back. The Victoria State Government in Australia has presented proposals for strict regulations for new data centres. The rules would require the facilities to secure their own renewable energy supply and use non-drinking water for cooling. A report in England on the impact of AI in education says getting a grip on the technology requires the same level of national urgency as wars and epidemics. The report says it's the most transformative innovation ever to impact education. BBC News.
0: Welcome back to Outlook. I'm Jo Fidgen. Hello. If you're one of the lucky few ever to have seen a snow leopard in the wild, please do let us know. Outlook@bbc.com. They are clearly very special creatures, as we were hearing in the first part of the programme from Kulu Siriawanshi. He's an Indian biologist and mountaineer who's been hooked since his first sighting of snow leopards, a mother and cub, in the Himalayas, the Himalaya, as a student, having been told he would never see one. They are so difficult to spot that they're nicknamed the Ghost of the Mountains. Kulu has spent his career searching for snow leopards, observing them, counting them, even on one extraordinary day, holding one in his arms. But we'll come to that. We'll pick up where we left off in the early days of Kulu's pioneering research.
1: I was out in the mountains in a place where few humans were ever. And as I spent more and more time in the mountains, I got better at reading snow leopard signs and I started seeing the snow leopard very regularly.
0: How often is that?
1: Well, when I say regularly, it still probably is one sighting every 2, 3, 4 weeks in the beginning. Now it's more frequent, but back in the days, it was still once every few weeks. And actually, I was seeing shadow more often than I was seeing any other snow leopard.
0: This is the little cub that you've
1: yes,
0: first seen.
1: Because he, you know, I'm anthropomorphizing him, but he's this young male who doesn't know what to do, so his movements became very predictable. And, you know, there was this one ledge that he would frequent, and every time my blue sheep were there, either the blue sheep would whistle after seeing him or I would spot him. And so that became like almost a romance where we would see each other. I'm sure he saw me far more often than I ever saw him. But Shadow was one of the snow leopards that I kind of got attached to. And then after that, of course, my area of research grew, and so I was seeing them in other places as well.
0: What happened to your heart when you saw a snow leopard?
1: I want to say it's that feeling of falling in love for the first time, where your heartbeat just goes up, da-da-da-da-da. You're very unsure about everything. You're excited yet very worried about doing the wrong thing. Because if you do the wrong thing, the snow leopard will disappear. And so you have this adrenaline rushing through you. Will the click of my camera be too loud? Am I placing the binoculars too quickly? Am I moving too fast? Am I breathing too hard? And I feel a lot of heaviness of trying to contain all the emotions in, because it's not something you can cheer out loudly about or express excitement. You have to hold it all in until the snow leopard leaves. And then sometimes it's just too much to let out, because you're so happy about what happened that you just want to keep it to yourself.
0: You describe it as a moment between you and the snow leopard. Would they notice you?
1: Yes, every time, every time.
0: And how would they react?
1: So if they know they are safe, and usually my sightings are across a gorge or a deep ravine, they're okay with your presence because they know you can't get to them. But every time we are on the same slope, the moment they know you are there, they disappear. You know, sometimes when you enter their world and you see them reacting and retreating, you hold a bit of guilt that you've disturbed them. But then there are times when I know that the snow leopard knows that I'm there, and yet she will kind of play with her cubs, and the cubs will play with her, and they will groom each other by licking. And that's the moment that you aspire to every day that you're there in the mountains. I think after 20 years, after having seen so many snow leopards, why do I go back to see snow leopards? It's for moments like those, when they are willing to let me into their world and not feel threatened or bothered by me.
0: Kalu had well and truly entered the world of the snow leopards, visiting places no biologist had ever been to look for traces of them and to try to estimate their numbers, an extremely difficult task given how hard they are to find. All previous counts had shared a fatal flaw.
1: If you're studying the world's rarest cat and you want to count them, where do you go? You go to a place where there are lots of cats. But there's a problem, because then if you extrapolate those results, you're going to think that there are lots of cats everywhere in the world. But that's not true. And so we showed that there's a bias in snow leopard research, that all of that research comes from very good snow leopard habitat. And therefore, we cannot generalize it to the entire Himalaya or the entire high mountains of Asia. And then we said, okay, can we count snow leopards at a very large scale? You know, 25,000 square kilometers, half of Belgium. But let me remind you, this is 5,000 meters up in the mountains. And over a period of 2 years, a team of 30 people, all of them climbers, setting one camera, you have to, on an average, climb about 1,000 meters. Then you have to check it twice. And then you have to go one more time to remove it. So on an average, 4,000 meters of climbing for each camera. And we did 300 of those. Ah. And so this group of 30 people, they are my favorite mountaineering team, because we weren't climbing individual peaks, but in this large landscape, we were climbing up and down everywhere, every day. You know, it was the best mountaineering expedition of my life. And at the end, yeah, we were able to estimate snow leopard numbers at this large area. It was somewhere between 50 and 80. Now we know it's more like 80 than 50. But the place where we study snow leopards, Himachal Pradesh, we now have a very good understanding of how many snow leopards there are.
0: Did you say 80?
1: Yes. So globally, that number is likely to be between 4,000 and 8,000, which is, again, not a great number.
0: So of that number, how many do you think you've seen?
1: No, a very small fraction, but yeah.
0: But more than anyone else?
1: Not anyone else. There are definitely a few people who've seen more than me, but I'm amongst the top small fraction of people who've seen a lot of snow leopards, yes.
0: You were talking about seeing so many snow leopards. There can't be that many people in the world who've actually held a snow leopard in their arms. How did that happen?
1: So I'm very fortunate to work with an excellent organization called the Snow Leopard Trust, And the Snow Leopard Trust works in 6 of the 12 countries where there are snow leopards. And in Mongolia, we have the longest continuous research program where we study snow leopards. And one of the ways of studying snow leopards is to put radio collars on them. And I have a wonderful colleague, Dr. Örjan Johansson. He's from Sweden, who has captured snow leopards more than 50 times and never a single injury to the snow leopard. The safest record of all the big cat research on this planet. And I was fortunate to spend a winter with him catching snow leopards and putting radio collars on them. And one of my favorite moments was one morning when we had a new young male, and it was a beautiful morning in the Gobi Desert. And Örjan unfortunately had an accident, so I got the opportunity to do a lot of the procedure of putting the collar and helping Örjan with it and carrying it from the place of capture to the flat, comfortable place where all of this could be done. And in the moment, you want to be focused. You don't want to be thinking about, oh my God, I have a snow leopard in my arm.
0: Yeah, I should stress that the snow leopard you were holding was sleeping. It had been sedated.
1: Yes, it had been sedated, yeah. Yes.
0: But what does it feel like?
1: It's hard to describe. So the first time I touched a snow leopard, it was not a feeling I was ready or I was expecting. You expect them to be soft, but actually they have this guard hair, which is fairly rough, and they have a lot of dust on it. Mm. And so at the first touch, it gave me the feeling of a chalk being dragged across a blackboard.
0: Oh.
1: Yes, it's very unfamiliar feeling. But then once you get past that, it is the feeling of hugging a soft golden retriever who's just back from a romp in the dust.
0: Quite incredible. You said they've got this massively long tail.
1: Yeah,
0: so
1: yeah.
0: If you're carrying a snow leopard, presumably the tail is dragging on the ground.
1: No, so you have to be very careful because you'll step on it. It's like having your shoelaces open. So you always need two people, one person holding the snow leopard and the other one's carrying the tail behind, like the dress of a bride.
0: A tail bearer. Oh, excellent.
1: I like that word, tail bearer. Next time I'm with Örjan, I'm going to designate myself as the official tail bearer of the expedition.
0: An extra layer of warmth you can wrap around your neck. As
1: yes. That Örjan will forbid me from doing that.
0: What an amazing thing to have done. Kalu never felt more at home than on the unpopulated slopes of the cold, high mountains until he married and had a daughter, Tara.
1: The day she was born, there was a watershed moment in me where until then, I had never consciously thought about what would happen if there's an avalanche, what would happen if I fall off this cliff. I told you I was very comfortable with heights, depths, all of that. But the day I saw her for the first time, it changed in the blink of an eye. The first time I went to the mountains after she was born, I said to myself out loud, I cannot die on this trip. I have to come back home from this. And I think it changed the biologist that I am today, or the climber that I am today. She's 11 now, and I can see some of that old feelings of climbing mountains resurfacing, but I'm nowhere near the confidence that I had back in the day.
0: When you started out in this career, 20-ish years ago, you were saying how rare it was to see a snow leopard. These days, if you're a wealthy tourist, you can pay to go to these areas and people will be looking out for you and go and spot your snow leopard, get your photograph, go back down the mountain. How is that changing things?
1: It's changing things in many ways. What happens for most people like us who do not live in the snow leopard's habitat is our relationship with the snow leopard is based on the idea of seeing one, right? That's the question everybody asks. Have you seen a snow leopard, right? It's all about seeing the snow leopard. And we build our imagination of the space with the point of view that at the end of this journey, I may or may not get to see a snow leopard. What does modern tourism do? It cuts the journey. Not only the literal journey where you drive into the snow leopard habitat as opposed to walking in, it also cuts the journey of searching for the snow leopard and looking at the habitat, trying to see if this rock that is jutting out of the snow, could it be a snow leopard? No, it's not. Or is that a snow leopard? No, that's a blue sheep. Or is that a snow leopard? No, that's a fox. It cuts through all that where somebody set up a spotting scope on a tripod and you go and peep through the eyepiece and you see the snow leopard. What it does is it disappoints you. And it disappoints you not because the snow leopard is less beautiful, but because you feel you haven't earned it. Yet, we live in the world where social media is ubiquitous. Often people gain the same sense by posting that picture on their social media. And so I think the reward of seeing a snow leopard has gone from it being the meaning that you drive from the journey to it being something that you get by sharing your pictures with the world. And for somebody like me who really values the meanings, gratification, happiness, joy that I get from the journey, will always prefer the journey, because I think that's where we learn to appreciate why we need to keep the mountains the way they are, as opposed to, you know, the mountains that look pretty in a photograph.
0: You said your daughter's 11.
1: Yes.
0: Have you passed on to her your love of the snow leopard, its habitat, the world it lives in?
1: I think so. So, you know, 11-year-old kids are hard to figure out. But when she was 8, she accompanied me to the mountains. You know, my partner was busy with work, and so I decided the best way to look after her is to take her with me.
0: Up a mountain.
1: Up a mountain.
0: That's some kind of childcare, isn't it?
1: So we went on this lovely trip to the mountains, and then we were on a flight crossing the Himalaya, and she looked out and she said, "Dad, look, the peaks are peeking out of the clouds." And I could see that she was excited about the mountains themselves. And on getting there, I was worried that she has to acclimatize, but all she wanted to do was play in the snow. And then she said, "Are you going to see a snow leopard? Because that's what I've told my friends." And then there was suddenly this immense pressure to show her a snow leopard, because if she didn't see one and went back and somebody made fun of her, she would come back home very cross with me. So we did manage to find a snow leopard. Wow. And Tara saw her first snow leopard when she was 8, and she was delighted. It was hard to take her back home from there. She still asks about it. She got pictures which she put in her diary, took the diary to school. So I believe I have passed on the love of mountains and snow leopards.
0: But just to be able to sort of magic a snow leopard up like that for her, you must have been the coolest dad in that class.
1: Oh my God, yes, they invited me back to give a presentation to her class. And she sat in a corner giving me looks, like, because suddenly I was sharing with her entire class what was like a private thing between her and me.
0: Of all your years of studying the snow leopard, what should we learn from them?
1: Well, that's a difficult one. No, snow leopards have many, many, many things to teach us. And one of the things that makes them so ghostly is that they barely leave any signs behind. You know, those nice thick paws of theirs. Yes, they sometimes leave pug marks in soft snow and soft sand, but on the rocks, they never leave any signs. And I think if we could be as light-footed on the planet as them, the planet would be far better off for it.
0: Kulu Suryavanshi on his memories of snow leopards and a plea that we leave only paw prints. My thanks to him and to you for joining us. Today's producer was Anna Lacey. I'm Jo Fidgen. Outlook's back on your radio tomorrow and always available online at bbcworldservice.com/outlook.
2: BBC World Service. And now, history told by the people who were there. It's Witness History with me, Jill Kersley. I'm taking you back to June the 21st, 1948, to England and the birth of modern computing.
3: Manchester University, where anyone who urgently wishes to know whether 2 to the power of 127 minus 1 is a prime number or not, can be given the answer by an electronic brain in 25 minutes instead of by a human brain in 6 months.
2: And while you try and work out that calculation, here's more about that electronic brain, which is a very early computer. I've been looking through the archives to find out about this small-scale experimental machine, better known as Baby. In June 1948, the Baby became the first stored program computer, meaning it was the first machine to work like the computers we have today. The team building it was led by Sir Freddie Williams.
4: But although these machines can in fact do these complicated calculations at lightning speed, they can only do them because we explain to them how they should do them. We make them do them. Left to themselves, they wouldn't even have enough sense to come in out of the rain.
5: The world's first programmable computer shuddered into life at Manchester University in June 1948. It created a technological revolution.
6: And it was a man in Manchester who wrote the world's first computer program. It has been said of him that his mark is on every modern computer in the world today, and he's Professor Tom Kilburn.
2: Tom Kilburn, along with Jeff Tootle, relocated to work with Sir Freddie's team at the university, following their top-secret work developing radar during the Second World War. Here's Tom talking to the BBC's Brian Redhead in 1981.
7: Well, Freddie Williams invited me to come to continue to develop a memory system for a computer. About the middle of 46, he had an idea for storing digits on cathode ray tube. The cathode ray tube is essentially like a television tube, but signals put in by an input are stored there. By December 46, he stored one digit, one single binary digit.
2: It didn't seem that storing just that one digit on the cathode ray tube was much of an achievement at the time. But this was to be the start of something big. By the end of 1947, the team was clear about what sort of computer they were going to build.
7: It was rather different from most of the others being contemplated because of this feature of the immediate access of the storage system.
2: Funding was limited, but Tom used to work for the Telecommunications Research Establishment, known as TRE. This was very useful.
7: So I was able to draw on the stores of TRE, and by this mechanism we got cathode ray tubes and valves.
6: So you're really just begging bits and pieces to build it?
7: That's right, yes. With the permission of TRE, of course.
6: Oh, well, of course, yeah. No, you weren't pinching this stuff.
2: The computer they built was quite ugly, and it was huge. It filled a room that was just under 6 metres by 6 metres.
8: As babies go, it doesn't really look that attractive. 3 cathode ray tubes for eyes, it weighs over 1.5 tonnes and stands 7 foot high. But there could be no prouder parents than the Manchester scientists.
2: That's the BBC's Maggie Philbin. Proud parent Tom remembers it wasn't particularly comfortable working in the room.
7: It was fairly full of valve circuitry, so much so that, of course, we didn't have a luxury of air conditioning or anything. The temperature often got above 100, and it was quite unpleasant working in there when the room actually got full of equipment.
6: Nor was it a thing of beauty, was it?
7: No, it wasn't. It was completely exposed to the elements. In fact, in order to cool the room, we opened some windows, and there was a sudden summer storm, and the back of 2 or 3 racks were sprayed with water, and that cost us about 2 or 3 weeks of rebuilding.
2: Another scientist who worked with Tom on this hugely unattractive baby machine in the hot room was Jeff Tootle. The baby team built up the machine one unit at a time, making sure each unit worked before adding the next one.
9: We would screw it into a post office rack and connect it up to all the other units, and then start to find out why it wasn't working properly. We went on with this process of adding units until we got to the stage when we'd made a computer.
2: So they finally got the last unit in place, but would it work?
9: We fed in a few binary numbers, switched it on.
7: I can remember very, very clearly the day when the first computer worked. We'd been building up to this time. For several days we'd loaded the program in, but there was always something wrong. And then as we approached one lunchtime, suddenly the thing worked.
9: We saw the thing had done a computation.
7: Jeff Tootill and I rushed out to find Professor Williams and dragged him into the lab, and we sat there and saw it run again. There were great cheers, and it was a very great excitement, actually. It's always...
2: They'd done it. Baby was born. So let's go back to that complicated calculation that Baby was asked to do. Is 2 to the power of 127 minus 1 a prime number or not?
3: Setting the machine for this kind of problem takes a week. Then the brain is switched on and impulses passing to the computer make the actual calculation. The computer itself contains 1,500 valves. The brain at present is only in the experimental stage, the answer being read from a cathode ray tube. Later, an automatic keyboard will type the answer.
2: As soon as the baby had demonstrated what was possible, the university developed it into a full-scale operational machine, the Manchester Mark One.
4: Looking down on the control desk of our Mark One computing machine, I've been looking down on it because although these machines can do the quite fantastic things, they are really essentially simple-minded devices.
10: The team who created the Mark One beat competitors in Harvard and Cambridge to build the first computer that could be programmed. This is the program, written by Tom Kilburn, the world's first computer programmer.
2: And a very important question.
11: Now, what did the world think of this? I mean, people must have come, government people, other scientists, industrialists. Could they see the future?
7: There were a very small number of people, relatively, who were interested in computers at that time. It was widely thought that two computers would serve the whole country. And there must be tens of thousands of computers in the country now, of course.
2: In 1998, Baby hit the headlines once more.
5: Now, it was nicknamed Baby by its creators at Manchester University. As the very first electronic brain to store a program, it was the forerunner of all modern computers. And as our technology correspondent Christine McGerty discovered, Baby's been reborn.
12: Putting the final touches to a machine that bears little resemblance to the computers we use today. Just a jumble of wires and switches to the untrained eye, but engineer Chris Burton has spent 3 years rebuilding this once groundbreaking computer using the same techniques as the inventors. It was Tom Kilburn who wrote the first computer program and keyed it in himself. 50 years on, he's been helping build the replica.
2: The replica of Baby was built and is still on display at the Museum of Science and Industry in Manchester. Computers have changed the way we work, the way we play, the way we shop, and the way we socialise. And it all started with Baby.
7: We knew that something exciting was going to happen, but we thought of it in terms of scientific computation rather than the general explosion that's occurred in computers.
2: Tom Kilburn, the person who wrote the first computer program, died in 2001. He and the rest of the team are now recognised as being the pioneers of modern computing. This program was produced

0: 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The locals' appreciation for La Plata and surrounding counties, including Albuquerque, continues through Sunday, November 1st. And more information is at durangotrain.com. 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
1: Good morning. President Trump hopes to project the image of a peacemaker at the United Nations today. How does he do that with war still ongoing in Ukraine and Iran? It's Morning Edition from NPR News. States that sued to stop Paramount's merger with Warner Brothers Discovery are dropping their opposition. I'm Steve Inske.
2: And I'm Leila Faldin. California Attorney General Rob Bonta explains what's in the settlement. Also, new evidence answers the old question. Did Thomas Jefferson, the writer of All Men Are Created Equal, have children born into slavery? It's Tuesday, September 22nd. On this day in 1862, Abraham Lincoln issued the first Emancipation Proclamation, declaring all enslaved people in the Confederacy free if the fighting continued. The news is next.
3: Live from NPR News in Washington, I'm Korva Coleman. The UN General Assembly will convene its latest session today in New York. World leaders will speak to delegates all week. They'll begin this morning with remarks by President Trump. His speech comes as the U.S.-led war with Iran is close to 7 months old, and world energy prices are soaring because of it. Brazil's leader will also speak today. Catherine Osborne reports the country is on the verge of an election, and Brazilian officials have accused the U.S. of meddling in it.
4: Left-wing Brazilian President Luiz Inácio Lula da Silva says he'll carry a direct message to President Trump at the U.N., warning against election interference. Lula is seeking re-election. His main opponent, right-wing candidate Flávio Bolsonaro, son of former President Jair Bolsonaro, has sought to build close ties with Trump. And the Trump administration has meted out tariffs, sanctions, and public criticism against Brazil that are harsher than its treatment of right-wing governments in the same region. Lula's speech at the UN comes right before Trump's own. For NPR News, I'm Catherine Osborne in Rio de Janeiro.
3: One of the topics confronting world leaders gathered at the United Nations is artificial intelligence. NPR's John Ruwitch reports more than 20 of them are calling for stronger AI oversight.
5: In an online statement, leaders say AI could improve lives, advance science, and strengthen economies, but it also poses serious risks to safety and security if it isn't appropriately managed. To realize its potential, the group says governments and society must act now. The leaders call for companies to agree to mandatory pre-deployment testing of AI models and independent evaluation. Governments, meanwhile, should coordinate common standards and share reporting of safety incidents. Among the signatories were leaders of Canada, Australia, Germany, and the UAE. President Trump has rejected calls for guardrails, saying the U.S. must retain its competitive edge in AI. John Ruwitch, NPR News.
3: A federal judge has scheduled a hearing for tomorrow on the lawsuit filed by media organizations that President Trump is barred from the White House. NPR's Brian Mann says Trump has doubled down on his decision to block the media organizations.
6: Writing on his Truth Social platform, he called CNN, MS Now, and Politico dangerous and a threat to democracy. In a statement sent to NPR, the White House argued that media access is a privilege for journalists, not a right. Then, late yesterday, Trump and the White House announced they're launching their own 24/7 video stream. They're calling it Trump TV.
3: NPR's Brian Mann reporting. Meanwhile, five major TV networks that provide pool video coverage of the president are suspending that work to protest Trump's block. This was announced by the Washington bureau chief of Fox News, who chairs the TV pool. NPR, The New York Times, and Washington Post are suspending use of shared audio and photographs until further notice. This is NPR. A federal judge will not block a land swap between the U.S. Fish and Wildlife Service and billionaire Elon Musk's company, SpaceX. Conservation groups sued to stop the land swap in Texas. They say SpaceX's huge rocket launches are degrading the land. They allege it sends debris into a private refuge. The judge ruled they did not have standing to sue. Transportation Secretary Sean Duffy says severed telecom lines are to blame for snarled air traffic in the Northeast yesterday. He says they've been repaired. NPR's Joel Rose.

0: Reports hundreds of flights were canceled or delayed at airports around New York City and Philadelphia.
1: The Federal Aviation Administration says the problems began with a blown circuit at its air traffic control facility in Philadelphia, which also handles traffic at Newark Liberty International Airport. Aviation officials tried to switch to a backup line, but found that it had been cut because of unrelated construction in New Jersey. The impact of the equipment outages spread across the Northeast, with lengthy delays at John F. Kennedy and LaGuardia airports in New York City. The equipment problems overshadowed a long-awaited announcement from leaders at the FAA and the Department of Transportation, who picked the same day to unveil an ambitious plan to use artificial intelligence to manage the nation's airspace. Joel Rose, NPR News, Washington.
0: An aviation company says two of its helicopter pilots were killed in a crash on Sunday while they were fighting a fire in Central California. The company was working with the U.S. Forest Service. It says the pilots were doing water drops over the Dome Fire north of Fresno. This is NPR.
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3: Good morning. The time is 6 minutes after 6 o'clock on this Tuesday. 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Northwest New Mexico will start out mostly sunny, but a flood watch will go into effect at noon today. That is scheduled to last through 6 p.m. on Wednesday. Farmington and surrounding communities will top out right around 80 degrees. The Highway 160 corridor will range from the low 70s in Pagosa to the upper 70s in Cortez, while Silverton edges into the low 60s, with increasingly cloudy and breezy conditions across the region and scattered showers and thunderstorms in the late afternoon and overnight. Tonight's lows will range from the mid-50s across the high deserts to the low 40s over the high country, and a pretty good chance of scattered precipitation across the entire KSUT listening area. Some thunderstorms could drop significant amounts of rain. Wednesday will be cloudy and cooler, with highs in the mid to upper 60s for most population centers. And now back to Morning Edition.
4: 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I'm Steve Inskeep.
5: And I'm Leila Faldin. Good morning. President Trump will address world leaders later this morning at the United Nations General Assembly.
4: Those world leaders will see a president who's under pressure at home and abroad. He's faced legal and political setbacks, as well as concerns about the economic effects of the war he launched against Iran.
5: NPR White House correspondent Franco Ordonez is following it all, and he joins us now. Good morning.
6: Good morning, Leila.
5: So what do we know about Trump's UN speech?
6: What we do know is that there's going to be a lot of attention on it, and that's largely because he's often made big news here in the past. I mean, remember in his first speech during his first term, how he threatened to totally destroy North Korea, or last year when he blasted the UN for not living up to its potential. Now, based on conversations with the White House, Trump today is expected to paint himself as a problem solver, highlighting peace deal that he's announced around the world. And speaking of wins, I expect he'll tout his new deal with Denmark over security of Greenland. He actually has a signing event immediately after the speech. He's also going to be defending his Iran policy, which will be very interesting because he's going to be doing that in front of the Iranian president, who will also have a chance to speak likely the following day.
5: Who's he going to meet with one-on-one on the sidelines?
6: Yeah, Trump's got meetings with Ukraine President Volodymyr Zelensky, the British Prime Minister Andy Burnham, as well as Gulf leaders and Venezuela's interim President Delcy Rodriguez. I spoke to Richard Fontaine, who served in the George W. Bush White House and now runs the Center for a New American Security. He says the significance of those meetings really speaks to the changing role of the UN as an institution, and some would even say maybe a weakening role.
7: The meat of the diplomacy will be done in the private meetings, not at the UN Security Council or in the UN General Assembly.
6: Leila, I mean, the reality is the members of the UN Security Council, as you know, often struggle to come to agreement on very key issues.
5: A UN panel just called for stronger safeguards on artificial intelligence agents. How big of an issue will that be at this year's assembly?
6: Yeah, it's at the top of the agenda. Leaders will try to come to some kind of global agreement on guardrails. The dilemma, as outlined to me by Heather Connolly, who worked on European issues in the Bush State Department, is that so many of these issues revolve around China. And President Xi Jinping won't be there.
8: So this is the challenge. And I think what, in many ways, we have global leaders coming to New York to offer their own set piece speeches, how they look at the world. But the world will not be looking towards New York on Wednesday and Thursday of this week. They're going to be looking at Washington.
6: Instead of flying to New York, she's actually going to be traveling to Washington for a state dinner with Trump.
5: Doesn't that make sense that the focus will be on that meeting, given those are superpowers?
6: The issue is more timing, but also the weakening of the world body.
5: Right.
6: I mean, you have all these global energy prices rising. You have global food prices rising. It's really a big moment where the world comes together in New York to tackle these global issues that are having a direct impact on the American people and the American economy. And just talking with Heather Connolly about this, in some ways, it's really going to be lost or perhaps drowned out by domestic as well as international politics.
5: That's White House correspondent Franco Ordonez. Thank you, Franco.
6: Thank you, Leila.
4: Ian Bremmer has been listening along with us. He is president of the Eurasia Group, which is an analysis firm, global political risk consultants. Welcome back.
9: Hey, good to see you.
4: Franco said that Trump is expected to cast himself as a problem solver today. What is his case for that, if any?
9: Well, Greenland is the case du jour, literally, as you hear. Today is the signing ceremony, and the Nordic leaders I've spoken with in the last 48 hours are delighted to be quiet and give Trump a win because they've actually gotten everything they've wanted in terms of their red lines in resolving the crisis that was created by President Trump nearly a year ago. Aside from that, you know, you're going to hear him talk about Latin America a fair amount because it's the place where he's actually gotten most of the countries and most of the leaders in the room more aligned with him as opposed to less. So it's not as if Trump has destroyed everything he's touched, but clearly there are a lot of big issues that have not gone well. He's not been a peacemaker on Russia, Ukraine, despite the fact that he has yet another meeting coming up with Zelensky. And he's certainly not been a peacemaker in Iran, where he started a war that has gone a heck of a lot longer than he had anticipated, and it's not going well for
4: him. Let me follow up on what you said about Nordic leaders getting everything they wanted out of the Greenland deal. What does that mean? That Greenland's, that Denmark's sovereignty over Greenland is assured and so forth?
9: Of course. And this is all still NATO territory. And if the United States is actually going to put more troops and more bases on it to help defend it, that's good. I mean, the Europeans have been concerned that the Americans are pulling troops out of NATO front lines, that they're not as committed to their coordinated efforts in supporting Ukraine as the Russians continue to invade. So this is the one place where Trump, by saying, hey, it's mine, I get to like say it's America, just like Lake Ontario, gets to actually be more committed to NATO. If you are a Nordic leader, you think that this is the best possible outcome, and you're just trying to forget about the fact that he kept saying, I'm going to take part of your territory.
4: I want to step back from this UN meeting and look more broadly at the idea of international cooperation. We have a reporter elsewhere in today's program talking about goals that world leaders set back in 2015 to achieve things like clean water and gender equality and world peace and so forth. They seem not to have made a lot of progress since. But the whole idea struck me as almost old-fashioned. Has the whole notion of global cooperation come apart at this point?
9: Well, sure. People talking about the weakness of the United Nations are really talking about the fact that the countries that comprise the United Nations are not as aligned. And a big reason for that is because the most powerful country in the world no longer wants to really promote rule of law globally, no longer wants to be the architect of global free trade, no longer wants to really be the sheriff for collective security. But at the same time, the second most powerful country in the world, China, is not interested in aligning its own political and economic system either with the United States or with other advanced industrial democracies. And so when those are your two most powerful countries and everyone else is just trying to figure out a way not to be captured by either of those two, It shouldn't surprise you that international cooperation feels, if not like a dead letter, at least quaint and wildly aspirational.
4: Well, how are you thinking then about this meeting later in the week here in Washington, not in New York, between President Xi and President Trump?
9: I'm thinking that both of these leaders want to show how much they like and respect each other and that they're going to clearly want good headlines to come out of it. But that doesn't mean that there is substantive cooperation or trust. On Taiwan, I'm very unconcerned in the near term because unlike on Iran for the Americans, unlike on Ukraine for the Russians, the Chinese are very risk averse and things are generally going in their direction incrementally. As long as you think about this as a long-term issue, Russians and the Americans think about a lot of things as short-term issues. But artificial intelligence was the area that you most desperately need coordination because the technology moves far faster than governments and is out of control of what the private sector is trying to accomplish. That's an area where President Trump has made very clear the Americans want to win. And by the way, the U.S. markets are going gangbusters because he's not touching AI and he's not about to. So it's 2 feet on the accelerator for the Americans and for the Chinese. And whatever they talk about in the meeting, that reality creates more confrontation and more of a split of the global order over time.
4: Very briefly, you said the Chinese feel things are going their way on Taiwan. You mean to say the Chinese feel they don't have to invade Taiwan because they think they're going to get it anyway?
9: They think that over time, the reality of greater economic integration into the mainland, their power, ability to build their own chips so they're not as reliant on TSMC, for example, and the fact that the militarily the Chinese continue to build up everything in the region, long term means that they're going to have a much stronger power position. They have no intention of invading tomorrow or next year.
4: Ian Bremmer of the Eurasia Group, thanks so much for your insights.
9: Steve, great to talk to you.
5: The court battle over redistricting in Missouri is not over yet, even though ballots for the midterms have already been mailed out. The latest ruling is from a federal appeals court, which said Monday the state should use a map designed to flip a seat for Republicans. Another trip to the Supreme Court is almost certain. St. Louis Public Radio's Jason Rosenbaum reports.
10: Just on September 10th, the U.S. Supreme Court seemed to almost close the door on redistricting in Missouri. It refused to intervene in a ruling by the state Supreme Court that blocked a map backed by President Trump. The state court said it had to be approved by Missouri voters before it could be used. That meant the same map as the one used in 2022 and 2024 should still be used this November, helping the Democrats' chances of holding a seat in Kansas City. But Monday, a federal appeals court for the Eighth Circuit ruled that the GOP plan should be used on November 3rd because it was the map used already in the August primaries. One of the plaintiffs, Republican Congressman Bob Onder of suburban St. Louis, said the appeals court should prevail over the state court to protect the rights of primary voters.
11: So really the question is whether 1.2 million Missouri voters would be disenfranchised by an activist Missouri Supreme Court. And I think today the Eighth Circuit said no, they would not be, that those votes cast on August 4th would count. I think it's a big victory for democracy and for the rule of law.
10: The last minute court fight is happening now, in part because the Republican Secretary of State delayed ruling on the petition drive that gave the voters a say on the redistricting. The appeals court Monday blocked enforcement of its own ruling until September 28th to give proponents of the referendum time to appeal to the U.S. Supreme Court. Chuck Hatfield represents the redistricting opponents and expects to win.
12: The Supreme Court of the United States has been pretty clear that the federal courts are prohibited from interfering in elections this close to Election Day. And I think this is kind of a classic example of why that should not be done. You know, votes have already been cast by military members.
10: The U.S. Supreme Court has already declined twice to allow the GOP map to take effect, but it hasn't ruled out hearing the case again. For NPR News, I'm Jason Rosenbaum in St. Louis.
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13: On the next Fresh Air, cyber scams. Andy Greenberg from Wired Magazine tells us about a cyber crime operation in Southeast Asia that traps computer engineers into participating in schemes that defraud victims around the world of billions of dollars. We'll also talk about cyber attacks on American infrastructure and a scam involving our show. Join us.
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5: I'm Leila Fadel.
18: And I'm Michelle Martin. Good morning. Did he or didn't he? Did the third president of the United States, Thomas Jefferson, father children with Sally Hemings, a young woman he held in slavery? It's a 200-year-old question that has been infused with every idea and every deep passion connected with American debates about race, power, slavery, sex, and the mythology of the founding fathers. In 2011, a few strands of hair discovered inside Thomas Jefferson's personal Bible at the Smithsonian set off a winding scientific investigation to answer that question once and for all. And we have with us now the person who led that investigation. Richard Curran, who had a decades-long career at the Smithsonian and remains a distinguished scholar there, is the author of History by a Hair, a new book detailing the complicated process behind answering this question. Mr. Curran, welcome. Thank you for joining us.
19: Michelle, thank you for having me.
18: This is one of those things that just seems to kind of tear at people, at least some people anyway. Why is that?
19: Thomas Jefferson wrote the most famous phrase in American history, all men are created equal. And yet, if he bore children with Sally Hemings, who were born into slavery, it seemed like a paradox and a contradiction.
18: So you and your team were not the first to try to get this question answered. Can you just tell us about Eugene Foster's study in the late 1990s?
19: He found contemporary descendants who had the Jefferson Y chromosome. And then he found a descendant of Eston Hemings, Sally Hemings' youngest son, coupling the historical evidence with that DNA evidence, it convinced, I think, most historians and a lot of people that Thomas Jefferson was indeed the father of Sally Hemings' children. Other people objected. Historians, the Scholars Commission, there were family members who said, wait a second, how do we know it was Thomas Jefferson? It could be another Jefferson male.
18: Was the sense that DNA science had progressed beyond the 1990s, or that there was sufficient material there to actually be tested?
19: Sure, it was a real question. And so I enlisted two scientists, Beth Shapiro, who was working with ancient DNA from extinct species, and her partner, Ed Green, both at the University of California, Santa Cruz. And Ed was trying to sequence Neanderthal DNA. And so these are two prominent people. And I said, can you try to do it? And they were trying to do it. And that's, I thought it was possible, but I didn't know.
18: There's just so many twists and turns in this. This took 15 years. And I don't want to give away all of the spoilers, but the fact of the matter is the hair in the Bible won it.
19: Oh, well, we discovered there was a packet of hair that was not in the inventory when we first asked Monticello, a rich lock of hair. You open up the packet, and here's Thomas Jefferson's hair, you know, like a nice lock of hair staring in the face, looked very rich, and that hair yielded DNA. That wow. was the goal. And that hair, Michelle, I mean, you can't make this up. So the annotation on the packet for that hair was Thomas Jefferson's hair cut the day he died, July 4th, 1826. Mm. And that was the key to sequencing his DNA.
18: That's amazing. I remember an interview with one historian some years ago who said, well, that's a moral impossibility.
19: Yeah.
18: So you can imagine that there are some people who really liked the story that this was not true or that this was slander.
19: And that wasn't untrue. I mean, people use it, you know, to tarnish Jefferson's reputation. Many family members felt they had a duty to do that.
18: Did anybody object? Did anybody say, no, I don't want to know?
19: And, you know, I brought it to, at the time I was doing this, I was the undersecretary of the Smithsonian. My colleague and friend, Lonnie Bunch, was the director of the African American Museum. And I went to Lonnie at the time and I said, Lonnie, this could prove Jefferson was the father of Sally Hemings' children or not. Mm-hmm. And Lonnie told me very straight up, and he was building the African American Museum at the time. He said, this museum has to be built on a foundation of truth, whatever it is.
18: I mean, I think you're making an important point here, which is that there are many people who are descendants of Sally Hemings. I think one of the things you're saying is that those people could have been equally disappointed.
19: You know, when you're doing this kind of work, it's not just that people are test subjects or they're just DNA. They're people. They have lives. You know, in many families, it was hush-hush. Don't talk about your descent from Thomas Jefferson because people will laugh at you. Mm-hmm. One of the women I worked with, she used to say her father and uncle said, hey, you say that in our time, you get lynched.
18: Mm-hmm. What does 15 years of work by the dozens of people you interviewed, all the people you work with, what do we know?
19: Well, we know that there are descendants of Madison and Hemings and Esten Hemings that have a whole lot of Thomas Jefferson DNA. You actually had Hemings descendants that had more Thomas Jefferson DNA than the Jeffersons.
18: The known Jefferson descendants.
19: Yeah.
18: Okay.
19: And I should say, Michelle, I mean, I wouldn't make it a rule that the Hemings necessarily have more, but the Hemings certainly had more than was expected.
18: Do you think this answers the question? That Thomas Jefferson fathered children with Sally Hemings?
19: Yes. I mean, I think the DNA speaks for itself. Mm. One of the things that's still a hanging question in this is, you know, we only were able to identify descendants of Sally Hemings' two younger sons, Esten Hemings and Madison Hemings. Her two other children, Harriet and Beverly, boy and a girl, basically ran off from Monticello. Jefferson let them run off in 1822. They went to Washington, D.C. They passed as white, and they had families. Mm. And so nobody knows about their descendants.
18: Your book arrives at a really interesting time because there is a fight now over the role of the Smithsonian. And I wonder what influence you think this book may have, arriving as it is now in the middle of this sort of fight, will have on this question of what the Smithsonian's role is.
19: Well, look, this started out not because I was a Jefferson aficionado, not because I had, you know, something, you know, that I wanted to prove about Sally Hemings or her children. We found hair. We found evidence. And the job of Smithsonian curators, scientists, and others is to follow evidence and find out the truth about our history, about our natural world, about social relationships. So we're just doing our job.
18: Richard Curran, he is a distinguished scholar at the Smithsonian, and he's the author of History by a Hair, Thomas Jefferson, Sally Hemings, and Solving a 200-Year-Old Mystery. Richard Curran, thank you so much for talking
19: with us. Thank you, Michelle. Thank you.
18: This is NPR News.
20: If you have kids, you know how expensive childcare can be. And for many American families, the cost is only going up. And that's
1: where a lot of grandparents are stepping in.
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1: I'm Scott Detrow. 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
22: Good morning, I'm Tim Eskandebesai at the BBC. A Sri Lankan court is due to deliver its verdict in the trial of 24 men accused of plotting the 2019 Easter Sunday bombings. Suicide bombers killed 270 people in attacks on churches and hotels. The BBC's Sambarasan Ithirajan.
23: The charges include murder, conspiracy to commit terrorism, and possessing explosives and firearms. All defendants have denied involvement. Last month, two former senior officials were sentenced to death for criminal negligence that led to the bombings.
22: A powerful typhoon that swept along Japan's eastern coast has left at least five people dead and several missing. It also brought record rainfall to areas around the capital, Tokyo, from where Kurumi Mori reports.
24: Authorities are saying that they still need to recover a lot of people, make sure that they find everybody. Japan's self-defense forces have also been deployed to help out. The damage is done. Now it's time for the cleanup.
22: And research by Cambridge University here in England suggests baby girls may be more interested in people than baby boys from their first hours of life. The study also found boys showed greater interest in objects. Yumna Khan is the lead researcher.
25: We showed them a video clip on one side of the screen, a moving face, and on the other side, a moving object. Girls, on average, looked proportionately longer at the human face, whereas boys, on average, looked proportionately longer at the object.
22: I'm Tim Eskandebesai at the BBC in London.
3: Now back to Morning Edition.
26: The human rights group Amnesty International says it's identified dozens of Iranian officials involved in Tehran's deadly crackdown on protesters 4 years ago. NPR's Hadil Al-Shalchi reports.
27: Amnesty International says it has identified 87 Iranian officials who the human rights group says should be investigated for allegedly killing hundreds of protesters in 2022. The demonstrations were part of the Women Life Freedom Movement that was triggered by the death of 22-year-old Mahsa Amini, who had been detained by Iran's so-called morality police. In the report published this month, Amnesty International lists the names of officials from the Islamic Revolutionary Guard Corps and includes local commanders and provincial governors. The group identifies them as orchestrators of the clampdown. It called on the UN Security Council to refer the cases to the International Criminal Court. Iran has not responded to the report. Hadil Al-Shalchi, NPR News, Istanbul.
26: Some residual airline flight delays are being reported this morning at airports in New York and Boston following yesterday's technical outage at an air traffic control facility in Philadelphia. Hundreds of flights were delayed and canceled as controllers were without radar and communications for several hours. Transportation Secretary Sean Duffy says problems with the blown circuit were magnified by a backup fiber optic line that was found to have been inadvertently severed by construction workers. I'm Dave Mattingly in Washington.
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0: This is Morning Edition from NPR News. I'm A. Martinez.
4: I'm Steve Inskeep.
5: And I'm Leila Fadel. Good morning. The biggest merger in Hollywood history is a bit closer to reality after states suing to stop it agreed to a settlement.
4: Paramount's Skydance wants to buy Warner Brothers Discovery in a deal valued at $111 billion. Paramount's owners have agreed to some concessions to resolve the antitrust lawsuit that was filed by various state attorneys general, including California's Rob Bonta.
2: This settlement is not a vote of support for this merger. It is not a blessing of the broader merger.
4: We will put questions to California's attorney general in a moment after we hear the details.
5: NPR culture correspondent Mandalit Del Barco is covering this in Los Angeles and joins me now. Good morning, Mandalit.
6: Good morning, Leila.
5: So tell us what Paramount CEO David Ellison has promised in exchange for the settlement.
6: Well, for one thing, Ellison and company agreed to operate Paramount Pictures and Warner Brothers Studios separately for now. They promised to spend $300 million more to make movies in the U.S. And the court documents they signed say that in the first 2 years, the combined company will release at least 30 films a year, and at least four of those independent films. But it's unclear what it means that half of those films would be produced jointly.
5: What about the company's news businesses?
6: Well, Ellison bought Paramount last year with the help of his billionaire father, Larry Ellison, who has ties to President Trump. Paramount runs CBS News, which has gone through many changes since then. And the state attorneys general worried that the merger would also affect news coverage of CNN, that's currently run by Warner Brothers. In the deal, Paramount agreed to create a board to establish editorial independence for CBS and CNN. But the decree says the members will be appointed by the directors of the merged company. And we should note, Leila, that Warner Brothers Discovery and one of Paramount's businesses, Paramount Plus, are financial supporters of NPR.
5: How are critics of the merger reacting to this settlement?
6: Well, some politicians and many writers, actors, and other workers in Hollywood fear that this merger will lead to layoffs, fewer choices, and price gouging for audiences. They're skeptical of Paramount's promises, and they say they don't want so much consolidated power in the hands of the Ellisons. Alvaro Bedoya is a former federal trade commissioner, and he advises one of the groups involved in the Block the Merger coalition. He told NPR he's upset that the attorneys general caved to Paramount after Ellison and company threatened to move their studios out of California.
7: They censored and bullied their way to the top here. This is coming at a moment when people already perceive media freedom to be at risk.
6: Bedoya Mote said just last Friday, President Trump barred journalists from CNN and two other media organizations from the White House.
5: Paramount also settled another lawsuit filed by the Writers Guild of America. What happened there?
6: Well, the WGA said in a statement that Paramount agreed to prohibit layoffs of CBS News writers. They also settled because it was too expensive to continue suing Paramount without support from the attorneys general. NPR also heard from screenwriter Jacob Tobiah, a WGA member, who says two of his TV shows he sold were canceled during media consolidations, and he predicts this deal will be terrible for artists.
8: This mega merger will be used as a chance for the Ellisons to censor content that is politically inconvenient or doesn't align with what they think America should look like.
6: David Ellison defends his deal as being pro-worker and pro-consumer, and a judge still has to approve the merger. Ellison thinks it could be done in 2 weeks.
5: NPR's culture correspondent Mandalit Del Barco in Los Angeles. Thank you, Mandalit.
6: Thank you.
9: We called California Attorney General Rob Bonta for more on why he settled the case and what the settlement means. So, Attorney General, let's start with the timing of the settlement. Last month, Variety started reporting that David Ellison was threatening to move Paramount out of California beginning on October 1st. That's a threat that Governor Gavin Newsom says he took seriously. How much did that factor into getting this deal done right now?
11: Not at all. You know, we can't control what a company does or
10: doesn't do. We focused on our antitrust concerns in this case.
9: Well, one of the things I wanted to ask about specifically was the editorial board that we hear is being created by the settlement to oversee CNN and CBS News. First off, who picks the people on the board? Will the state of California have any input in that?
10: The state of California will have no input in it. No government entity will have any input into it, which is appropriate. Mm-hmm. It will consist of seasoned, experienced, hopefully trusted journalists who know the craft and know the need for independence and objectivity and fairness.
9: There are a lot of people, Attorney General, that can assume or claim that they know how to do a journalist's job. So, I mean, how do you know that the people picking this editorial board are someone that would say would meet the requirements of what this settlement is?
10: This is something that was in the settlement agreement. So it means that all the parties agreed that editorial independence is important. And I think that's the whole goal. There are some requirements around independence as a body as well to make sure that there's not, conflict or bias. So the details, I think, were very well thought out and help ensure a robust independent editorial board.
9: How confident are you that it will have teeth?
10: I'm confident. And it's there. It's a benefit from the insight, experience, and thinking of great journalists that are centering and emphasizing independence, objectivity, fact-based reporting.
9: What will you do, though, if you start to suspect that the editorial integrity of CNN and CBS News gets compromised despite this editorial board? Will you do anything?
10: Well, our case was an antitrust case, and so the case was not about reporting and
9: but
10: journalism.
9: It's part of the agreement, though.
10: It is. And that was something that was important to our coalition. I think it's important to the American people. And if they do not follow the requirements that are in our consent decree, then we will have an auditor that will help us identify any failures to comply with the requirements, and then we can go to court.
9: Is there anything in the deal that you wish you had gotten but had to concede to?
10: No, the concessions were being made by the proposed merged company. We were making demands, and we were requiring that there be certain conditions and commitments. And we got a great set of all those to address our concerns and with the antitrust side, as well as to make sure we have significant, massive contributions, transformational, I'll say, in domestic production and theatrical release that will really put a shot in the arm of Hollywood and the economy and be good for jobs and workers in LA, California, and in our country.
9: What's your response to people that will look at this settlement and be frustrated by the terms of it?
10: I respect their position. I understand their position. I'm grateful that so many people are concerned and following issues related to our economy, to corporate consolidation and market concentration. That's a good thing. We landed at this deal, resolving our antitrust concerns and making very significant commitments that support workers' jobs, the economy, our state, and our country.
9: Rob Bonta is the Attorney General of California. Attorney General, thank you very much.
10: My great pleasure. Thanks for having me.
9: This is NPR News.
11: I'm Peter O'Dowd. Every summer, a melting glacier in the mountains above Juneau releases a torrent of water on the picturesque capital city.
12: It's sometimes hard to reconcile that it can be so pretty, and then one day it just shows up and freaking ruins everything.
11: Can Juneau win its fight against nature? Next time, Here and Now.
3: 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That's Monday through Friday at noon. Right now it's time for a look at our weather forecast. 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Their road and bridge department has full-time positions open, including heavy and light equipment operators and equipment mechanics. 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Northwest New Mexico will start out mostly sunny today, but there is a flood watch already scheduled starting at noon, and that will last through 6 p.m. on Wednesday. Again, that's just for northwest New Mexico today. Farmington and surrounding communities will top out right around 80. The Highway 160 corridor will range from the low 70s in Pagosa to the upper 70s in Cortez. Silverton will reach about 60 degrees, and we're looking at increasingly cloudy and breezy conditions across the region this afternoon, along with scattered showers and thunderstorms increasing in the late afternoon and overnight. Tonight's lows will range from the mid-50s across the high deserts to the low 40s over the high country. And Wednesday will be cloudy and cooler with scattered showers and thunderstorms and highs in the mid to upper 60s for most population centers, with the San Juans only getting into the mid 50s. And a flood watch has been scheduled for Pagosa Springs and Silverton. That will stretch from noon tomorrow through midnight on Thursday. The extended forecast is showing the unsettled weather moving out of the region by the weekend, returning us to mostly sunny skies and highs mainly across the 70s.
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5: Good morning. I'm Layla Faldin. Voting starts today for Fat Bear Week. That's the competition for bears in Alaska's Katmai National Park. People can watch the bears fishing on live webcams and decide who's working hardest to prepare for hibernation. The park superintendent says there are more cubs lately, so there's a new generation of fat bears in the running. Last year's winner was a 1,200-pound bear named Chunk. He's back this year, so voters have a lot to weigh. It's Morning Edition.
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4: 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I'm Steve Inskeep.
5: And I'm Leila Faldin. A new study finds the wearable devices that so many people use to track their daily exercise just aren't that accurate. The research shows the smartwatches and fitness trackers overestimate how many calories are being burned. The lead author of that study is Jason Kosterna. He's an associate professor of exercise science at Florida International University, and he joins me now. Good morning and welcome to the program.
14: Good morning. Thank you for having me.
5: So, Jason, how inaccurate are the readings people are getting?
14: So in our study, we found that there's a typical error of about 15% to 25%, and that varies in our study based on individuals' body fat percentage.
5: Were the devices less accurate for certain people?
14: Right. And that's one of the big findings of our study is that the body fat percentage of an individual was correlated with an increased error in how many calories the watch said you were burning. So individuals with higher body fat percentage were getting estimates that were less accurate.
5: As in less accurate that they were burning less or more?
14: So the watch was telling them that they burned more calories. So in our study, if you were in a high body fat percentage of 35 or 40%, you might look down and see 100 calories on your watch. Uh-huh. And in reality, you might have only burned 50 or 60.
5: What's your theory about why it's less accurate on people with higher body fat percentages?
14: The watches that people wear on their wrist are trying to do something relatively complicated. They're taking user-entered info when you set up your watch, like your age, your gender, your height, and your weight, and then trying to calculate using heart rate information, maybe accelerometer data of how much your wrist is moving and in what movement pattern, and trying to calculate how many calories you have burned given those characteristics and those movement profiles. And so when those estimates are made, there is a high chance that there's some mistakes made along the way. And in particular, individuals with higher body fat percentage may not have that equation calibrated as well.
5: Did you only look at calories burned, or did you also see if things like heart rate or step counts were accurate as well?
14: We focused on heart rate and calories.
5: Okay.
14: And while there was technically some significance for heart rate, for most purposes, for most people, heart rate was actually fairly accurate within a beat or two.
5: And were there certain brands or types that performed better than others?
14: Each brand did have a significant error overall. Apple technically performed better than most. We were using an Apple Watch, and so it performed the best. The Samsung and Garmin apps watches had some errors, and then the Fitbit may look the best in some of our data, but it also had some device characteristic errors that we saw at a slightly higher rate.
5: And really quickly, now that people know this, what should they do with the information?
14: So when you look at the watches estimates that they're giving you, you want to be conservative, especially if you're someone at a higher body fat percentage.
5: Jason Kosterna is an associate professor at Florida International University. Thank you for your time.
14: Thank you.
5: This is Morning Edition from NPR News. I'm Leila Fadel.
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0: Good morning. The time is 6:49. Today is Tuesday, September 22nd. It is the second day of KSUT's five-day fall membership drive. 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It's Music and Festival Day. 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That's in downtown Aztec. That's open Thursday through Saturday. More information is at leonordesanjuan.com. The series, How to Stay Out of a Nursing Home, continues at the Pine River Senior Center in Bayfield this morning at 10, with an overview of the different aspects to consider when aging and tips for mitigating risks. CommunityConnectionsCO.org has more information. The Emerald Duo will perform at the Durango La Plata Senior Center. That's at noon today, with a program of popular selections from the past. The second annual Paint Pagosa Autumn Plein Air Festival is taking place through Wednesday. It will culminate on Thursday with a reception at Two Old Crows from 5:30 to 7. 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The Durango Public Library is hosting Hornos, Chuck Wagons, and Hardtack, the 1876 table, today at 6 o'clock. The event is part of the celebration of Colorado's 150th anniversary. 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
1: From Marketplace in Washington, I'm Kimberly Adams. The U.S. and Israel's war with Iran, plus the ongoing war in Ukraine, are keeping oil prices high, which we've already seen have a big impact on gas and diesel prices. But with winter coming, another type of fuel is also getting more expensive. Heating oil, which is used mostly in the Northeast to heat homes in the winter. Marketplace's Elizabeth Trovall has more.
3: Diesel's getting all the attention lately, but heating oil prices have shot up just like diesel because of how similar they are chemically, says Tom Kloza with Gulf Oil.
4: Heating oil and diesel are really the same molecule.
3: Between 4 and 5 million U.S. households heat their homes during the winter with heating oil, according to the U.S. Energy Information Administration.
4: A typical household in the Northeast might use anywhere between 800 and 1,000 gallons during a heating season. And obviously, with the numbers we're talking about now, that's a $6,000 bill compared to maybe a $3,500 or $4,000 bill in previous years.
3: It's just another way war in the Middle East and Ukrainian attacks on Russian refineries are straining energy markets and hurting consumers, says Rabobank's Joe DeLora.
5: Everything is connected. It's one web and just there's different tugs at different ends of the spider web.
3: He says if we end up having a colder than expected winter, that would push up demand for heating oil even more.
5: Induced demand from a colder winter, it just adds a little more stress onto an extremely stressed system.
3: Increasing the price of heating oil and diesel. I'm Elizabeth Trovall for Marketplace.
1: Let's do the numbers. Dow, S&P, and NASDAQ futures are mixed in the 0 to 5 tenths% range, with the Dow future up 236 points. The 10-year Treasury yield is down at 4.95%.
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1: We're well into college football season. It's a huge pull for universities in terms of bragging rights and money. But just how much of that money goes to the athletes actually playing the game is a closely held secret of the various sports programs. But reporters from The Athletic went digging and came up with some numbers on just how much schools are paying their football roster. And there's a huge range. Some teams spend as little as $8 million to pay players, others more than $50 million. Sam Kahn Jr. is a senior writer at The Athletic and contributed to the project. Sam, welcome.
6: Thanks for having me.
1: College football players have only been allowed to be paid directly since like 2021, and schools can now pay them up to about $20 million. But your reporting shows top programs are spending as much as three times more. How are schools getting around that limit?
6: There's two different buckets of money that players can be paid from in college sports. One, there's the direct revenue sharing, which went into effect in 2025 after the House versus NCAA settlement cleared the way for schools to directly pay players. Because up until that point, schools were not allowed to pay players directly. They had to funnel it through a third party. And even that only started, as you mentioned, in 2021. And that's the name, image, and likeness, the NIL bucket. Now, the House settlement in 2025 allowed schools to pay directly and with a cap initially of $20.5 million. This year, it's up to $21.3 million. Anything above that has to be through third-party NIL, which is subject to approval from the College Sports Commission, the governing body that enforces and overviews these deals.
1: So what did you actually find, though?
6: When you look at the schools in the top 15, top 20 of this list, that's where most of the schools that are going to contend for the college football playoff and contend for a national championship are going to come from. The schools at the bottom, are there going to be some that are going to be able to make it? Sure. And if you're able to have a set of circumstances that enable you to get there, that's absolutely possible every year. But there's no doubt that if you have more money and you have more resources, you're going to be able to attract the better players. And if you're going to attract the better players, that gives you a better chance to win, bottom line.
1: There's a bill in Congress, the Protect College Sports Act, that would let schools spend an additional $22 million on player compensation. But given your reporting that some of these schools are already spending $50 million, what would this legislation actually change?
6: Basically, it would put a cap, a hard cap, essentially, on what a school can spend. It would basically turn the revenue sharing cap that we have, keep that in place, and then add a cap for how much they can fund beyond that. If the bill were to pass, which I think there are still a lot of hurdles to get that done, the hope from leadership that is trying to pass this is that it would slow down and potentially hard cap what the spending could be at all levels.
1: Now, critics are arguing that this legislation hands conferences even more control over athletes just as they were starting to gain more financial leverage. What provisions in particular are they concerned about?
6: In pro sports like the NFL, the NBA, Major League Baseball, there are players' unions that are representing the players and that can negotiate at the bargaining table for what they want and make concessions or make assertions of what they want. If this bill passes, that really, it doesn't necessarily eliminate it because there's nothing in the bill that prevents collective bargaining from happening. But I think there's a fear from opponents of this bill that it would essentially squash any shot that athletes would have to have a voice at the table when it comes to setting the rules of play and the structure of the sport.
1: Sam Kahn Jr. is a senior writer at The Athletic. Thank you so much.
6: Thank you.
1: In Washington, I'm Kimberly Adams with the Marketplace Morning Report. 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

0: I'm Steve Inskeep. Hollywood agent Ari Emanuel works with some of the world's biggest stars and uses a flood of profanity. What's the source of his rage? Also, the president is still betting that he can bend Iran to his will. He hopes to impose economic pain, and so does Iran, counting on oil prices to bring Trump around. Does this mean a forever war? It's Tuesday, September 22nd. This day in 1980, Iraq invaded Iran, starting a war that lasted 8 years. The news is next.
1: Live from NPR News in Washington, I'm Korva Coleman. President Trump is scheduled to speak later this hour to world leaders at the UN General Assembly in New York. NPR's Franco Ordonez reports the president is looking for wins after a difficult last couple of weeks.
2: With less than 2 months from the midterm elections, Trump is looking for wins as he kicks off a high-profile week of diplomacy at the UN before hosting Chinese President Xi Jinping in Washington. The president is riding a wave of low approval, thanks in part to growing concerns about the economic fallout from the Iran war. In his speech, Trump is expected to paint himself as a peacemaker, highlighting peace deals he's announced around the world while defending his Iran policy. There'll be a lot of attention on the speech. Last year, Trump told leaders, quote, "Your countries are going to hell." Trump is also expected to meet with Gulf leaders, as well as the Ukrainian President Volodymyr Zelensky and British Prime Minister Andy Burnham. Franco Ordonez, NPR News.
1: Meanwhile, the acting leader of Venezuela has arrived at the UN and also plans to meet with President Trump. But the appearance by the unelected Venezuelan leader is already generating controversy back home. Catherine Osborne reports.
3: It's been 9.5 months since the U.S. military seized then-Venezuelan President Nicolas Maduro and imprisoned him in New York to face drug charges. Maduro's vice president, Delcy Rodriguez, became the country's acting leader. Polls show most Venezuelans want new elections. But the Trump administration, which is now partnering with Rodriguez to revitalize Venezuela's oil industry, says the country is not ready for a vote. Rodriguez's meeting this week with Trump is a further step towards Washington endorsing her legitimacy. For NPR News, I'm Catherine Osborne in Rio de Janeiro.
1: A federal judge has scheduled a hearing tomorrow for three media organizations suing the government after President Trump barred them from the White House. CNN, MS Now, and Politico say it's a clear First Amendment violation. The president claims they are, quote, fake news. Paramount Skydance is one step closer to a $111 billion deal to merge with Warner Brothers Discovery. Paramount, led by David Ellison, settled an antitrust lawsuit filed by 12 state attorneys general. NPR's Mandalay Del Barco reports on what the agreement means for the business moving forward.
4: Ellison and company agreed to operate Paramount Pictures and Warner Brothers Studios separately for now. They promised to spend $300 million more to make movies in the U.S. And the court documents they signed say that in the first 2 years, the combined company will release at least 30 films a year, and at least four of those independent films. But it's unclear what it means that half of those films would be produced jointly.
1: NPR's Mandalay Del Barco reporting. This is NPR. A Venezuelan immigrant who was shot in the back by ICE agents and detained in Austin, Texas, is supposed to be moved for more medical care. Supporters of Wilber Rafael Garces Perez says he was hospitalized after being shot on Sunday. But a few hours later, he was put in a detention center where he said a bullet was still in his back. Mathematicians say they're still trying to understand a solution to one of the field's most challenging problems. It was published by OpenAI, but critics say the company did a poor job of showing its work, as NPR's Jeff Brumfield reports.
5: OpenAI claims to have solved the Navier-Stokes problem, a notoriously tough puzzle having to do with fluid dynamics. In a blog post published earlier this month, the company boasted it had used its immense computing power and cutting-edge AI to come up with a solution in a matter of hours. Unfortunately, it's taking weeks for human mathematicians to decipher the AI's answer. Javier Gomez Serrano is with Brown University. He says the problem is that the 166-page proof is poorly written.
6: It's not written for humans, and the paper doesn't explain what parts are important.
5: Gomez Serrano does believe the solution is right, but it will take extra human effort to figure out why. Jeff Brumfield, NPR News.
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0: who is now a Category 5 storm at the top of the scale. It's in the Pacific off Mexico, with top sustained winds of 160 miles per hour. 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
2: 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Northwest New Mexico will start out mostly sunny today, but a flood watch will go into effect at noon. That is scheduled to last through 6 p.m. on Wednesday. Farmington and surrounding communities will top out right around 80 degrees. The Highway 160 corridor will range from the low 70s in Pagosa to the upper 70s in Cortez, while Silverton tops out right around 60. And increasingly cloudy and breezy conditions are expected across the region, and scattered showers and thunderstorms, mainly in the late afternoon and increasing overnight. Tonight's lows will range from the mid-50s across the high deserts to the low 40s over the high country. And as I said, a good chance of scattered precipitation across the entire KSUT listening area. Some thunderstorms could drop significant amounts of rain. Wednesday, cloudy and cooler, with highs in the mid to upper 60s for most of us.
3: 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I'm Steve Inskeep.
4: And I'm Leila Faldin. Good morning. The country's biggest news organizations are banding together to protest President Trump's attacks on journalists.
3: Yeah, media outlets including the New York Times and Fox News are suspending their use of what's called pool audio, video, and photographs of the president. That's where a small group of reporters follows the president around. NPR is a leader in the radio pool and will not use audio from White House events until further notice. Here's what they're all responding to. Reporters from CNN, MS Now, and Politico were banned from entering the White House because the president didn't like what they reported. Those news organizations have sued. Coming up, we'll speak with CNN's former White House correspondent Jim Acosta, who President Trump tried and failed to keep out of the White House during his first term. We begin with the latest news.
4: NPR's Brian Mann is following the developments and joins me now. Good morning, Brian.
5: Good morning, Leila.
4: So this expanded fast yesterday. What happened?
5: Well, really something we haven't seen before. You know, Trump's worked throughout his second term to pressure news organizations. He's used lawsuits and the power of regulatory agencies to threaten media companies when he doesn't like their coverage or their portrayals of him. But his latest move, blocking White House access for journalists from these three major news organizations, it triggered a very different, more unified response. First, we saw five major TV networks that provide that pool coverage Steve mentioned of Trump. They all announced they're suspending shared efforts as a protest against Trump's action. This decision to push back against the White House was made in part by Brian Boughton, who chairs the TV pool, and he announced the boycott in an email to pool video subscribers. Boughton is the Washington bureau chief of Fox News, an outlet that's often been perceived as friendly to Trump. Here's how Fox News reported on the network's joint decision.
6: Now, the White House television pool, which includes Fox News, releasing a joint statement, it reads the following. The public has a vital interest in receiving accurate, independent information about its government. No administration should restrict a news organization because it objects to its reporting, end quote.
5: Now, Leila, that protest then expanded through the day on Monday as other organizations, including the New York Times, NPR, and the Washington Post, announced they too were suspending use of shared pool photographs and audio. It's unclear how long this will last, but we did see it play out at one Trump event yesterday. There was a ribbon cutting for the new White House helipad, and you couldn't hear what the president was saying.
4: Yeah, I saw that. He was definitely talking, but we didn't hear anything that he said. What's Trump saying about the media's response?
5: Well, he really doubled down yesterday. Writing on his Truth Social platform, he called CNN, MS Now, and Politico dangerous and a threat to democracy. In a statement sent to NPR, the White House argued that media access is a privilege for journalists, not a right. Then during an appearance in New York City with Mayor Zoran Mamdani, he mocked the media protest. He said, "They were going to boycott me, but they never boycott me, so I wasn't very worried about that." Then late yesterday, Trump and the White House announced they're launching their own 24/7 video stream. They're calling it Trump TV.
4: A lawsuit was filed yesterday aimed at overturning Trump's ban. Where does that stand?
5: Yeah, so in their legal filing in federal court, these news organizations that are blocked from the White House called Trump's action an unprecedented attack on press freedoms and the First Amendment. That case is going to be heard by Judge Timothy Kelly, who heard a previous case in 2018 where the White House rescinded press access for a CNN reporter. The judge sided with CNN in that case. Media organizations are asking him to do much the same, and there's a hearing expected on Wednesday. This is all happening, of course, with the midterm elections just over 40 days away, and many of Trump's Republican allies have urged him to focus on issues like the economy, inflation, and high gas prices. Instead, much of the president's attention appears to be focused on his anger toward journalists.
4: NPR's Brian Mann. Thank you, Brian.
5: Thank you.
3: Why is the president focused that way? Let's bring in Jim Acosta. He's the former chief White House correspondent for CNN, who left the network last year and is now an independent journalist and host of The Jim Acosta Show. Mr. Acosta, good morning.
7: Hey, good morning, Steve. Great to be with you.
3: I'll remind people that Trump banned you from the White House in his first term when you were working for CNN. He didn't like your coverage. How did that turn out?
7: Well, the judge ruled in our favor. He granted a temporary restraining order, which resulted in the White House giving me my press pass back. And we dropped the lawsuit. And then the Trump White House dropped the whole thing. And I went back to work. So it worked out okay for me. And I've been very worried that he was going to escalate things during this second administration. And that's what he's done.
3: What do you make of this second round of banning and the response of the press corps?
7: Well, I'm really happy to see the press banding together here. That's exactly what needed to take place. It's what should have taken place when the Associated Press was kicked out of the Oval Office and off of Air Force One a year and a half ago, when they refused to call the Gulf of Mexico the Gulf of America. That was ridiculous. That should have never taken place. You know, what took place with me back in November of 2018, it was one day after the midterms, when I was, you know, kicked out of the White House, that was, you know, aimed at one specific journalist. This is aimed at three specific news organizations, and we just can't allow that to happen. And so it's a good thing to see the press showing some solidarity. I think it gets the message across to the White House. And when, you know, Trump was speaking yesterday and there was no audio, I think they got the message, at least for now.
3: Now, there was some reporting suggesting that the president was shown or saw himself some coverage that he didn't like, and that might have been part of the motivation here. But as you think about this, why do you think the president has returned to this repeated tactic of attacking the media right now?
7: Well, Steve, I think he's in serious political trouble. I think there was a poll that came out yesterday that showed him at 29% approval ratings. I mean, that's Nixon, that's Trump, January 6th territory. That's not good for him or the Republican Party. So he's returned to the old tactic of going after one of his favorite boogeymen, which is the press. I don't think it's going to work this time around, because I think when people go to the gas station and fill up their gas tank, they're not thinking about the press and what's being reported. They don't see the price of gas as being fake news. They see it as being real news. But two things can be the same, can be true at the same time. You know, he can be going after the press as a distraction, but it can also be dangerous for our democracy. And that's why I think it's so important right now to see the press banding together. The First Amendment is critical to our democracy, and without it, we're in a whole lot of trouble, and I think the public recognizes that.
3: Well, let's take the administration's complaint at face value here for a moment. Vice President Vance, speaking with reporters, backed up the president's point of view and cited a study by a conservative group that the coverage of the White House was 92% negative. Now, without even getting into that percentage, negative versus positive, when you were covering the White House, did you think of your stories as positive or negative?
7: No, I mean, I see it as doing the news. I mean, that's what we're doing here, right? We're covering stories that matter to the American people. We're covering the president of the United States. You know, one of the things that I found during the first administration of Donald Trump, Steve, is that he objected to, and I think his administration objected to, just regular old fact-checking. Donald Trump's war on the press really started on January 20th, on his inauguration day of his first term, when the press was reporting that his inauguration crowd size was not as large as Barack Obama's. He blew a gasket and started going after the press. And it's been troublesome ever since. I think by and large, what he objects to is us fact-checking him. And to me, the question becomes, you know, what do we do as journalists? Do we just allow truth to become lies and lies to become truth? Or are we there to provide sort of a safety valve for the American people to make sure they're getting fair, accurate information at all times, no matter who's in charge, without fear or favor? Donald Trump doesn't like that concept. He would like to break apart that concept. It's why you're seeing him going after news organization after news organization. He's going after networks, even their comedians. But we can't let that deter us. We have to stand tough, especially in this moment as we're heading into the midterms. The public is counting on the press to stand tall. This is no time to bend the knee.
3: Jim Acosta is an independent journalist and former CNN White House correspondent. Jim, thanks so much.
7: Thanks, Steve.
4: Civil rights organizations are calling for an independent investigation after Immigration and Customs Enforcement agents shot a Venezuelan man Sunday in Austin, Texas. Greta Diaz-Gonzalez-Vasquez from member station KUT has more.
8: A day after Wilber Rafael Garces Perez was shot and detained by ICE, he said he hadn't received the proper medical care and still has a bullet lodged into his back. He talked on speakerphone during a press conference facilitated by his attorney, Kate Lincoln Goldfinch, on Monday. He said he's still in pain. The bullet fractured his collarbone, and doctors didn't risk removing the bullet because it was too close to his spine. Lincoln Goldfinch said that Garces Perez entered the country legally in 2024 and had a valid work permit. But a deportation order was issued after he missed the court hearing for his immigration case. Garces Perez was working delivering food and said he didn't realize he was being pulled over. He says the ICE agents only turned on their lights after they had sideswiped his car. On a post on X Sunday, the Department of Homeland Security said Homeland Security investigations will lead the inquiry into the shooting and the FBI will assist. HSI is the principal investigative arm of DHS. NPR has reached out to DHS with questions about the status of the investigation, including if body camera footage is available, but has not heard back. On Monday, the president of the League of United Latin American Citizens, Roman Palomares, called for independent oversight of federal immigration enforcement.
9: No agency can be the sole judge of its own conduct. Not DHS, not ICE, and on this record, not the Department of Justice.
8: The shooting rattled the neighborhood where it took place. The owner of an ice cream shop who saw when Garces Perez was being detained says he approached one of the ICE agents and told him that his actions were un-American. The business owner, Carlos, asked NPR not to use his full name for fear of retaliation against his business. After being released from the hospital, Garces Perez is now being held at the South Texas ICE Processing Center in Pearsall, about 130 miles southwest of Austin. For NPR News, I'm Greta Diaz-Gonzalez-Vasquez in Austin.
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10: On the next Fresh Air, cyber scams. Andy Greenberg from Wired Magazine tells us about a cybercrime operation in Southeast Asia that traps computer engineers into participating in schemes that defraud victims around the world of billions of dollars. We'll also talk about cyber attacks on American infrastructure and a scam involving our show. Join us.
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4: 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I'm Leila Fadel.
3: And I'm Steve Inskeep. The Hollywood agent Ari Emanuel says agents recruit actors and directors by asking a question. Are you happy? Few people say yes, which starts them down the road to a new agent. So when I met Emanuel, I had a question for him. Are you happy?
13: I'm satisfied at times and I'm happy at times. I'm not sure if you're really engaged in life, you're happy.
3: He says he wants a meaningful life, which he explores in his memoir, Roll the Calls. Rolling calls means your assistant lines up one call after another. Ari Emanuel co-founded the powerful agency now known as William Morris Endeavor. He's represented everyone from Oprah to Martin Scorsese to Vince McMahon. His client Mark Wahlberg made the HBO series Entourage, and Emanuel was the model for Ari Gold, the actor's profanely over-the-top agent.
14: Eric, do not fear. I got my top lieutenants meeting me in the war room in 10 minutes.
15: Ari, I'm getting killed over here. Vince isn't happy.
14: Of course he's not happy. Nobody's happy in this town except for the losers. Look at me, I'm miserable. That's why I'm rich.
3: Emanuel is the brother of Rahm and Zeke Emanuel, who worked for President Obama. He's a Democrat who also talks to President Trump, a former client. He runs the company that dominates pro wrestling and mixed martial arts. His memoir contains biting descriptions of Hollywood figures he dislikes and confessions of his own explosions of rage. Preparing for this interview, I learned that many agents admire his success, though some do not admire his style. Emanuel sees packaging deals for TV and movies as an art.
13: The art of agenting is being relentless in the pursuit to fulfill the dreams of your clients. That is not easy, right? Because you have to convince somebody that somebody you found that their product was worthy and that there's some great thing there that a larger group of people will like and enjoy and that can create economic benefit for them. And there's an artistry to making sure that process is as smooth as possible for the best financial outcome for the buyer and the studio in that relationship. And creatively, your client has an incredible experience and sees through what they have started.
3: In reading through your account of your experiences, I started making notes of little bits of technique.
13: Well, can I ask you a question?
3: Sure.
13: Are you happy?
3: I'm happy enough now.
13: Exactly.
3: I'm happy to be talking to you. And yeah. We'll get to tomorrow.
13: Exactly.
3: But thank you for asking. We can talk later. We'll have
13: okay,
3: a conversation.
13: No problem.
3: But for now, I will mention that you describe incessant, obsessive almost, phone calling of people again and again, day after day after day. Persistence, loyalty seems important to you. Spending lots of money for LA Lakers tickets at courtside, throwing lots of F-bombs, and being willing to knife people.
13: Yes.
3: What am I missing, if anything, in the list?
13: You know, I think maybe some people wouldn't say this. People realize that I'm a ride or die guy with them when I commit to people. And that is, I think, a quality that is important for leadership, important for parenting, important for friendship.
3: Emanuel says he became Larry David's agent by calling him constantly, even after David said no.
13: Enough that he threw up the white flag saying, I can't take this anymore. And it was uncomfortable for him. And every pursuit is different. But I knew if I got him to the white flag, I would win.
3: Why do you think that works instead of people calling the police?
13: Well, you know, if you're not self-deprecating, if you're not belittling of yourself, if you're not funny, then it's stalking. And I think he appreciated it, but, you know, it was on the tipping point.
3: You actually write, rage is a tool of my trade.
13: Mm-hmm. Yeah. I mean, I don't know. I've done pretty well, I think.
3: And the style that people may have heard about, the F-bombs, the screaming at people, the hanging up on people.
13: Yeah. Yeah.
3: The cursing important and powerful people sometimes.
13: Yeah. Or challenging them, not giving into their will and making your will, believing in your own will.
3: And you admit here pretty often it was a mistake, something you regretted later.
13: I would say, one, I'm not afraid of confrontation. Two, I have agency for myself. If I'm ride or die for other people, I better be ride or die for me.
3: What is the source of your rage?
13: The youngest child of three boys. You know, I had dyslexia and ADHD, and we were judged by our intelligence by grades and reading.
3: Is this right? They put you in special ed?
13: Well, I mean, back then, nobody understood dyslexia. Dyslexia has nothing to do with intelligence.
3: Of course.
13: And people think that you cannot achieve. And because of that, you're also questioning that you will be discovered that they're right.
3: Yeah.
13: Yeah, it causes anger issues, especially if somebody touches, for me, the third rail and questions that I'm not intelligent or tries to pull one over me as if I'm not smart enough to realize what you're trying to do with me. Back then, I would have cut off arms and legs not to have dyslexia.
3: Mm-hmm.
13: Now, I got emotional endurance. I got pretty good EQ. I think differently because I'm not linear, because I just how I read it. And now it's incredible.
3: Ari Emanuel says he eventually grew less angry through therapy. In our conversation, he was calm when talking about the past, but he grew animated discussing the present. He's in favor of a big Hollywood merger, the Paramount-Warner deal. It brings multiple sources of TV news, including CNN, under one owner. But Emanuel contends it preserves competition.
13: We need four strong bidders.
3: Four strong companies buying
13: Netflix,
3: stuff.
13: Netflix, Amazon, hopefully the Paramount-Warners, and Disney. So that we can create a bidding war to get the artists I represent, the artists other agencies represent, the economics they need, and the ability to make the products they want. As I have said on the CNN front, pick an editorial board to oversee the conversation. Pick it, make it bipartisan,
3: so press
13: and
3: freedom.
13: Move the on. Because it's important for Hollywood for my clients to make movies and television.
3: So I raise a question about press freedom. You're like, okay, deal with that. That's a detail
13: yeah.
3: of the bigger
13: and
3: thing.
13: And take your
3: you
13: politics out of it, because the rest of the issues you're presenting are there's a deal there. Let's stop around.
3: Ari Emanuel, thanks so much.
13: Thank you.
3: His memoir is entitled Roll the Calls. This is NPR News.
16: If you have kids, you know how expensive childcare can be. 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
18: Good morning, I'm Timeskan Devasai at the BBC. A UN report has accused the Nicaraguan state of crimes against humanity. It says authorities carried out enforced disappearances, torture, and arbitrary detention of political opponents as part of a widespread and systemic attack on civilians. The BBC's Mimi Swaby reports.
19: The UN experts say they've verified more than 160 disappearances since 2018, when a wave of anti-government protests left more than 300 dead and triggered a mass exodus from the country. They also say, since then, the authorities are responsible for the deaths in custody of 8 people detained on political grounds.
18: At least 11 people have been injured in western Turkey in a shooting in front of a high school. All are said to be students. The details from Orla Guerin.
20: CCTV footage captured earlier showed a male figure walking through quiet streets. Later footage appears to show him running from the scene, gun still in hand. The authorities say the suspect's mother, father, and grandfather, who owned the weapon, have all been detained.
18: And a report in England on the impact of artificial intelligence in education is warning that getting to grips with the technology requires the same level of national urgency as wars and epidemics. Here's Alitra Naismith.
21: The report criticises Britain's approach. It warns young people are already using AI far more extensively than anybody realises, with polling suggesting many think AI lessens the importance of education. Some even think it will eventually make universities useless.
18: I'm Thomas Gandebasai at the BBC in London.
2: Now back to Morning Edition.
22: A federal appeals court says Missouri's redrawn congressional map should be implemented for the November midterm elections. NPR's Larry Kaplow says the ruling is a boost to Republicans less than 2 months before the midterms.
23: Even though some absentee ballots have already been mailed using the same districts as in 2024, an appeals court ruled that the map passed by Republicans last year should be used. The U.S. Court of Appeals for the 8th District said that's because that was the map that was used in the primaries. But the Missouri State Supreme Court recently ruled the new GOP map has to be approved by voters before it can be used. The U.S. Supreme Court refused to intervene in that decision. For now, the appeals court says the order for the new map should not be enforced for up to a week, with the U.S. Supreme Court expected to weigh in again. Larry Kaplow, NPR News.
22: Long-term mortgage rates in the U.S. are up again. The Mortgage Research Center says the interest rate on the average 30-year fixed mortgage has risen to nearly 7.1%. Moments ago, stocks on Wall Street opened higher, a day after the Nasdaq closed at an all-time high. The tech-heavy index was fueled by chip stocks, including word that Advanced Micro Devices reached a market value of $1 trillion amid strong demand for AI and data centers. I'm Dave Mattingly in Washington.
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3: 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I'm Steve Inskeep.
4: And I'm Leila Faldin. Good morning. Washington insists its economic blockade on Iran is working. President Trump is signaling a willingness to let current conditions drag on through the November midterms. Earlier this month, he said the administration is not looking for a deal anymore. NPR's Hadil El-Shalchi reports on Iran's strategic response.
24: More than 6 months into the military conflict between the U.S. and Iran, the strategic balance has settled into a high-stakes game of endurance. Washington's main calculation relies on economic suffocation, hoping its naval blockade will cut off oil exports to starve Tehran into bending to its will. Vali Nasser is an Iran expert and professor at Johns Hopkins University.
0: Not only prevents Iran from selling oil, exporting oil, but more importantly, it prevents Iran from importing what it needs, from commodities to manufactured goods to food.
24: Nasser says Trump assumes that the U.S. holds all the leverage.
0: He's fairly comfortable with where gas prices stand. So the way in which the conversation around Iran began to take shape is that Iran is losing, that America now has the upper hand, and the pressure is on Iran to surrender.
24: Iran's approach, he says, however, is built on intense escalation to make Trump uncomfortable.
0: To be far more aggressive, to retaliate in a disproportionate way, and to actually appear to the United States to be unrestrained.
24: In the latest bout of fighting, Iran has intensified its strikes on oil tankers and U.S. bases in the Gulf and Jordan. Alex Vitanka is director of the Iran program at the Middle East Institute. He says Iran's continued blockade of the Strait of Hormuz and its support of the Yemeni Houthi rebels in their advances on an alternative shipping route in the Red Sea is driving up global oil prices, which is a key part of the Iran plan.
1: That suddenly makes Iran's case for economic warfare against the West that much easier to pull off.
24: Nasser says the Iranians have their eye on November.
0: Get the president out of the comfort zone he may be feeling vis-a-vis the elections, to get him more worried about the outcome of the elections. And then they're hoping that translates to him being more amenable to cutting a deal.
24: Iranian leaders want to go back to a memorandum of understanding reached with the U.S. in June that quickly fell apart. The MOU granted Iran temporary relief from the U.S. naval blockade, immediate sanctions waivers for crude oil exports, and the release of frozen assets, while giving the U.S. a promise not to seek nuclear weapons and to reopen the Strait of Hormuz. But as both countries strong-arm each other, the current state of the conflict is unsustainable, says Ali Vaez. He's deputy program director for the Middle East and North Africa at International Crisis Group.
5: We would probably go from one ad hoc truce to another cycle of tit-for-tat escalation to another ad hoc truce.
24: While Trump has said the war will end after the midterms, Vaez says it may go on until the end of the Trump administration.
5: That is a formula for forever war, but it is a formula for a low simmer forever war.
24: And as the war simmers, one thing seems to be true. It's become a test of who will blink first. Hedil Alshalchi, NPR News, Istanbul.
3: Let's get some insight into the fight over data centers in this country. An analysis from the Pew Research Center earlier this year found more than 1,500 new data centers were in some stage of planning, and of course there's plenty of protest. One of the selling points is that data centers will create local jobs, especially in rural areas. So, is there any data to back that up? From KUT in Austin, Mose Bushell reports.
6: And this is Old Zorn Road.
7: On a hot August afternoon, Abigail Lindsay drove me around her home about an hour from Austin and San Antonio. We passed fields dried brown by the Texas sun, hay bales, livestock.
6: Everyone out here has animals, whether it's chickens or goats, cattle, horses. We have a lot of horses out here.
7: But our tour was about what comes next. Developers want to replace some of these farms with data centers. Lindsay and some of her neighbors oppose those plans.
6: They're going to touch every single part of your life, from the value of your home, to your air quality, to your water, to your light.
7: Guadalupe County, where much of this land sits, has welcomed the centers with tax breaks. One 10-year agreement gives a company a 90% county tax cut in the first 5 years of operations. It slowly increases the tax obligations for the next 5 years. And one reason for these deals is the economic growth promised by developers. At a county commissioner's hearing this spring, Cynthia Thompson, with the company Cloudburst Data Centers, promised 480 new jobs at the center. And that was just the beginning.
25: We are an economic multiplier. The project will stimulate local spending, jobs.
7: Pointing to an industry-sponsored study, she said that every new job at the facility would create an estimated 6.4 other new jobs locally, increasing wages and spending throughout the community. How do we know? Economists say there's still not a lot of academic research to back up claims like these. That's despite data centers having been around for a while.
26: These things are not new. They've been being built since the start of the internet.
7: Daniel Yu is a professor at Georgia Tech's Scheller College of Business. He recently co-authored a study showing that communities that hosted earlier generations of data centers saw some economic growth.
8: Something like on the order of 1% in the first 3 years of first data center entry, and something like maybe 5% over the longer term.
7: But that growth did not happen everywhere. You found the economic benefits were only really apparent in metropolitan areas where other businesses are more likely to open up around data centers, something economists call spillover.
8: The implication is that rural counties may not be able to depend on spillovers to drive job growth or new business creation in the same way that metro areas might be able to.
7: That spillover is important because the centers themselves don't usually bring a lot of permanent jobs, says Mark Murrow, who co-authored a different study from the Brookings Institution.
9: There's certainly an initial burst of construction jobs, but they're not long-term employment sources.
7: Representatives from Cloudburst data centers did not respond to emailed questions about how they estimated their project's impacts, and Guadalupe County would not comment because of lawsuits brought by the opponents of the data centers. But both you and Murrow say there are reasons beyond jobs communities might want these businesses. Increased tax revenue for school districts is a big selling point. The question is whether those benefits outweigh the costs, like increased demand on water, electricity, and quality of life concerns. Back on those country roads in Texas, Abigail Lindsay says she and her neighbors are a firm no.
10: It's always this, if we just build one more thing.
7: It's a skepticism that's reached the state's top political leaders. Last month, Texas Governor Greg Abbott announced a pause on new data center approvals because of what it might mean for the state's power grid. For NPR News, I'm Moz Bouchel in Austin.

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1: I'm Peter O'Dowd. Every summer, a melting glacier in the mountains above Juneau releases a torrent of water on the picturesque capital city.
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1: Can Juneau win its fight against nature? 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
3: 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Northwest New Mexico will start out mostly sunny, but there is a flood watch scheduled that will start at noon today, and that will last through 6 p.m. on Wednesday. Again, today only through Northwest New Mexico. Although a flood watch has already been scheduled for Pagosa Springs and Silverton, that will stretch from noon tomorrow through midnight on Thursday. But getting back to today, Farrington and surrounding communities topping out right around 80 this afternoon. The Highway 160 corridor will range from the low 70s in Pagosa to the upper 70s in Cortez. Silverton will reach 60 degrees. We're looking at increasingly cloudy and breezy conditions across the region and scattered showers and thunderstorms, mainly in the late afternoon and increasing overnight. Tonight's lows will range from the mid-50s across the high deserts to the low 40s over the high country. As I said, a good chance of scattered precipitation across the entire region. Some thunderstorms could drop significant amounts of rain. Tomorrow, cloudy and cooler, scattered showers and thunderstorms continuing and highs in the mid to upper 60s for most population centers.
0: Good morning, I'm Steve Inskeep. The Campaign for North Africa is a World War II-themed board game. Hyper-detailed, each army unit has its own water supply. Italians need more of it because they need to make pasta. That is in the rules. Nobody's known ever to have finished a complete game, including the creator. Two friends are trying and making a podcast about it. One practice turn took them more than 20 episodes. This could take longer than the war. It's Morning Edition.
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5: This is Morning Edition from NPR News. I'm Leila Fadel.
0: And I'm Steve Inskeep with a report card on progress. World leaders agreed in 2015 to set a series of goals to improve everything from clean water to world peace. They hope to meet those goals by 2030. As United Nations leaders meet this week in New York, reporter Kamala Thiagarajan checked in on how they're doing. Welcome.
6: Hi, Steve.
0: Are any of these goals going to be met?
6: I would say very few, if any. You know, and that's because the world is nowhere close to achieving what leaders set out to do in 2015. Representatives from all over the world signed off on these goals like gender equality, clean water and sanitation, peace, justice, strong institutions. And these goals were broken down into many measurable targets. Just 15% of these targets are on track. Roughly half are making marginal progress. But others are stagnant. They're not going anywhere. And some of these goals, we're even worse off than we were in 2015.
0: Wow. So are we making any progress as a planet?
6: Some of the health goals are actually seeing some positive trends. So experts I talked to told me that child mortality rates are going down, fewer babies are dying, and life expectancy is increasing. Paul Spiegel, the director of the Johns Hopkins Center for Humanitarian Health in Baltimore, says that the goals worked where money, technology, political will all lined up. For instance, he says that since 2015, a lot more people have access to safe drinking water. Electricity reaches 92% of the world. 74% of the world is connected to the internet.
0: Okay, so electricity, internet access, things like that are good. Which ones are not so good?
6: Hunger, especially due to crises. So more people are not getting enough to eat, and the number of refugees relative to the global population has more than doubled since 2015. And on the environmental front, species are going extinct, and there's a lot of hazardous waste as the world's appetite for electronics and related goods soars. So Andrew Shepherd from the Institute of Development Studies in the UK says policymakers really need to be better at anticipating these crises and responding to emergencies.
0: What else do experts say governments should have been doing?
6: Experts want to see governments build resilient institutions that actually help people, such as giving people more easier access to loans, for instance, to get them through the hard times. So also experts say focusing on climate and environment is key, investing more in climate resilience, for instance, and increasing disease surveillance, community infrastructure, strengthening food, agriculture, social systems, all of this will help.
0: You know, it must have seemed like a nice idea in 2015 to set goals like world peace. But were these goals overall just unrealistic?
6: That's a question that experts continue to debate. I talked to Charles Kenny, who is with the Washington, D.C. think tank called the Center for Global Development. He says the goals are not impossible to achieve, but it would take dramatic policy change from participating countries. And I think you're right. I mean, it's hard to imagine that kind of global cooperation in today because we live in a world where there's so much unresolved conflict and a lot of bad sentiments. So it's a very different world from 2015. But what experts remind us is that like governments just have to prioritize these goals in order for them to succeed, and they're not unachievable. It's also important to note that even if a country is not achieving a goal, they still may be making progress on it. So they say that there's still reason for hope.
0: That's Kamala Thiagarajan, and you can read more of her reporting at npr.org. This is NPR News.
3: This is KSUT Public Radio, and regional news is next. Colorado's economic forecast says the economy is still growing, but people are still struggling financially. Benda Berkland has more for the Colorado Capital News Alliance.
7: Economists say consumer spending is resilient in the face of headwinds, such as high energy costs, trade conflicts, and higher interest rates. State economist Elizabeth Ramey says workers are worried about the economy and don't want to switch jobs.
8: Employment growth in the state remains stuck in what has been characterized as a low-fire environment, meaning that both employers and workers are reluctant to make significant job moves in the face of continued uncertainty.
7: State revenue is expected to grow next year by 9.5%. But because of all the state's expenses, lawmakers will face a more than $1 billion budget shortfall.
3: That was Benta Berkland reporting for the Colorado Capital News Alliance. Amazon is launching a 2-year effort to raise $100 million for water conservation around the Colorado River. For the Mountain West News Bureau, Alex Hager reports they're starting with $20 million to fix leaky pipes and make tribal farms more efficient.
9: Amazon says it's trying to alleviate some of the imbalance between supply and demand on the Colorado River. Will Hughes, the company's water sustainability lead, says threats to the long-term water supply are a problem for its business and the communities it works in.
10: Companies that benefit from being in that basin have an opportunity and really a responsibility to help solve those problems.
9: Amazon's announcement is part of a trend, as a number of large companies have started funding water-saving work. But much more money is needed to help the depleted Colorado River. Business and environmental groups called for $2 billion from the federal government to help the region adapt to dry times. Alex Hager, Phoenix.
3: New research finds only a small portion of the nation's rivers will have as much fish and other wildlife diversity as they do today. Some western waterways may escape that fate, though, which is driven by a warming climate. And here's Caleb Radel from the Mountain West News Bureau with the report.
11: Researchers mapped rivers nationwide to see which places could help trout, salmon, and other aquatic species cope with the changing climate. Mary Corey is a freshwater ecologist with the Nature Conservancy and one of the study's lead authors.
12: So when we're talking about resilience, we're talking about what it is about an ecosystem that gives species options to move and to adapt as their environmental conditions are changing.
11: Corey says reliable water, longer-lasting snowpack, and less nearby development are key to that resilience. Some western waterways stand out. including mountain rivers in Idaho and Montana, and the headwaters of the Colorado River system. Meanwhile, desert rivers in the southwest are more vulnerable. Researchers did not predict when declines could happen, citing changing precipitation and human factors. In Reno, I'm Caleb Bradle at the Mountain West News Bureau.
3: For more than a century, dude ranches have been introducing visitors to life out west. Despite some ranches selling off, many still persist and thrive. The Mountain West News Bureau's Hannah Merzbach takes us to one such ranch in Wyoming's Grand Teton National Park.
13: A human wall. That's what staff and guests are positioned like at the Triangle X Ranch in the Jackson Hole Valley.
14: Is this good or like more this way?
13: By standing here, we're directing a stream of horses to their evening pasture.
15: It's going to be wild and western.
13: Dozens of galloping horses and mules kick up dust, clearly eager for their night off. They have names like Hunger Games, Hot Tamale, and Duct Tape. Here's Katherine Turner.
16: I've lived here my whole life, and this happens every single day, and I never get tired of it.
13: The Turners have owned the ranch for five generations. They're celebrating 100 years of introducing guests to the looming Teton Mountains. Horseback riding, hiking, rafting, the list goes on. Groups stay for at least a week.
16: Families come and they bring their kids, and then when they get old enough to work here, they help us out in various roles. And then when they get married and have kids of their own, then they bring their kids.
13: That about sums up Wendy Kelsey from Pennsylvania's story. She first visited with her grandma in 1966.
17: From the time I was, 15, my dream was to be out here as often as I could. And then when I got married, my dream was that the kids would love it as much as we did.
13: Now, even her grandkids love it. They all road trip out every year. They have to drive to fit all their Western gear, loads of chaps and cowboy hats. This is what makes the Kelseys dudes, a word that dates back to the 1800s.
18: And so if you dress nice or kind of over the top, you were a dude.
13: Bryce Albright's parents met at Triangle X. She leads the Dude Ranchers Association, which represents ranches, most of them in Wyoming, Montana, Colorado, and Arizona.
18: That was how people came out west. They wanted to dress the part. They wanted to look fancy and look like a cowboy.
13: Increasingly so in the 90s.
19: Came out here, city slickers. You're gonna go home, cowboys.
13: The movie
20: City Slickers
13: with Billy Crystal sent people racing to Dude Ranches. The industry then took a dip with the 2008 recession, but saw another boom with the pandemic. People were flocking to the outdoors, and shows like Yellowstone helped.
18: It honestly is kind of deemed as, this generation's city slickers.
13: But not all's hunky-dory. Albright says the horse market has gone nuts. Many ranches have had to raise prices. Triangle X is considered one of the more affordable options, and it's around $10,000 for a family of four a week, all included. Other owners have recently shut down and sold. The association had 117 members in 2003. Now, there are 91.
18: A lot of it's the generations are aging out, and the kids don't want to run it.
13: Though that's not the case at Triangle X.
21: In fact, more Turners would like to be involved here than the operation would economically support.
13: That's family patriarch John Turner. He used to lead the U.S. Fish and Wildlife Service, but this is where he grew up. He's sitting on the porch on the ranch, completely unbothered by the mosquitoes landing on him.
21: Whether it's teaching a square dance, cleaning toilets, doing a cookout, guiding for a bull elk, taking fly fishermen down the river, we're blessed to have a family that's still willing to fill those niches.
13: His granddaughter, 12-year-old Lily, says she wants to take over someday.
22: It's already so fun, just living here, but also working here would be so fun.
13: The bell rings for dinner and Lily heads for the kids' table, where a dozen little gremlins are avoiding their asparagus. That includes 9-year-old Zoe, who has a Band-Aid on her forehead from riding. It's her first year here.
23: I don't even want to go to another ranch because no other ranch could compare to this ranch. It's the best ranch.
13: She says her family will definitely be coming back. For the Mountain West News Bureau and Wyoming Public Radio, I'm Hannah Merzbach at Triangle X Ranch.
3: You're listening to Regional News on KSUT Public Radio. New executive orders from President Trump continue his administration's push to expand hunting and fishing on public lands. The Mountain West News Bureau's Rachel Cohen has more.
1: At a White House dinner last week with hunting interest groups and companies, Trump announced two executive orders boosting hunting and fishing. They direct agencies to take several steps, including looking at easements to make it easier to reach certain parcels and using volunteers to manage wildlife and invasive species. Jack Palentes is with Backcountry Hunters and Anglers, a nonprofit that supports outdoor recreation and conservation.
2: This executive order in BHA's mind seeks to do a lot of good things, but also just make sure that it's implemented with long-term, responsible, durable conservation in mind.
1: Palentes says his organization has concerns that other administration proposals could be at odds with expanding hunting and fishing, like scrapping the roadless rule and rewriting regulations for off-road vehicles. In Colorado for the Mountain West News Bureau, I'm Rachel Cohen.
3: This related story comes to KSUT from Colorado Newsline. The Trump administration's top wildlife official issued a directive last week that expands a recent rollback of endangered species protections much further than the feds had told the public. Individuals and industries may kill endangered animals in the course of logging projects, developments, and other activities, it said, so long as the activity's purpose isn't killing the species. The memo is the most drastic move yet in the Trump administration's campaign to limit the scope of the Endangered Species Act. 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

Hey, John, hey, John, hey, John, hey, John, hey, John, hey, John, hey, John, hey, John, hey, John, hey, John, hey, John, hey, John, hey, John, hey, John, hey, John, hey, John, hey, John, hey, John, hey, John, hey, John, hey, John, hey, John, hey, John, hey, John, hey, John, hey, John, hey, John, hey, John, hey, John, hey, John, hey, John, hey, John, hey, John, hey, John, hey, John, hey, John, 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hey, John, hey, John, hey, John, hey

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All right, in the background is Red House bringing us a drum song. Before that, we heard from Braveheart bringing us a straight song, Crazy Horse with Bush Tune. Then we heard from Chillin' Paddock, Johnny Mike and Delbert bringing us a set of harmonized POD song. 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Today is our second day of our fall membership drive. Today is Tuesday, Music and Festival Day. Day prize, two passes to the Moab Folk Festival with lodging for Friday and Saturday. Afternoon prize is two passes to San Juan Songwriter Festival. Sustaining membership just start at $10 per month. Donors can pay through automatic bank transfer or credit card each month. Sustaining members are automatically entered into all drawings throughout the year. Over 1,000 KSUT members are sustaining members, representing 60% of our annual membership goal. More than 15,000 is donated to KSUT each month through sustaining membership. 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And if you have a business, we have a business membership as well. All business members will be entered into a drawing of 1,000, with the winner to be announced at the end of the drawing. Business members are also entered into each day drawings. We have a $500 level, $1,000 level, and $2,000 level, with each level receiving underwriting announcements recognizing your business to all our listeners. 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In the background is War Scout with the throwback. Coming up next is the Tribe, Northern Cree, and Small Boy Singers.

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3: 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We can't come to the phone right now, but if you leave your name, number, and a brief message, we'll get back to you ASAP. Hoka.
4: Paul, this pork chop, Paul. Pig got out gate again, Paul. Paul, I know you hear me, Paul. Paul? Paul, I got the wrong number.
5: Paul?
0: You saying Paul?
5: Paul or Paul?
6: Hey, Shannon. Hey, baby, I wanted to see you tonight. I want to see if you can...
7: LaQuita!
6: Huh?
7: Get off the phone!
6: Hey, I gotta go. Can you page me later? I'll see you tonight.
2: Dang, who's that? Dang, Shannon better be careful.
0: Shannon.
6: Hey, Rusty, this is Kashada. I heard y'all's new CD came out. You know I want one. Come pick me up, okay? I love you.
0: She don't love me. She just love my old style.
7: Nabe. You must have picked me up today, Nabe. When you at? Nabe? That's messed up, Nabe.
8: Hey guys, this is Steve. Just calling to check in and see what's up. Everybody I've talked to is digging the new tunes. Let's do another one next season. Talk to you later. Bye.
9: Yeah.
2: Said tunes. Cool.
1: They like it.
10: Yeah. Eddie, are you there? Hello, Eddie. This is Thelma. I know you're there. Why don't you pick up the phone? I know you can hear me. Okay, I guess you're not there. So, anyways, whenever you get this message, give me a call back. Okay?
2: Man, all right. Fool ain't even here.
0: Where is he anyway?
1: He's in Chicago.
4: Paul. Me again, Paul.
0: It's y'all's boy again, Carl.
4: It's Nick this time, Paul.
1: Yeah, that's your boy.
4: It's the cow. He's caught in the cattle guard, Paul. Paul. Paul. Do I got the right number?
3: This is the county correctional facility. You have a collect call from...
4: Point, this is Price. Supposed to pick me up before the tape, man. Supposed to pass me a lead.
2: Dang, forgot to bail out big old Price.
1: They're gonna let him out?
10: Adrian, this is Jen. I was just calling to see what you want to talk about, so give me a call and we'll see what it was all about. Bye.
2: A boot?
1: What's that all about?
2: You should say it like that.
11: Hey, fellas, this is Jimmy Doe. Just calling to say, what up, Doe?

0: All right, for those of you tuning in, today is our second day of our fall membership drive. Today is Tuesday, Music and Festival Day. 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I cannot stress that enough. We are a nonprofit. We don't get funding from the tribe. 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We apply for grants. Money helps to continue to put on lights in the building and to continue to bring you guys awesome programming. If you guys like what we're doing here at KSUT, if you like the music selection, or if you feel like, hey, they need newer music, I mean, donate to us. That helps bring in music. 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You know, Ignacio, Colorado is a big Bobcat people. 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Again, our day prize is two passes to Moab Folk Festival with lodging for Friday and Saturday night. Our afternoon prizes is two passes to the San Juan Songwriters Festival. And it has been confirmed, but it's not here on writing. We do have a tribal prize. So I'm going to get that written down, and I'm going to get that on air pretty soon. In the background is Fawn in Dallas. So before that, we heard from Gerald Sitting Eagle, Chubb Gopher, Frog Lake, Can Game Seekers, High Energy, and Weemahia. 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
15: All right. Today... hearing myself? Okay, there we go. Today is day two of our fall membership drive, and in the studio with me, I have Jonathan. Hello, Jonathan.
16: Hi, thanks for having me.
15: Yes, thank you for joining me. It's been a crazy morning already, dang. It's already 9:30.
16: It's always busy, yeah. 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
15: Yep. Well, today is our second day of our fall membership drive, and for our listeners that don't know who Jonathan is, who is Jonathan?
16: I'm the membership manager for the station, so generally speaking, if you call the station, I'm the one that answers. 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I kind of, you know, just do whatever is necessary. And
15: he does it all.
16: And, you know, this week my focus is, you know, getting members to, you know, re-pledge or extend their pledges. And I've got a great lineup of prizes throughout the week. Today is Music and Festival Day. So if you're already a sustaining member, thank you for that. If you decide to increase your sustaining membership, that will be matched dollar for dollar for the increase during this week, which is, you know, double your donation, so it makes it go a long ways. Today's Music and Festival Day, so our grand prize for the day is a pair of passes to the Moab Folk Festival in Moab, Utah, and two nights lodging as well. So that's Friday and Saturday nights lodging, and the festival, I believe, runs Friday, Saturday, Sunday in November.
15: Have you been to the Moab?
16: I have not. There were some extenuating circumstances every time. It seems like I'm ready to go, but they've got a great lineup. It's a very relaxed festival. From what I understand, everything happens in within walking distance there in town, and so should be a good time. Usually is, and then two nights lodging. That's a nice weekend getaway.
15: It is, and Moab is actually pretty.
16: And then we've got another prize. The afternoon prize is two tickets to the San Juan Songwriters Festival, which is happening, I believe, this weekend.
15: Have you been to that one?
16: No, I have not. They're just kind of revamping this one. They used to take place a while back, and I went to the first iteration of it. I believe they had one of the songwriters was a member of Toad the Wet Sprocket. Mm. And just to kind of get the insight on you know, how they craft their songs, how they craft their lyrics, whether they, you know, are music first and then the words second or vice versa. It's it's fascinating, you know. So it should be, you know, two really great prizes, and you're supporting a great station. KSUT is the lifeblood of the community as far as I'm concerned, you know, for the news and the announcements and the updates and, you know, local sports, you name it, you know.
15: Yep.
16: We're here for you 24/7 and 365 days a year.
15: I do got to throw it out there, though. Jonathan is a Wolverine.
16: Hey, yeah, don't hold it against me. You know, I did go to Bayfield High School. It was a long time ago. So.
15: You want to talk about the Tribal Prize?
16: Tribal Prize this drive is $200 worth of meat from Ben's Meats, local. I'm not exactly sure what the assortment is. 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
15: 970-563-0255. Anything else you want to touch bases on?
16: I'm glad we're drying out a little bit. You know, we needed that water, but you know, it's for first day of fall. It's beautiful out there. You know, it's beautiful, beautiful time to be in Ignacio and be in Southwest Colorado and being on the air with you guys.
15: Well, with all that rain we got last week, my roof started to leak, and now it's summertime, and I'm over here trying to get work done and play phone tag, trying to get people to get up to the roof, and because winter's going to be here.
16: The mornings are chilly.
15: Yes.
16: You know, but it's, this is my favorite time of year because you've got the chilly morning, you've got the afternoon sun, which just, it just feels different, you know, and the leaves are starting to turn and you're starting to see some, you know, pops of color and, you know, everything slows down and it's my favorite time of year. I mean, it's beautiful.
15: Yeah, but call in, pledge your support to Tribal Radio and
16: Absolutely.
15: Four Corners, 970-563-0255.
16: I'll be looking forward to taking your phone calls.
15: Yeah, he's the one that answers all the phones. He's the face of KSUT for real.
16: I got a face made for radio, guaranteed. So,
15: well, thank you for joining me. We're going to jump back into some music. I have Yellowhammer lined up, followed by Whitetail. 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

All right, in the background is White Tail with The Prettiest Girl. Before that was Yellowhammer bringing us an Inner Tribal. Today is day two of our fall membership drive. Again, KSET Tribal Radio is a nonprofit organization. There is a day prize, two passes to Moab Folk Festival with lodging for Friday and a Saturday night. Afternoon prize, two passes to the San Juan Songwriters Festival. And the tribal prize is a $200 value of meat, local grown beef. Call in, get your name into those prizes, 970-563-0255. Again, that treble prize is a meat value of $200, and it is local. It's by Ben's Meat. Coming up next, we have Northern Cree lined up. And this is going out to Dan. Today is Dan Weaver's birthday. Your mom called in. She wants to wish you many more happy birthdays, and she loves you very much. So this next song is dedicated to you, Dan. Happy birthday. Be safe. And your little guy is copy and paste all over again. But yeah, today's day two. 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Get your name into the drawing for the day prize, two passes to Moab Folk Festival, and two passes to the San Juan Songwriters Festival, and the tribal prize, which is a $200 value of meat. Here is the birthday special dedicated to Dan Weaver. Today is his birthday.

Talk about radio blurbs. Okay, I jumped the ball. It is not Dan Weaver's birthday. It is Krista. That is his sister. I do apologize. Today is Krista Danielle Weaver. I just saw the Dan and went with the whole Dan Weaver. My bad. I know he's probably listening. He works for construction services, so you guys are probably laughing. But this song is dedicated to Krista. I'm going to follow it up with another one since I messed up. This is by Randy Wood with Look How the Stars Shine For You. Happy birthday, Krista Weaver. Today, it's your birthday. And this is from your mom. She wishes you many more happy birthday and loves you very much. 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
1: Live from NPR News, I'm Lakshmi Singh. President Trump defending his economic agenda and his war against Iran. NPR's Deepa Chevron reports on Trump's address to the United Nations General Assembly in New York this morning as he battles low approval ratings 6 weeks before the midterm elections.
2: President Trump touted his war in Iran in his speech before the UN General Assembly in New York, claiming the U.S. acted in Iran while other world leaders hesitated. He says the war has been a success and spoke about how much of Iran's military capabilities the U.S. has destroyed. He thanked the U.N. for passing a resolution that condemned Iran's attacks on commercial shipping and called on the body to remain united against Iran. Trump also spoke about his track record on the U.S. economy and said his economic agenda was going well, though new polling

0: against corruption, illegal gratuities, and conflicts of interest. Trump's media company says providing a jump on data to institutional customers is a well-established business practice. The filing was part of a lawsuit from the publication The Intercept, which alleges that the service violates the First Amendment's guarantee of equal access to government information. Bobby Allen, NPR News.
1: The man who was shot and wounded in Texas by an officer with U.S. Immigration and Customs Enforcement is speaking out. The shooting occurred Sunday in Austin after a traffic stop. Katie McAfee with member station KUT has more.
2: 28-year-old Wilbur Rafael Garces Perez is originally from Venezuela. He told reporters over the phone in Spanish that he spent 4 hours in the hospital before being released with a bullet still lodged near the back of his neck. A spokesperson for his attorney interpreted the phone call.
3: When he arrived at the detention center at 4 a.m., he also complained about the pain and he had to sleep on the floor.
2: Garces Perez's attorneys say he entered the U.S. legally through a Biden-era parole program the Trump administration canceled. The Department of Homeland Security says Garces Perez had a final order of removal and that the agency is investigating the shooting. For NPR News, I'm Katie McAfee in Austin.
1: A South Carolina coroner has determined actor Hayden Panettiere died from an accidental overdose involving several drugs, including fentanyl. She died last month at the age of 36. This is NPR News. Civil rights attorney Ben Crump is expected to address the public this hour about the grand jury decision not to bring criminal charges in the death of a black Mississippi college student. Crump is representing the family of Nolan Wells, an 18-year-old wide receiver for Southwest Mississippi Community College, who was found dead 2 days after he went on an Independence Day boating trip with friends, all of whom are white. The family says there are still unanswered questions about the circumstances surrounding Wells' death, but the grand jury determined the circumstances of his death to be consistent with drowning. Mathematicians say they're still trying to understand a solution to one of the field's hardest problems, which was published by the company OpenAI. NPR's Jeff Brumfield reports that AI may have solved the problem, but it did a poor job of showing its work.
4: OpenAI claims to have solved the Navier-Stokes problem, a notoriously tough puzzle having to do with fluid dynamics. The company boasted it had used its immense computing power and cutting-edge AI to come up with a solution in a matter of hours. Unfortunately, it's taking weeks for human mathematicians to decipher the AI's answer. Javier Gomez Serrano is with Brown University. He says the problem is that the 166-page proof is poorly written.
5: It's not written for humans, and the paper doesn't explain what parts are important.
4: Gomez Serrano does believe the solution is right, but it will take extra human effort to figure out why. Jeff Brumfield, NPR News.
1: I'm Lakshmi Singh, NPR News.
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7: 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This is Sheila Nanato. I'm going to be taking over the second half of the show this morning. And in studio with me, I have Miss Tammy Graham. Good morning, Tammy.
8: Morning, Sheila. It's always good to be here with you.
7: I know. We get you in here for Fun Drive, of course.
8: Yep.
7: And we have our Fun Drives twice a year, in the spring and in the fall. And we are right smack dab in the middle of our fall Fun Drive. And so if you're just tuning in and you have never heard of or met Tammy, I'll let you introduce yourself a little more thorough. Like,
8: sure.
7: Who's Tammy Graham and why is she in studio with me?
8: What's the deal? Yeah. So I have been the director of KSUT for, it's 10 or 11 years. I can't remember. I think 11. And I live over in Mancos and I come out to the station 3 days a week and work from home a couple days a week. But it's been just a tremendous honor to be in this leadership position at KSUT for all these years, picking up on all the great work of people like Sheila and Lorena and all the others that work here at KSUT and have for a long, long time.
7: Yes, that's part of when you get hired here. You have to be able to give at least 10 years.
8: Yeah, you sign your firstborn if you have one, and if not, at least 20 years.
7: Yeah. And it's because everybody's so passionate about what we do here at the station and the work that we do. And it's more than just playing music here. It's a lot more than just playing music. And let's talk about

0: that, you know, as a executive director for the station, you know, you have many hats that you wear for one, and you have a lot of collaborations and relationships that you foster and continue to nurture. So let's talk a little bit about that, you know, especially since we're on tribal right now. Let's talk about that relationship with the Southern Ute Tribe.
1: Absolutely. Yeah. I mean, as many of you know, KSUT was founded by the Southern Ute Tribe 50 years ago, 1976. Actually, the conversation started as we look at the paperwork and whatnot a couple of years before that. Like, hey, let's do our own radio station. And so officially on air the first time in June of 76. And so for those first 10 years, you know, KSUT was operated as a department of the tribe. And then in 1986, the conversation was, you know, I think what informed it mostly for KSUT becoming an independent nonprofit was the ability to fundraise and receive grants and donations as an independent nonprofit organization was part of the conversation around KSUT becoming a nonprofit. So in 1986, that happened. And we have been operating as an independent nonprofit for 40 years. With that said, we still have incredible support from the Southern Ute Indian Tribe, not in the form of, you know, financial support, although the tribe did give KSUT a $1 million gift when we were trying to raise $2.5 million to move into this beautiful new
0: But that
1: home.
0: was a match. We had
1: That was a
0: to
1: match.
0: raise $1 million first before they would match us.
1: Yeah, we
0: So,
1: had to. It was an all or nothing
0: yep.
1: match. And so, just an example of the continued really amazing partnership with the tribe. So we are independent, and yet the tribe is very generous in offering us no cost rent here in this beautiful 5,000 square foot building for many, many years, you know, providing HR services, payroll, and whatnot. We're very blessed. I give regular updates to Tribal Council. So it's a really unique relationship.
0: And even like backing up again to that 40-year mark where we had to go to nonprofit, it's because we couldn't do both. We couldn't sit under an organization and also be a nonprofit at the same time. So that's when that choice was made to make the cut. And so that way we could be financially stable and sufficient on our own through the nonprofit status, as well as, you know, the taxes and everything else that goes with that, or doesn't go with that. So that's when that decision had to be made. Like, you either stay underneath the tribe and you can't fundraise, or you go independent and you can fundraise. And so, in order to have the programming that we have, like NPR, that was, you know, that's a non-commercial program that we had to be able to, like, hey, we are non-commercial, so we can have that programming. Decisions had to be made. And I don't know, like, to be a fly on the wall when those decisions were being made, you know, what discussions were had and what were the pros and cons. And I think the pros really did outweigh the cons at that time and moving in that direction.
1: One thing I was going to say around that I think is fascinating, and to this day, so KHT is governed by a board of directors, right? And so, by virtue of our bylaws, of the nine members of the KSUT governing body, the board, five are indigenous, three of which are required to be Southern Ute tribal members, two of which can be any other federally recognized tribal membership. And so I think the reason that occurred back in the day when we became a nonprofit was to make sure that KSUT continued to recognize and have strong input from the tribal membership. So three of the nine members are Southern Ute, Eddie Box Jr., presently Beth Sanistevan, and Mickey Naranjo are the three
0: Tribal,
1: tribal members on the KSUT board of directors. Robert Ortiz is also represented on the board, and so is James Temte, both of which are employees of the tribe.
0: And then the others who are on the board as well, the non-tribal
1: Yeah.
0: member, who are what are
1: Yeah. Susan Kearns is about to become our board president. We also have Meg Foley, who's an attorney in Durango. She'll be on air, I think tomorrow evening, maybe. And then we have a new, brand new board member, Eric Edwards, who has a really strong finance background, just recently moved to the area. And
0: Chris May, is he stepping off the board?
1: Oh, Mike
0: now?
1: May.
0: Mike May.
1: Yeah, Mike May is about to be term limited.
0: There's a gentleman here in town. His name is Chris May. And I was like, Chris is on our board, but no.
1: Yeah. And Mike May has been great. He works for the train. He's the chief operating officer of the train. And
0: So it's a whole like plethora is the word people like to use, but plethora of individuals coming from different walks of life, different experiences in life, and just able to contribute to what is KSUT, from the board level. And so let's talk, because we're always asking for board members at some point. Like when these three tribal member, or when the five tribal affiliates or tribal board members, one of them's going to be stepping off at some point.
1: Yeah.
0: They're 3-year terms, and we go and we advertise and we advertise and we advertise. And so tell us a little bit about what it is to be on the board and what we look for a board member.
1: Yeah, it's pretty straightforward. It's not a huge time commitment. It's once a month. We meet for about an hour and a half on the third Wednesday evening of every month. And those are always open to the public. And they're here at the station. If anybody ever wants to attend, let us know. And so it's really guiding. We just had a board retreat, as you know, out at Blue Lake Ranch on Friday all day, and we're working on a strategic plan. Like, what are the goals for the next 3 years that for KSUT to continue to be successful in this really fairly challenging environment that we've been in with the loss of our federal funding last year? And I know we'll talk more about that. But it's really thinking big picture about the organization and what the needs are. You know, we have 11 full-time and 5 part-time staff. So we have an incredible staff, and the board's role is not to make day-to-day decisions, but help kind of like guide the ship, if you will, as far as governing and what are the big picture issues and making sure that we're financially solvent and looking at financial reports and whatnot. And so the role of the board really is to keep an eye on the big picture, make sure we're moving in a good direction. They evaluate me as the executive director, and provide guidance and come and help with special events. That's one, the funnest thing about
0: that's like the bonus. That's the cherry on top there, because we have so many special events throughout the year, and the board definitely they attend. They help out where see a need, fill a need, and wherever there's a need, we ask them to step in. And whether it's checking bags, whether it's checking IDs, hanging up stuff, dragging things across lawns, we try not to make them do that much, but there's a lot to it. But it's a lot of fun, because after all that's done, you get to sit and enjoy a show.
1: Exactly.
0: People know who you are. They know you're on the board. You're announced at the events. And so people really like, hey, that's cool. And it's really is a cool thing. KSUT's been recognized for years.
1: About the law. Well, we have. In fact, before we switch gears to that, I do want to acknowledge you, Sheila, for your really great leadership this past spring in producing the Round Dance, which was we wanted to kick off our 50th anniversary this year with an event that was here in Ignacio. And you said, well, how about a round dance? I've always wanted to produce a round dance. And so that happened in May, on May 16th at the casino. And it was really an amazing event. And we're actually talking about it becoming an annual event.
0: Yes, we'd like to be able to do something like that. Maybe, a little more education involved. I'm already, my wheels have been turning. And it's not, to me, it was something I liked doing. And so, when it's something you like doing, it's fun.
1: Yeah.
0: And so it was a lot of fun. And I didn't do it all on my own. There's no way I can do any of that, anything on my own. I did have a list. I had a good list.
1: Yeah. You had lots of lists.
0: Yeah, but without Lorena and Colton, staff that was there, Tammy, Jill, Jess, Jonathan, Crystal, Chris, everybody showed up. Our board was there. It was a really well-attended event by staff and our board. So that really made me feel good, because I felt supported.
1: Yeah.
0: And I felt like Tribal Radio was supported, and I felt like Lorena was being supported, and we were all, it was a good event. There was a lot of people there from all over the country, and I got the green light and ran. So as soon as the green light hit, I was out the door with calling people and can you come be a singer? You know, can you be here? And there's a couple things that need to be tweaked. And that's always a first year event. You know, you tweak and then finally you'll fine tune it and it'll be what it is.
1: I'm not sure we've ever been asked to spend some money on tobacco. Like, there's all these fun things like, okay, I need tobacco to make some offerings and okay, go ahead and buy it and give us a receipt. Anyway, it was great. I mean, it was really a wonderful event. And to have, you know, KSUT is so unique, and having the tribal signal as our mother signal, original signal, and then the Four Corners signal coming along and the way we serve the region, and then to really honor those roots and the incredible work of yourself and Lorena and Crystal with the tribal radio signal by hosting this round dance right here in the community of origin.
0: Yeah, and that was the thing, is that's the, as you, the metaphor is, the nut that we've been trying to crack. Like, we had talked about this, you know, like, we've had events where we've brought in, like, big name native artists, and we have 20 people or 30 people show up, and I'm like, to me, that's it's like a disservice to the artists, because they're expecting, like, they're used to these big auditoriums full of people, and we have 30 people show up. And this event, we probably had like maybe 200-300 people at the high. And so and it was really nice, and I felt like it was an opportunity to educate and like share. Even though round dance isn't our culture, our thing here, as Utes, it was really nice to be able to bring in different voices from all over the nation and different forms of round dance, because the Ojibwe singers that came, they were able to share their style of round dance. And then we had some Cree singers. We had some folks from the Mojave. They came in and sang as well. We had youth singers.
1: That's right.
0: Which I absolutely loved, because
1: That contest, right?
0: Yeah, we had a singing contest, and we had a junior, a youth contest, an adult contest. And the youth contest is what actually stole it. Like, they did so good. All of them did so good. And I made sure that everybody who participated in the youth contest received something.
1: Yeah.
0: And then also the little guys, like, I was walking out of there with nothing, is what my plan was. And I literally did that, walked out of there with nothing. All the funding that we used there, I was able to, every little singer that went out there to sing was given an honorarium, even if it was $20 or $10 or whichever. Everybody got something.
1: And
0: I made sure all the little guys, because those are our future singers.
1: That's right.
0: And once you start to support them, they feel comfortable. They're more welcomed at the center. And they have, to me, like, I was looking through the eyes of the children who are out there, and to have the five best singers in the country.
1: Yeah.
0: And to stand, I don't even know if they realize who they were singing with, some of them.
1: They will one day.
0: Yeah, one day they'll be like, oh my gosh, I sang with him. Yeah. So I get all teary-eyed when I talk about stuff like that.
1: It's important, obviously. Yeah.
0: And it was really nice that our kids from this community could have that exposure and really know, like, this is what, who was here. So next year, I already got some folks in mind, and we'll work on that later. But
1: I want to make sure and thank the Skyuk Casino Resort Event Center for their sponsorship. Not only did they host us, but they were gave us, you know, fiscal support as a sponsor, which really helped make it possible. This was a free event, open to the public. We were able to offer food. And over and over and over again, the Skyuk Casino supports KSUT with sponsoring various events, and it really makes a difference. Yeah. So, their
0: staff is amazing. I mean, they flipped that room.
1: Yeah.
0: The behavioral health division had their recovery conference that morning, or retreat, the recovery retreat.
1: Yeah, that's it.
0: And all day had all of that. And then they had volunteers, and their volunteers helped flip that room. But man, as soon as they closed the doors, there was tables here and chairs there. And literally within 45 minutes, that room had been flipped. Everything had been cleared out, had been set up for the round dance, and food was being brought in, and they're short staffed as well. Casino is very short staffed. And so there wasn't just there. And I do want to give the same thing, kudos to them, because Their head of security was helping flip their house. They had some
1: hospitality. Yeah, manager,
0: hospitality
1: maybe?
0: Manager was out there. There was a couple other really high level folks that were. And when I saw the security manager flipping tables, I was like, "Oh, okay, we're serious."
1: Yeah.
0: And so, it was awesome. It was really awesome. And yeah. I hope everybody had a good time who came. And if you didn't make it this year, next year come back and you will have an awesome time. Anyways, we're in the middle of Fun Drive and we haven't talked one bit about Fun Drive at all. So here's what's going on today. I'll let you use your radio voice.
1: Yeah, let me use my radio voice. Thank you very much. We were in a 5-day Fun Drive. And Sheila, you remember the days when pledge drives were, 10 days, 2 weeks, like
0: they
1: brutal.
0: Long, yeah.
1: Brutal for the listener a little bit, brutal for the staff. We've really shortened it to 5 days. And so today's the second day of our 5-day drive. There's all kinds of great things happening. Our day prize today, it's our music and festival day, and 2 passes to the Moab Folk Festival with lodging. That takes place the first weekend of November. And there's the afternoon prize, 2 passes to the San Juan Songwriters Festival, which is taking place in Durango this weekend. And then also this morning, the morning prize will be a couple of tickets to this weekend's Oktoberfest, which is taking place in Durango. So a lot of great reasons to support Tribal Radio, Four Corners Public Radio. And as Sheila said, Tribal Radio is, we are independent from the Southern Ute Indian Tribe. So what that means in this conversation is that we're responsible for raising funds on our own. Mm-hmm. And so we have a $2.5 million budget. It's no small budget. And that's a lot of support. That's a lot of money to raise. One of the beautiful things that's happened over the last 10 years, as you know, is the sustaining membership. We have over 1,000 individuals who give us once a month gift. Could be $5, $7. We have a few people that give us $100 a month. Mm-hmm. It's really amazing. So, Kay, that is an incredible way to support KSUT and Tribal Radio is through that sustaining membership. And you give us your credit card information. It's secure. We, once a month, on a set date, pull out that $5 or $10 a month. I do it. A lot of the staff do it. And it's the thing of set it, forget it. And it really does support us when we have that many individuals being sustaining members. It does sustain the organization.
0: And we do have the payroll option, payroll deductions for the tribe as well. Mm-hmm. We're like, well, we're not part of the tribe, but
1: that's part of the partnership
0: that we have. And also, like I said, it's an education. And me, I like to know where my money goes. Like, where's my money going? I'm giving you $5. What are you doing with my $5? Mm-hmm. Or I'm giving you $20. What are you doing with my $20? That's my $20 I'm giving you.
1: Yeah.
0: So when you were donating to the station, we talked about earlier, like it keeps the lights on, it keeps the programming here. We have a fee that we have to pay for the programming, National Native News, Native American Calling, which people tune into. There's a fee, an annual fee for that. And luckily we don't pay the high tier fee for that. We're on the lower tier because we're a smaller rural community station. And so, it's up to $6,000 a year that we pay for that.
1: Yep.
0: And if you're listening and you haven't given a $5 or a $20, then who's paying for that program? We have transmitter sites. Tribal Radio has 3 individual transmitter sites that require electricity. And as many of you know, we've been having outages. And it's not because we're not paying the bill. It's because it takes a physical person, to go there and fix it.
1: Right. And sometimes if it's in the middle of the winter, getting up on Hermano Peak or to the HD Spring Creek is challenging.
0: Yeah. And so it's not just the building that your donation goes to, or it goes to how we deliver the content to you in your home, on your car, over the internet. There's fees for that. All of that has a tag attached to it. And so again, your $20, honestly, a $20 donation is spread so far because we have people who give, 10 people given 20, or if we got 100 people given 20, that gets spread so far that we're able to take care of those. And your $20 does go to something and it does help out. It really does. It's not about, paying for somebody. It's for paying for and supporting the programming that you tune into every day. We have listeners that call us. I mean, they call me and they give me suggestions and stuff. And I'm like, but have you donated? I really want to ask that. And and they'll be like, no, I don't donate to the station. I said, but you have all these suggestions. Why are you not?
1: Yeah.
0: You know, you want to give suggestions, but really your suggestions are heard. But also, I can't do that, those suggestions without funding.
1: It's a team effort.
0: It really
1: is. It's a team sport.
0: Yeah.
1: It really is.
0: It really is.
1: And it takes a team to make it work. That's why it's called public radio or community radio, because it's the community that is benefiting from the programming and the information and the music and all of it. But it does take a team effort. We can't do it by ourselves, especially with the loss of our 20% of our federal funding.
0: Yes, that was a hit. And people asked about that too. They called and said, are you guys going to be okay? And I'm like, we'll be fine. But, you know, we have to make up that difference somewhere.
1: Yeah.
0: And we were able to do for a 2 year. And I'll let you talk a little bit more about that.
1: Yeah. So when federal funding was cut in July of last year, Congress voted to cut 50 years of history of federal funding for several hundred community and public stations throughout the country, TV and radio stations. We lost 20% of our funding, which was equivalent of $330,000, like no small number. We were very fortunate in kind of a surprise turn that there's a great organization called Native Public Media that Loris Taylor runs, and it supports mostly tribal-serving public radio stations, including KSUT, and they were able to advocate and work with the federal government. Through the BIA, they found a total of $10 million that was distributed to the 40 tribal-serving stations that had received federal support, and so we were so fortunate to be among those 40. So we received a one-year reprieve. We received the same amount of support from the BIA. And thank you to the Southern Ute Tribe for being our fiscal pass-through for that.
0: Yep.
1: Because the tribe is already set up with BIA, obviously, with various contracts and funding and things that come through. The tribe was our pass-through for that. So we received 100% of the funding, but it came through the Southern Ute Tribe.
0: They basically were like, we'll put it here for you, and then when you're ready for it, we'll give it to you,
1: basically once a month.
0: Yeah, that's what they're saying.
1: We've invoiced. And so very fortunate. It allowed us to kind of get on our feet with that loss, you know, having that support continue this year. And we've had incredible support from our membership, including tribal members and tribal radio listeners, for knowing that this was a really difficult position we were in. And so hopefully that funding, it may or may not continue. We don't know yet.
0: Yeah, I say 2 years because I'm being very optimistic.
1: So. See? Like me, good things happen.
0: Yeah, I always tell them, okay, Susie Sunshine over there. But, you know... I try. I really do try. Yeah. Really do try. But, you know, it's really good to have you in here with us, Tammy. And I'm glad that you're able to come in and explain some of those things, especially from the executive level.
1: Yeah.
0: Because we were talking about this yesterday, too. Like, an email from Tammy means more than an email from Sheila. And so hearing it directly from you, it does hold a lot more water. And so we do appreciate you coming in and spending some time and giving us that. And those of you who are listening if you want to tune in or you're tuned in right now and you want to donate to the station, you all can always go online, go to KSUT.org right now.
1: 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Yeah,
0: Tribal Radios is
1: under construction.
0: Right now. 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Click on there. 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Or the year, yeah, whenever. It doesn't have to be during our fund drive that you do a donation to the station, but you get into all these awesome drawings, and so don't miss out on that, for reals. 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Somebody is always available to answer the phone.
1: Or come in. If you're out there and you're in the Ignacio area, like a lot of you are, pop in the station. We've got breakfast burritos. We've got lunch. We'd love to see you. If you've never had a tour of the station, Sheila will personally give you a tour.
0: We give tours all the time. Like, people come in here, they just literally pop in, and I'm like, who is this? And they're all, oh. And then you'll see a staff member walking down the hall and saying, well, this is this. And this. Yeah. And we do tours all the time. The front doors are locked, but that doesn't mean we're locking you out. We're locking ourselves in. And so,
1: yeah, sit out of work. Yeah. No.
0: But yeah, definitely come on through. Sustaining memberships, like you said, $10 a month. Donors can pay through automatic bank transfer, credit cards each month. Sustaining members are automatically entered into all drawings, not just this week, but every drawing we do throughout the year. You get into all of those. And then,
1: there's a special travel prize.
0: Yes, we do have travel prize. What did I do with that?
1: Ben's Meats.
0: Yes, what did I do with that paper?
1: Ben's Meats, I believe it is. Yeah.
0: $200 gift certificate. Okay, so we were talking about like what would work. You know, we've given away gift certificates to a local grocery. We've given away
1: to the Albuquerque
0: Gathering of Nations, which doesn't exist anymore. Mm-hmm. And so we're like, you know, and times are hard for folks. It really is. And we understand that. We recognize that. And so, you know, we want to be able to give something back to the community that your donation, again, $20, $50, however much you can afford to donate to the station, you're going to get your name into this drawing for Big Ben's Meat. And I'm like, what in the, that's a cool name. Okay. Locally sourced, humanely raised beef and pasteurized raised pork and lamb. Ben is a seventh generation rancher, proud supporter of KSUT. Listeners can find his meats at the Durango Farmers Market and James Ranch in Durango. He can be reached at 970-749-4669. And so he has donated a gift certificate to Tribal Radio, not to the station, but to Tribal Radio. And we are going to have a special drawing at the end of the week. Somebody will be receiving that gift certificate. You'll be able to go pick out your selective meat that you want, $200 worth of meat. You know, it's a good dent in your freezer. So yeah. Definitely, you know, like I said, $5, $20. Yeah. Just let them know that you are donating to Tribal Radio when you make your call or your donation online so you can get in that drawing. Don't miss out on that. That's a good one.
1: I know. That's what we call incentivizing.
0: Right. We've done chili in the past. We've done what do you call it? Bushel
1: of green chilies, yeah.
0: Yeah, we've done that in the past. So, mm-hmm. Again, trying to think of like, what can we give back to the community for someone supporting us? What can we give them in return?
1: Yeah, reciprocity.
0: Yeah, and mm-hmm. So this definitely is something I think people would be interested in, I would hope.
1: There's no doubt.
0: Yeah.
1: Well, Sheila, I just want to say thank you to all your hard work. How many years now at KSUT?
0: Oh, my goodness. I mean, I've been here. So we just 20? Found out it's, well, a little over. I started as a volunteer mm-hmm. in 2000. Like this was my shift Wednesday morning. I took a couple years break.
1: Although it's Tuesday.
0: Yeah. Oh, yeah, it is. Lynn was doing the same thing this morning too. She was calling it Monday. But I started on Wednesday mornings and volunteered. And then I came on as a executive, whatever, office manager up front. Business manager is my official title in 2010. And so, yeah, I've been here quite some time.
1: Good run. And now the station manager of Tribal Radio.
0: Yep.
1: And it's been great. We're lucky to have you for all these years and hopefully many more years. And
0: yeah,
1: Lorena as well.
0: Yes.
1: Thank you, Lorena, for all your hard work over also many years. And Tribal Radio would not be the same without the two of you.
0: Yep. Lorena does so much here and I do appreciate her. I tell her all the time how much I appreciate her. She's probably tired of being appreciated, but I do. I appreciate her and all the work she does here at the station. You know, things happen. Like I said, we're off the air, our website's having issues or our stream's having issues or whatever. But at the end of the day, the goal is to always have something on the air. And if we can't do it, it's because we physically cannot do it. That's the only way we don't have anything on the air.
1: Yeah. And trust that we're working on it in the background if we are off air.
0: Yeah. So
1: for whatever reason.
0: Yep. We've had quite the year.
1: So it's been quite a year of some challenges and yet still here.
0: I know. We still make it back to the air. You can't get rid of us that fast. So thank you again, Tammy, for joining us. I'm going to cut back into more music. Again, you're listening to KSUT Tribal Radio here in Ignacio at 91.3 FM, 89.7 FM in Northern New Mexico, 100.9 FM in Toyoak, Colorado, and on the web at tribalradio.org. In the background, we're going to have some Buffalo Spirit with a song called Rolling Thunder, all here on Tribal Radio.

0: All right, we're coming up to the end of our Tuesday edition of the Native Morning Show. Hope you've enjoyed it, as well as fundraising talk here, membership drive, and we are in our 2026 KSUT Fall Membership Drive. Oh, let's see, Tuesday Music and Festival Day, that's what we got going on today. Day prize is two passes to the Moab Folk Festival with lodging for Friday and Saturday night. Our afternoon prizes will be two passes to the San Juan Songwriters Festival. So don't miss out. 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
1: Welcome to Native America Calling. I'm Sean Spruce. Indigenous people across North America mastered the technology on hand to help navigate, find food and water, protect themselves from the environment, and build thriving civilizations. Along the way, they amassed innovations and scientific knowledge. A new documentary airing on PBS this week looks at some of those innovations. We'll hear from people involved in the Nova episode called Knowledge Keepers, coming up after the news.

0: This is National Native News. I'm Jill Freitas. An Alaska Native Corporation's proposed mining project near Lake Clark National Park is drawing opposition over potential impacts to fish, wildlife, and nearby ecosystems. Mark Moran reports.
1: Advocates in Alaska's interior warn that a proposed gold mine on the Johnson Tract in the Lake Clark National Park threatens critical habitat ecosystems and a large chunk of the state's economy. Contango Silver and Gold Mining Incorporated claims it will be sensitive to the environment while creating jobs. Contango is working with Alaska Native-owned Cook Inlet Region Incorporated to establish the mine at the headwaters of the Johnson River, a prime spot for commercial and sport fishing, bear watching, salmon runs, and ecotourism. Conservatives for Responsible Stewardship President David Jenkins contends that the environmental risk isn't worth the economic reward, especially when the bulk of the profit from the mine flows to out-of-state investors, including asset management companies like BlackRock and Vanguard.
2: What would you risk a 100% Alaskan economic engine that's sustainable and just keep providing benefits year after year for something that's temporary and most of the economic benefit is likely to go elsewhere outside of the state of Alaska?
1: Contango counters that the mine will create 175 jobs for the first 3 years of the project, but that number will dwindle after peak mine production. Jenkins argues that relatively small

0: world. The biological diversity and abundance is just stunning.
1: Environmental groups and the Chicoloon Tribal Council have filed a lawsuit against the U.S. Army Corps of Engineers over alleged Clean Water Act violations by granting a permit for the Johnson Tract project, which is still in the permitting process, but scheduled for completion in the spring of 2028. I'm Mark Moran for Alaska News Service.
2: Preserving Diné language and customs is essential, especially for urban Navajos living off-reservation in places like Phoenix. And a local Navajo blogger is launching her latest project, a colorful hand-drawn children's cookbook. KJZZ's Gabriel Pietrasio has more.
3: It's important to learn all that we can from the elders in our family to keep our traditions alive. Shema likes to write down Shemasana's recipes so they can be passed on to our young family members.
4: Alana Yazzie recites a few lines from her new book, The Blue Corn Kitchen.
3: When you're writing a children's cookbook like this, there's not as much text. And so I think that was the hardest part, like condensing it so much into a short story, but still having my main points come across.
4: Like the magic of cooking with family, a timeless message Yazzie tried to convey through words and pictures, even by sketching the characters to resemble her own mother and daughter.
3: There's these little like corn wafts of sparkly, glittery cornmeal going throughout the book. And it's just so beautiful. Like you want to eat it, you want to make it.
4: For National Native News, I'm Gabriel Pietrasio.
2: And I'm Jill Freitas.
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9: This is Native America Calling. I'm Sean Spruce. Traditional knowledge practitioners are the culmination of generations of people who acquired and passed on their skills, knowledge, and technology. That knowledge includes innovative methods to find water in arid environments, stay cool in hot climates, navigate surroundings without GPS, and use the land in a way that doesn't deplete it. A new documentary on the PBS science series NOVA talks to indigenous people who are the receivers of that knowledge and how they're instilling it in the next generations. The show Knowledge Keepers highlights innovations that come with knowledge accumulated over millennia and how that can guide the future for everyone. 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And later in the hour, we'll talk with the creator of the Emmy Award-winning miniseries, Navajo Highways. 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That is also 1-800-99-NATIVE. Joining us now on Zoom from Yuma, Arizona, is Daniel Golding. He is the writer, producer, and director of Knowledge Keepers and the founder and owner of Hokan Media. He's a member of the Fort Yuma Quichon Indian Tribe. Good morning, Daniel. Welcome to Native America Calling.
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11: 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Good morning. Thanks for having us.
9: 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And joining us from Washington, D.C. is Francine Blythe-Lewis. She is the CEO and president of Vision Maker Media, and she is Dene Sistan-Wapton Dakota and Eastern Band Cherokee. 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
1: Osio, good to have you all on the show today. And Daniel, I want to begin with you. Before you begin interviews and filming for a project such as Knowledge Keepers, what's the decision-making process to that whole situation? And what was your understanding of Indigenous knowledge before you got started?
2: Wow, that's a really good question, and probably would take the whole hour show. But it is a process, right? You know, the way it kind of worked was, I was contacted by Nova, the executive producer from Nova, to produce an episode on what they were calling as Indigenous science, and so that was just kind of like, you know, basically that was it. And so I had to go and do my initial research myself, because I was like, well, Indigenous science, you know, what is Indigenous science? You know, I'm not really knowing sort of the parameters of what that is. And so I spoke with a gentleman in my initial conversations by the name of Leroy Little Bear, who was a Blackfoot elder and knowledge keeper who lives up in Canada. And we had a really good conversation, just because I want to sort of get the foundations of it, you know? He really, you know, described it as, you know, each community has their own sort of way of science, you know, what the Western word calls science, it's defined differently in each of these Indigenous communities. And so he defined it as sort of deep knowledge. That's what they call it, deep knowledge, and things like that. So that sort of set the the beginning of sort of deconstructing of what our notions of what science is, and really, you know, see it through an Indigenous lens first, and things. So, and not to like, I guess you would say, compared to Western science, like it's not one against the other, you know what I mean? It's really defining it in its own, and it's as its own thing, you know, and not, you know, trying to compete with what Western science is, you know, not to say one is better than the other, but they're both equal, right? They're both defined differently. And that was the main thing. Once that was sort of created in my head and sort of like getting that around, then it was reaching out to communities to really grasp sort of the diversity, I guess, of knowledge across the, you know, North America and things like that. So we did reach out to a few different communities, you know, in their initial research, and you know, there's a lot to choose from, right? So how do you make these decisions, you know? But ultimately, everything that we put down on paper, we have to go to the executive producers first to get approval. And these are sort of the stories that they wanted to do, you know, out of the list that we came up with of different stories. And so that's kind of how things sort of unfolded. And then it's contacting these communities, trying to get sort of a rich, diverse, you know, spectrum of what's out there, you know, and things. And ultimately, I think we could probably produce, you know, a whole series on Indigenous knowledge and things, because there's just so much. This is only a small sort of portion, but I think it's also tailored to, you know, get the non Native audience involved and teach them a little bit more about Indigenous knowledge. So, because Nova's, you know, their audience is sort of mainstream, you know, non-Native audience, but you know what I'm saying?
1: Absolutely, yeah. Let's hear a short excerpt from the show featuring Yellow Knives Dene First Nation Chief Fred Sangris. Here he's telling the story behind what most of us call the Big Dipper constellation, and he's showing anthropologist Chris Cannon how he uses the stars to navigate across the landscape.
3: So how did the Dene solve this problem?
4: We got to go straight that way. Keep an eye on the star, we just keep going straight.
3: The answer lies in Fred's knowledge of the stars. which is rooted in stories from his elders. One of the best-known constellations in the night sky, the Big Dipper, is part of a larger Dene constellation called Yamoja.
4: Yamoja was a spiritual person that came to our lives thousands of years ago. He was a shaman. He was being hunted down by the evil one. So Yamoja went up there. He went up there, and then the evil one took his arrow, bow and arrow. He shot him right in the back. And that's the one you see in that area where it's bent.
0: Yeah.
4: That's where the arrow is. You know, you listen to elders' story, you're always going to remember it.
0: One of the really elegant things of this method is you don't really have to know star names to use it, because it's any star in line with those sticks that you're picking up and following.
3: Earlier, Fred placed two sticks in line with the sunset to mark the east-west axis. Now, he waits until a star lines up with the sticks, pointing the way he wants to travel.
1: We just heard an excerpt with Chief Fred Sangris. And Daniel, he's one of the knowledge keepers who's referenced in the title. And he's also one of the few members of his tribe who still holds this type of knowledge, right?
2: Yeah, that's correct. He was taught this through his dad and his grandfather, and he's carrying it on as well today, and he's doing his best to keep it going, right, and sharing the information to the youth. But also he teamed up with the anthropologist Chris Cannon, who's a really amazing guy, and to help document it as well, because he just wants to make sure it's preserved, right, this knowledge and stuff. But he still actively uses it, and it's just not, you know, star knowledge, right? It's just you know, he uses this knowledge when he, you know, goes hunting for caribou up in the Barren Lands, which is about 400 or 500 miles northeast, I think, of where they live in Yellowknife. And when they travel, you know, this is the method that he uses. He uses this to track stars to get there. But it's also his ability to read the landscape and the changes in weather patterns, you know, he can look across the horizon, because there's nothing out there, right? When you go across the Barren Lands, there's nothing that really guides you. You don't have any landmarks that you can use. The only thing you can really use is the stars. And but he's able to read, like, the direction the wind flows, you know, depending on how the snow piles up, or he can look at the horizon if he sees, like, you know, a haze on the horizon, like, he can tell, like, the weather is going to change, or he just has this deep knowledge of his area that he's learned and used.
1: He really does. He really does. And what I thought was really fascinating is there was another person out with him also on a snow machine, and that person was using GPS, but, Fred Sangris mentioned, you know, you can't always rely on a GPS unit. You never know if a battery's going to fail or if there's a spotty internet connection. So there's definitely, you know, there's practical knowledge here, just since for generations upon generations upon generations, Native people have had these skills, this knowledge, these practices, and this documentary just highlights that so well. So we're going to take a short break. We'll come back and continue our conversation with Daniel Golding and our other guests. And listeners can join us. 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

0: 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I'm Sean Spruce, and we're talking now with the people who put together the Knowledge Keepers documentary for the PBS show Nova. It highlights indigenous science as it was developed by ancestors and how it's used in communities and landscapes today. 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That is also 1-800-99-NATIVE. And Daniel Golding, I want to ask you one more question before we bring Roberto Nutt Lewis into the conversation. And going back to, you know, when you started this project, I mean, how much did you learn just about traditional knowledge and some of these practices just by creating this whole show in interviewing all these different people and filming? Must have been a real eye-opening experience for you.
1: Yeah, for sure. I mean, you know, we as Kwitsans here, we have our own knowledge, traditional knowledge that's based on our environment, our place. But it's always good to, for me, like to go out and really, you know, see how everybody else out there, other Native communities, define or do things within their environment. So, you know, like with Chief Red and how he was using the stars and up there in the north, which is super challenging to do when there's, you know, what their issue up there is what they call, they have circumpolar stars, right? So everything is moves, the stars move horizontally, not vertically. And so they're hard to track, to follow. But also with, you know, Roberto and the Hogans and, you know, the knowledge that's embedded in those, you know, sort of redefines, you know, what a home is in my mind, you know, or with the Salish tribes up in outside of Vancouver, Victoria, Canada, and how they utilized their knowledge to construct or engineer these fish, these barriers that created, you know, sea gardens, clam gardens up there, which was pretty amazing to watch, you know, and these are thousands of years old and things. So it was really great to see how each community over millennia have been able to, you know, understand their landscape and be able to work with it to create these areas, you know, the science. And I think that was beautiful. And, you know, now I go outside and look around and it's got me thinking about different things here in my own environment. So.
0: All right. Well, let's hear from some more people who are featured in the documentary. In this next piece, we're in British Columbia, where people of the Pauquechin First Nation are making a sea garden.
2: I'm a trained Western scientist, and I think I understand the limitations of those of that methodology and those studies. I think sometimes we put Western science on too high of a pedestal, and that it might be good for solving one set of variables or one problem, but oftentimes scientists do get lost in the weeds. Indigenous knowledge, however, is informed by both culture, spiritual practice, and science woven together. There is no separation between those boundaries, and the strength of that is that you get a wider holistic view of your place.
3: The Coast Salish are keeping the knowledge of sea gardens alive, despite being forcibly removed from the coast. But the potential of Native science goes far beyond simply restoring what has been lost.
4: It's true that colonization has happened, but that's only a small percentage of our history of who we are as people. We have thousands of years of ancestral knowledge that really tells us about the power that we have.
0: That was Octavio Cruz, a marine manager with the Pauquechin First Nation, and Roberto Nutt Lewis, who is one of our guests today. And Roberto, in the show, you're building a hogan. So for listeners who might not be familiar, what is a hogan and what goes into building one?
5: Oh, yeah. Hogan, we call it hogan.
4: It's a structure that, from our own creation narrative, the holy people, through prayers, they created these structures as a way to teach the people what their roles and responsibilities are, to remain aligned to the original instruction. We call it the natural law or the fundamental law. In our narrative, it talks about how things went. There was calamity experience, a social and ecological calamity that forced the holy people to emerge to this realm. And these structures were created as a way to rebuild and realign with these natural forces. So that really comes through in the work we do with these structures, is really to address the language and the cultural erosion that's occurring in our homeland, as well as the climatic shift that we're experiencing, and how we navigate these changes. And Hogan, for me, is really about creating cultural spaces to have these conversations, to reclaim the knowledge that is so needed, and how we prepare ourselves, as well as bringing communities together to have dialogue on ways to work together collectively in promoting the changes that we want to see. The Hogans, it's a post and beam structure. We harvest the logs from the nearby forest using the juniper, as well as the pinyon pine and the ponderosa pine, depending on the different style. We have four different types of Hogan. The first one, we're told, was the sweat lodge that the holy people created to purify themselves. The second one is what is called the fork stick Hogan. It's also called the in our language, it's called Chitiz Aha. That was the Hogan that was developed to have the conversation about how to be and how we're to remain aligned to these natural forces. The third structure was an outdoor shade house or an arbor. That's also an important structure that we use a lot during the summertime. And the fourth structure is the circular one. That's the one most people are more familiar with. Those are used for primarily for residential as well as ceremonies. We build all four of them for various communities, depending on what their needs are. And then again, it's a way for us to support community initiatives, schools that are really wanting to create spaces to have these important conversations on land protection, revitalization of language and culture, as well as bringing communities together to celebrate and to have ceremonies and to honor each other. So that's kind of like a summary of what we do with these structures.
0: Thanks, Roberto. Now, what types of materials traditionally did people have to build Hogans, and have those materials or those practices changed or evolved over the years?
4: Yeah, the styles vary depending on the ecosystem that you're in. The Navajo Nation is a diverse ecological setting. You have lowlands with very minimal trees up to the mountains. So whatever was available to you was what you use. Folks that live in the lower areas, they used rocks as their wall, and then juniper as part of their roof. As you get into the higher elevation, there's more forest that's available, forest products. So again, depending on what was available in your surrounding, those were what you would use. And then the style, we use what we call the mini leg Hogan for the circular one. There's ones that the logs lay across in a different style. Again, if you're near forests that have long trees, you can use that style. So they vary. Now we're more familiar. A lot of our men do go into construction field, so many of them are framers, and so most Hogans today on the Navajo Nation are built from lumber that is purchased from the store. And those also, people are very, very creative in how they frame their homes as well. So the innovation is always evolving. And then again, whatever resources is available to the people at the time that they're building, that's what they utilize. For us, we kind of went back to the traditional materials, back to the logs. And for us, I thought that was very important because we hear a lot about the forest catching fires all over and the overgrowth that's occurring.
5: and for us to go into these forests and utilize them in a way that brings health back to the forest. So when we harvest these trees, the forest itself is left a lot more healthier and a lot more resilient to potential forest fires and droughts that the region is experiencing. So our interaction with the forest itself is important as well. And talking to youth that do these construction, you know, it's part of an ecological teaching. And again, there's different species of juniper trees that we utilize, and they grow in different areas in the ecological setting. So just even knowing that, where do these trees grow in the larger, the Nebrikea, the Navajo Nation, and understanding these different ecological setting, I think is in of itself a great teaching for young people to know. So all of our, most of our materials are harvested locally, but we do also add innovative touch to it. We build retaining block walls around them, as well as a door, security doors and stuff like that.
0: Yeah. Thanks, Roberto. That's one of the things I find so fascinating about the Navajo Nation, as you describe it. It's so vast, and there are so many different types of landscape that a person will encounter while traveling through your tribal lands. There are mountains, there are forests, there are lakes, and it's such a spectacular, wonderful, wonderful piece of land. And 1-800-99-NATIVE for anyone who would like to join this conversation. Maybe you yourself know a little bit of something about how to build a traditional dwelling or structure in your community. You can join the show, 1-800-99-NATIVE, to talk about that. And our next guest, Francine Blythe Lewis, is the CEO and president of Vision Maker Media. And Francine, congratulations here, along with you and Daniel and Roberto and everybody else involved in this project. It's another high-profile production for Vision Maker, of course, Native produced and written. It reaches a large audience. But give us a status check on where you think Native-created content about Native subjects is right now.
6: I think it's in great demand, especially within public media where we work, because it's new. And what Vision Maker Media is bringing as of when I started in 2020 is we are bringing the younger voices, 30 to 45 years of age, their finished films into PBS broadcasting across the nation. And we track, when we put a film out to PBS, we track how many stations pick it up for broadcasting. And we average 85% carriage, which means 85% of PBS stations across the United States, including Alaska and Hawaii, air the films throughout the month at many different times. So that tells me, and especially when we put a new program out, and a lot, it goes up to 90-95% carriage, and that tells me that audiences are wanting to learn and see more from Native people.
0: I imagine, though, the key is you have to get on NOVA's radar so they know you're out there, and you know they know you're producing this great content. So what's that process like, Francine, and who all has to come together and get a project like this off the ground?
6: Well, I myself come from a science background, so I've always been keen to just learning and fascinated by science, all kinds of different categories of science. But it was at one of my past jobs that I really began to learn about indigenous science. And that was around 2016, and really learning and understanding the difference between indigenous science and Western science. And that fascinated me, and I was just realizing that this is just such ancient knowledge, and it's really passed forward through storytelling. And so I always wanted to work in more in indigenous science, understand it, or how to articulate it, but also bring and share it to broad audiences. So when I started at Vision Maker Media, I wanted to bring indigenous science to NOVA as another component that rounded out science in general, because yes, their topics are very Western science. And I thought that bringing indigenous science to NOVA would really round out the knowledge of science. And it took a number of years, you know, to to convince them. And they too had to learn what is indigenous science, how do you articulate it, where do you find it, how do you know it is indigenous science, what makes it indigenous science, and all that. And we did a lot of research on it, came up with a white paper, shared that with NOVA. We began to educate them as well as what is indigenous science. And then we started with a project. They did a documentary called Sea Change, and it was about the Gulf of Maine and how the Gulf of Maine kind of indicates for the rest of the world global changes. And they wanted to supplement that with land stories. So we worked with them to create these digital shorts and about land and almost on any topic, and selected these digital shorts, and it's housed on NOVA's YouTube channel called Legacy of Land. But NOVA also too was really, really impressed with how many views and hits, even still now, that Legacy of Land gets. And so then I wanted to continue the relationship, and I had talked to them about, you know, how do we do this? And I wanted to eventually train filmmakers in the aspects of sharing indigenous science through media making. And so we came up with this 1 hour special, and I'm hopeful that over time we'll continue to be able to produce content with NOVA on indigenous science.
0: 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You can comment there as well. So stay with us. We'll be right back after another short break.

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0: We're glad you're with us today on Native America Calling. I'm Sean Spruce, and in a moment, we're going to talk with Pete Sands, the creator, writer, and director of Navajo Highways, the FNX miniseries. The show just won 2 Emmy Awards. But before we make that transition, I want to ask Daniel Golding, the writer, producer, and director of Knowledge Keepers, one more question. And Daniel, you are a very accomplished filmmaker, and I know you've worked with PBS before. And a while back, we talked with you about your work on the Native America series that premiered back in 2023. What was your experience working with NOVA? I mean, they've been around a long time, 50 years. They're shown on more than 100 countries. What was that like working with them, and just the scope of the audience that Knowledge Keepers will come into contact with? It's enormous.
1: Yeah, I mean, it was a little bit intimidating at first once I got the call and to produce this episode and for NOVA, because this is a big deal, you know, especially for my career. I think, you know, to produce something for a major public television strand series and stuff. And the thing that made it, you know, more stressful was that it was all through my production company, Hokan Media LLC. So I basically had to, you know, they contract with them to produce the episode, everything. So I had to take on the full responsibility of managing the budgets and, you know, getting all the insurance and hiring all the crew and everything like that. And so I find out that I was the first Native produced or Native company to ever be hired to produce for NOVA, my company. So it was a little bit intimidating, you know, but I think as we moved along, and I think once they saw our first shoot footage that we shot at Navajo with Roberto, and started putting this stuff together, I think they kind of relaxed a little bit and were like, well, I think this guy knows what he's doing. And, you know, he said, you know, sort of like, okay, you guys can do it without having to, like, look over my shoulder, so to speak. But okay. I think it, on both sides, right? It's a unique relationship. And I learned a ton working, you know, with these with NOVA, their executive producers. Everything has to go through their executive producers. So it was a great experience. Love to produce for them again.
0: All right, thank you, Daniel. We have a caller on the line. This is Gene, who is listening to the show in Rancho de Taos, northern New Mexico. Hello, Gene, you're on the air.
2: Hi, thank you for taking my call. I just want to say how appreciative I am of this program for NOVA and the importance of it. I'm a big PBS fan. I watch so many of the documentaries, and I watched one this morning about the border of these people bicycling across the country for to keep peace on the border and people crossing. And I think that Native culture is super underrepresented, and I wish I could say more. I used to direct the Taos Environmental Film Festival, and I'm phoning out of Cultural Energy, KCEI, in Taos, New Mexico. Okay. Thank you so much.
0: Thank you, Gene, for calling in from Rancho de Taos. We have another caller on the line. This is Jen, who tunes in from her home in East Texas, listens to the show every day online. Hi, Jen. Welcome back.
3: Well, thank you so much. I really wanted to say how happy I am. I've been watching Vision make the media over the years since they first got started, and how they're helping young Native people or begin to be filmmakers and supporting them in that way, because that is what would be lovely to have. Although I appreciate non-Native filmmakers, because I worked with one as I volunteered at the Caddo Mounds Museum in East Texas, and we had a filmmaker who made a beautiful film of the Caddo people coming in from everywhere and building are building the second grass house because we lost the first one in a tornado. And he did such a beautiful job, and it's now showing on PBS. And when Vision Maker Media helps Native people, I'm trying to talk to Choctaw football players into getting into the filming business. But it's just this is so important because I've been able to show those got it online to show those films in my very area in East Texas at the East Texas Arboretum. They're able to see the building of the Caddo Mounds film because I'm a member of PBS. It's a public program, and they've given me permission to do this. So it's like, this is how you get the word out to people about today's Native Americans as well as our wonderful ancestors. So thanks to Vision Maker Media, and I'll be looking forward to this one on that Nova's doing, because I love Nova so well. Thank you so much for taking my call.
0: Thank you, Jen, for calling in today. Let's talk about Navajo Highways now, it's actually been out for a little while, but got some big awards. It's an FNX miniseries, and to do that, we have Pete Sands on the line in Auburn, California. He is the writer and director of Navajo Highways, and he is Diné. Good morning, Pete, and welcome back to our show.
4: Yate. Thanks for having me on. It's a pleasure and an honor to be on your show.
0: Yate. Now, we talked to you before when Navajo Highways first premiered, but remind us what the show is about and where listeners can see it.
4: Navajo Highways is a show, you know, it's based on the puppets. The main characters are all puppets, very Sesame Street-like. And it's about a young girl. Her name is Sadie. She decides to move back from, she wants to experience life on the res because she grew up in the city. She's an urban indigenous kid. And so she goes to stay with her grandma and her uncle on the ranch on the reservation for a summer. And that's what the first season is about. She gets introduced to reservation life and all the interesting characters that live in her family and their neighbors and people within the fictional town of Mitten Creek, Utah. So that's what Navajo Highways is about. It's about getting the language and teaching the young kids about the language and getting them interested in the culture in a very entertaining way.
0: Sadie, grandma, uncle, who are some other characters that will really resonate with audiences, Pete?
4: We got Sadie, we got Uncle Al, Grandma Sally, we got her cousin Ash, we got the trading post owner, his name is Old Storm, and we have Charlie, his grandson, we got Sonny, the cowboy, and Sophina, the cowgirl. And we have some special guests on the first season, like Nico Montano, who's the first Navajo female UFC champion, and Raul Trujillo, CJ Baca, who runs a very legendary rodeo company out of New Mexico. It's just great. We just had a great cast of people with first season to help us launch into what this would come now.
0: Well, congratulations on the Emmys. And another really cool feature in this show is that radio plays a big role. Tell me more about the connection with radio.
4: Oh, yes.
0: And kids in the audience, do they know a lot about radio? Because everyone tells me people don't really listen to the radio as much anymore, unfortunately.
4: I totally forgot to mention Joe Denny, DJ Joe Denny, voice of the Navajo Nation. So Joe Denny, because I grew up in the, you know, late 80s, early 90s. So I grew up when radio was still a big thing. So I remember when I was a kid herding sheep in the middle of nowhere in Deneta, I would listen to the radio because I had a cassette player. So you would save more battery power if you listen to the radio rather than playing the tape. So I listened to the radio all the time, and I listened to people just telling stories, because DJs were like the ultimate entertainers for me, because they would tell stories, they would have segments, you would have different channels, AM, FM. One of my favorite radio DJs at the time was Wolfman Jack when I was really young. So radio was like, you had to use your imagination, right? Because there's no visuals. It's all just audio.
0: Yeah.
4: So your brain really took over. And if the DJ could really tell a good story, it was phenomenal. One of my favorite radio programs that I base a lot of Navajo Highways on is Prairie Home Companion. Prairie Home Companion was a huge thing for me when I was a kid. It was just such phenomenal art form. And I feel like that's being lost, and now people are more into podcasts. which is a form of radio. It's you know, people listen to podcasts and they just put it on and they'll watch it. But I feel like radio itself, where it's just, they would take you on an adventure, you know, because podcast is like very geopolitical now.
0: Pete, you're really, you're singing our song here at Native America Calling, describing DJ Ultimate Entertainers. And I remember Wolfman Jack. I'm old enough to remember that. So, when you're writing episodes, Pete, what are the goals and messages that you keep in mind for your audiences?
4: The goal is you have a whole story. There's a whole linear story that starts in the first episode to the last. So, but each episode must take those little steps towards that conclusion. But each episode has to be unique in its own way as well. And each episode is tailored to the word that we're teaching, and using that word in context and using that word in situationals, and then giving thanks to where that word came from. So it's really a four-step process that we use. It's something I evolved into in my writing for season two. And it's something I feel will help repetition of the word, especially how it's used. I mean, you can throw out a word and say, yate. Yeah, okay, that means hello, but how do you use that? How is it used in a sentence? How is it used in conversation? And where did it come from? So we answer all those questions in each episode. So it really gives you the root, the meaning behind it, and where it comes from.
0: And is it effective? I mean, do you have any feedback or maybe even data that young Navajo people are watching this and they're really connecting with the language through it?
4: Yes. We had some broadcast numbers from FNX, which is in millions, where people are watching Navajo Highways. And from the feedback that I did, because for the season one is just an introduction, right? We're introducing the world, the universe that these puppets live in. So we didn't really get into the culture as much as we did in season two. So season one, we got the interest. The kids were learning. They're getting understanding how we are doing this, how we do the songs, how we do the words, and now they understand. And people send us videos all the time of their kids watching the show and saying the word over and over. And you know, it's just us helping to bring attention back to culture and language, to Navajo culture and language. And there's many other teachers, many other influencers out there that were more well known than us. But we're proud to be part of that pool of positive reinforcement for the language.
0: Yeah. Right. Pete, any plans for another season or any other products or content related to Navajo Highways that maybe our listeners would be interested in?
4: So right now I'm in Auburn, California with the United Auburn Indian Community. They started their own offshoot of Navajo Highways. It's called Tribal Highways. Like Uncle Al from Navajo Highways, he's done a couple of appearances in their shows, in their puppet shows. So in season two, we introduced the Miwok language into the Navajo world. We also introduced the Apache language into the Navajo world in that universe. So my goal when I first started was this, hey, we could sect this out to different tribes and they can start their own kind of universe where characters can visit each other, you know, on different shows. And it's starting to happen. I mean, after Auburn, we're going to go up to Minnesota to start. Not Minnesota, in the Eastern, I forgot the name of the town, but anyways, they want to start their own version of Navajo Highways and offshoot again. So it's really starting to expand far beyond anything I would have imagined, just starting out with two puppets living on the reservation and talking to myself.
0: Two puppets talking. Now, I think I asked you this last time you were on this show, but is there any momentum towards producing retail products like puppets that people can buy of Sadie and Uncle Al and other characters?
4: That is something that was one of my goals for season two. I said, because a lot of kids, they ask for like, do you have like a t-shirt or hat, you know, like. So we're going to pump those out after season two. We premiere season two because I really want it to be educational, not just to buy, right?
0: Right.
4: It's got to be a tool. It's got to be a tool for something. And I don't know. For me, it's like I've gotten to the point in my career and in my life where I'm just like, it can't just be solely about money. it's got to be educational, because you know you can't take money with you when you pass on, man. It's your legacy. What is your legacy? Is that I want to help my people and other people start. It's just a spark, man. It all starts with a spark. Even if it's a smallest spark, it can make the greatest fire in the world. And Navajo Highways could be that spark to create indigenous language and culture resurgence.
0: Pete, thanks for coming on the show today. And again, congratulations with all this success.
4: Thank you very much. Thank you for having me on.
0: We're out of time, so we're going to have to wrap up. But I want to thank all of the guests who joined the show today. Daniel Golding, Roberto Nutt Lewis, Francine Blythe Lewis, and also Pete Sands. And remember to check us out on social media. Go to our Facebook page. Go to our Instagram. Tell us what you liked about this show. Post, like, comment. Or maybe you have ideas or suggestions for other topics that we can cover on Native America Calling. Let us know. Our producers are always interested in feedback from our audience. And don't forget to tune into the show again tomorrow. We'll have a discussion with Native journalists about the current state of the industry. I'm Sean Spruce. You've been listening to the one, the only Native America Calling, and I sure hope you enjoy the rest of your day.

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5: You are tuned in to Feeding the Spirit at KSUT Tribal Radio. 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
4: Hello, everyone. How are you? I hope you're having an amazing day.
5: And joining us today in the studio, our special guest from Colorado BHA, we have Shauna Maher, Tribal Affairs Specialist, and Chloe Rico, 988 Marketing Lead. Say hi.
6: Hey, everyone. I'm glad to be here.
7: Hello. Happy Tuesday.
5: All right. Thank you so much to the both of you for coming in and making the long trek down from the Front Range to come and talk with us today. We're really glad to have you in studio.
6: Thank you for having us.
5: So why don't we start with you, Shauna? I'd really like to know about your role as a tribal affairs specialist. I'm sure our audience would also. Can you tell us a little bit about you and what you do for Colorado BHA?
6: Yeah, thank you. My name is Shauna Maher, pronouns she, her. And like you mentioned, I'm a tribal affairs specialist with the Behavioral Health Administration. I've been in my role for almost 2 years. Just a couple weeks shy of that. And I'm a citizen of the Rosebud Sioux Tribe. And I'm an intergovernmental liaison, and I work with both the Sovereign Nations, Southern Ute Indian Tribe, and then also Ute Mountain Ute Tribe, and just working to build relationships with providers such as yourself, and build our partnership and working better as a state agency with both the tribes here and working specifically with behavioral health. And it's basically what I do. We work with the tribes with consultations and just working across the divisions within the Behavioral Health Administration to better their partnerships and their outreach with both the Sovereign Nations here in Colorado.
5: We have regular meetings, you and I and Marvina and Chloe, that I look forward to, where we get to just discuss the different event planning and the things that we get to do together in collaboration. Y'all help us with our various community outreach projects, and it's really awesome to have your support. And then Chloe, if you wouldn't mind telling us a little bit about your role with 988 and the marketing team, tell the audience a little bit about your role.
7: Yeah, thank you. So my name is Chloe Rico. I have been with the Behavioral Health Administration almost 4 years. And my main role as we speak is for the 988 Colorado Mental Health Line. So we work really closely across the community and across the state to really understand what support looks like across the state in different diverse communities and really understanding how we can best create support that meets people where they are at. Asking for support can be really tough. It can be really hard. There's a lot of stigma related to it. And really just, you know, a lot of people share with us what those barriers to access look like. And so what my main job is the marketing side and the outreach. And so really making sure that people have the information they need around 988 Colorado. We do call, text, live chat 24/7.

0: It's a trek this way, but we really appreciate you coming down. And that's actually something I think is really helpful about your team and the collaboration we have is it's not just phone calls up to Denver, you know, trying to stay in touch with you all. This is not the first time you've come down to visit Tribal Campus, and it's your first time in the radio station, but we are glad to have had you here and host you here before, and we really appreciate the hands-on approach that you both take. So thanks again.
1: Thank you. It's really wonderful to be here.
2: Yes, Chloe and Shana were one of the few that take us up on our tour. We've taken them on a tour of the whole reservation, and it was very fun.
1: It was. We laughed a lot.
0: And so I'm really glad that you're both here. And, you know, this is a really busy time of year for us. And we're really glad that you're here to, you know, help spread the news about your mission. And, you know, why do you think that this has been a priority for Colorado BHA to have, you know, these tribal affairs specialists and liaisons to help us out? Shana, maybe you can help us with this one.
3: Yeah. The state is working from a deficit and partnership and relationships. And so from a standpoint with my role is to be sure that I do the best I can to, close that gap and making sure that we're working as better partners, making sure that we're supporting the community here and making, you know, with programs, if there's funding needed, we're hoping to just minimize the gaps and supporting the work that you all are doing. And yeah, that's basically is what I've noticed in each of the departments in which I have my colleagues, the tribal colleagues, have been trying to work and you know, do this important work that you all partner with, all the important work that you all do.
0: And it's much appreciated. And Shana, are you comfortable sharing a little bit about where you come from and how you got into this work?
3: Yeah. So I'm a licensed clinical social worker. I've got both my undergrad and my graduate in social work and just love the work itself, right? I can work with different populations. I'm a graduate of Oglala Lakota College, located in Rapid City, South Dakota. I grew up, I was born and raised in the Black Hills, and I'm a mother of four. And, just working on service, just being a service provider is something I think that just naturally is something that I am drawn to, making sure that, my community is supported. I've seen a lot of loss and pain around, you know, addiction mental health, lost families and friends to suicide. And so just something that I'm just really passionate about. And what I like about social work is that, you know, I can work for different populations, different ages, and just different sectors. And this is just something that just comes naturally. I moved to Colorado in 2014. My background, I worked a lot with outpatient treatment center. I also worked for a community center. The Denver Indian Center is where I spent a few of my years when I first moved here to Colorado. And it was a community center, so we worked with a lot of different programs and different outreach, just various needs that the community may have had. And it was just a great experience working in that sector. And in all of it surrounded around behavioral health, right? Helping community members not be so isolated, especially during COVID. And that is just most recently. And I did a lot of work with that too. And just like, what do you all need? It was almost like a reset, like what, you know, to prevent isolation, especially with certain communities such as older adults and families with young children. So I did a lot of that work before I came to the state. And now I'm at a system level and looking at policies and how we can be more inclusive and

0: language that we use, and, you know, helping support the Behavioral Health Administration is something that I'm also, like, with the policies that we have internally, and then outwardly, like, how to, you know, all the different, I guess, laws and so on and so forth, and making sure that we're including the tribes in a culturally responsive way.
1: Really appreciate both of your work, Shauna, Chloe. And when we come back, we're going to have a little bit more of this discussion, so don't go anywhere. Stay tuned.

0: You are tuned into Feeding the Spirit on KSUT. I'm James Wilson, joined today by my co-host Marvino Olguin.
1: What's up, everyone?
0: And our special guests in the studio today, we have Shauna Maher, Tribal Affairs Specialist with Colorado BHA, and Chloe Rico, 988 Marketing Lead. Thanks again for you both making the trek down here from the Front Range.
2: You bet. Glad to be here.
0: So, you know, I think it'd be helpful to talk a little bit about some of the projects that our teams have collaborated on in the past year. There are a few things that stand out in my memory. What projects come to mind for you when you think about the things we've done recently?
2: Yeah, just recently and ongoing is the recovery housing project that is soon to be up and running. That's something that I've been working really closely with folks from the Behavioral Health Center. Mm. And then another one is the state opiate response work that you all do here as well. And that's something that's really closely tied to my role with you all.
1: Notably, you know, the skate deck art and mural painting event we had down at the skate park was a huge event. It was so successful, and we still get, you know, a lot of feedback on that. Especially the mural that's there now. A lot of people appreciate it, and you can tell because nobody's done anything to it. And it's just, you know, a focal point of the skate park. And then, you know, all the community events that we do, there's always a gap. There's always something that needs to be, you know, funded. And Colorado BHA, you know, they help us with bridging them gaps and getting everybody what they need for those events. It's hard to draw in the youth to open a conversation, and oftentimes, you know, the funding that we have for things at our booth are coming from Colorado 988 and BHA, and that's how we pique that interest of the youth. They come over, they see what we got, and those items open those conversations. We're so grateful that you sponsored our t-shirts for our recovery retreat last week. And, you know, just this ongoing relationship that we have, it started when we had the 988 grant through AAIHB, and we've continued this partnership throughout. And it's so helpful because we love tabling at those community events. Those community events are where we have those hard conversations. Those community events are where people learn what we do at Southern U Behavioral Health. And it's so important for us to be at all of those events.
0: Yeah, it's where we create presence, and it's how we start to address the stigma in our community. So, and a lot of those, yeah, just wouldn't be possible, or they wouldn't be possible in the same capacity without support from BHA Colorado. So thank you so much.
2: Yeah, we're so happy that they're, you know, the impact is really important to us. And so it's so great to be able to support the work that you all are doing.
0: And with recovery housing coming up, you know, that program is one where we'll have a 24/7 supported abstinence recovery model for folks here in Ignacio area. And with some help and a lot of elbow grease, we should hopefully be opening doors to that, you know, in the coming next couple of years. And some of that is a challenge that without the support of Colorado BHA, I think it would be a much harder sell for us in our community. And part of that isn't just, it's not all about the money. It's also about, like Marvino was saying, this presence we have in the community, letting people know who we are and what we do, and supporting families at all levels, like from the youth to elders, is a big part of breaking down this idea that, oh, I don't know if we want to engage in that stuff. We don't want to send people to therapy. We don't know if people should go to treatment. Those words have carried a lot of negative undertones. Now I think people are starting to say them with much more openness. And I think that's a big part of our mission here. I have a sense that that's a big part of your mission as well.
2: Mm-hmm. Yeah. Yeah, definitely. I think that, because like I mentioned before, we partner with you all and what you all are, your prior, you know, Southern Youth, that is, priorities. And we're really thrilled as Behavioral Health Administration to be partners in this effort. It's been great to see. I know it has changed different ideas and models, and we're here for it. And we're just glad to be able to show up and provide any kind of support. And of course, the funding is a huge thing when it comes to making that dream happen. I know it's going to be a large project, but it's we're just happy to be a part of that.
1: And like James was saying, you know, that stigma, I've seen it reducing at our community events. People are more open to having those conversations about treatment. We do get asked occasionally about the recovery housing, more the larger model that we had planned for, but then scaled down to the recovery housing, which is a need. It is a need. You know, we see it every day. We see it when people are returning from treatment, going back into the same environments from which they came. And it's challenging for them to be successful. So, you know, breaking down that stigma and letting people know that we're there, we're here to help, and we're here to, you know, facilitate this upcoming project so that it can help the people, our Native American people and our Southern Ute tribal people from our community.
0: Shauna, I'm curious, what other projects come to mind for you of what you would say are some success stories with the, you know, tribal liaison positions and, like, you know, your work in Colorado since you've been doing this, and maybe even some other past success stories? How do you see this helping these communities?
2: I feel like a lot of the program or projects that I've been a part of have been ongoing. I feel like I would like to see a finish. You know, it seems like they've been ongoing, so I'm looking forward to the opening of the recovery housing. But what I will say is something that I really enjoy being a part of is connecting folks from your all's team with folks from my team, especially around some of the logistics of, like, licensure, what that looks like as a behavioral health entity, and how we can prioritize what needs to be in line when it comes to licensure and working as partners. And if that's something that I guess policy level is something that I'm really happy about, that has been ongoing conversations. That dialogue is so important for us to understand, because, you know, making sure, granted, you're all on a sovereign nation, and, you know, teaching behavioral health administration that I work with and folks, and having the consideration and how we can collaborate and support the community that in which you serve in a way that's like co-creating, I think is the right word for it. I think that's something that I really like seeing. So I think that's successful. And even though we're at the very beginning stages of that, that's where I see where those conversations might have happened prior to me being on with the Behavioral Health Administration. But now that I'm here and I get to facilitate some of those, and I just really like seeing that, because like I said, you know, we're in the very beginning stages of it, but I feel like that's just those small steps of success that we can learn. What is, I guess, is a learning effort for everybody on the state side of, like, hey, this is important. Like, we need to consider this when it comes to jurisdiction and so on and so forth. So I think that's successful. Another piece of success too is whenever you all refer, you know, clients out, and just, like, making sure that we're working as an agency of, like, closing some gaps of service that maybe something that you all are not offering, but we're able to, like, find that. So we're working on that too. And I feel like those kind of conversations are successful, you know, moving towards that, progressively successful.
0: Thank you so much, Shauna. When we come back, we'll have more of this great discussion, so don't go anywhere. Stay tuned.

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You know, I've got a new lady now, and it's a little different than it was when I was with you. You know, I think back to when we met, the way I used to be.

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You know, it's funny how a man can change so quickly from a cold-blooded person thinking he's God's gift to women. Remember how I used to do that? I must have been crazy then. Remember when

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Just put your arms around me.

0: Welcome back to Feeding the Spirit. James Wilson here, joined by Marvino Olguin and our special guest today, Shauna Maher from Colorado BHA, Tribal Affairs Specialist, and Chloe Rico, 988 Marketing Lead. Welcome back, and thank you to our audience for tuning in today. And I really want to pick back up, Shauna, where we just left off a few minutes ago. You're explaining some of the collaboration that we have already been engaging with in BHA, and specifically in the areas of treatment gaps, helping connect our clientele, our population here to resources from the Front Range and here and everywhere in between, helping us bridge gaps for youth and for adults, whether it's for mental health primary or substance use. I really appreciate having this tie between us because I find that, you know, since the time that I've lived here, it can be really challenging, especially working from a rural treatment provider perspective, to find some of these resources or to figure out how I'm going to, you know, overcome the barriers to get my clients into care or Marvina's clients into care. And oftentimes when I have a question, I know I can come to you for answers. So yeah, I think that's something that's working really well, wouldn't you say, right now?
1: Yeah, and I think that we can improve, right? And I'm coming from the state's perspective that we can continue to learn and listen to what you know, what you all are experiencing. I think that's where that first and foremost is really important, because then that informs us and how we can show up and do better. You know, especially whenever it comes to serving the rural communities and having, you know, one is having culturally responsive care. That's something that is really important to myself. And I think also my colleagues throughout Behavioral Health Administration, they really want to be very intentional in making sure that we're providing you know, trainings and events. There's an event coming up with your all's partnership with Rocky Mountain Health Plans, which is a BASO, a Behavioral Health Administration service organization. Yeah. Mm-hmm. Rocky Mountain Health Plan has been partnering and developing something for providers. I guess it's a conference. But anyhow, I think that's really important. I've been working on trainings that folks can take from our it's called Own Path. It's a website, right? And it's where you can go on. There's trainings on there. You can also get continue education points, I think, that credits. We're working right now making sure that these trainings are geared towards breaking down barriers and stigma around behavioral health and mental health services, and it's okay to ask for help. And so that's something that I think is really helpful, especially with you know, just the awareness of some of these service providers, that so they know why that, you know, there are barriers for community members seeking help.
2: And not only just seeking help, but seeking like harm reduction supplies, like Narcan and fentanyl test strips and the xylazine test strips, gun locks, things like that we provide at our community events. You know, I noticed the stigma kind of lessening, especially around those items, the Narcan, the, you know, carabiner bags that we put them in, has reduced that stigma a lot, because when we see the box, they know what it is. But the last three events, I've seen people come up and actually, you know, willingly take it. And some are still like, what is this for? But when we're explaining to them what it's for, they're not so resistant. They're open-minded and taking two or three, putting them in each vehicle like we ask, and, you know, taking them on hikes. That's why we put them in the carabiner bags, so they can easily hook to something you have on, maybe at a concert or a festival. But I've noticed that people are less resistant to our conversations regarding those harm reduction supplies.
0: In fact, we've come a long way from where there used to be trepidation. There was like people were afraid to pick up the medicine sometimes, be like, oh, I don't know if I want to touch that stuff. Mm-hmm. And now I think more people are actually like, yeah, let me have this. Let me carry this with me. So that's been a huge improvement. I think that only happens over time as we become a regular face within the community, a regular presence, and we continue to explain what this is for and who it's for. And just a few weeks ago, we had our behavioral health manager or someone within our clinical team had mentioned like, hey, one of these bags that made it out was actually used in a situation on the side of the highway. And we were just like, yep, that's what it's for. Mm-hmm. We want to saturate the community. And that's why we do it. And so people sometimes will have asked me, well, you give away a lot of this stuff. Does it actually go where it needs to? You better believe it does.
1: Mm-hmm. Yeah, you're saving lives whenever you have that.
2: Yep. And that's what we're aiming to do. We're looking to save lives. And we look at those carabiner bags like two lives that can be saved in each.
0: Going beyond, you know, the immediate prevention efforts, you know, you also mentioned, you know, having these, offering these trainings and these continuing education credits for professionals, helping to meet those training needs is really important because one of the issues we face out here is a bit of a workforce shortage. We need counselors, we need peer coaches, we need care coordinators. And when you offer these trainings, you're helping to kind of keep that workforce's skills sharp and also provide specific culturally appropriate information and training for them so that they can come out and work in these rural communities. So I really appreciate that, especially because without that, not only will we not have well-trained clinicians, but the clinicians that we do have, you know, if they fall behind in those needs, you know, that we won't have them anymore. So that's a really important piece. It might seem like, you know, just one of the, you know, things that it's like, oh, is this really going somewhere? It's super important to the ongoing status of the profession out here in behavioral health.
1: Yeah, I agree. Also, our workforce development, has been working very hard on something very similar. I know I mentioned we were going through trainings to make sure that they're culturally responsive and up to date with the, you know, rural and agricultural needs, because that's also the other community. You know, we they're both different and very similar. But the workforce development program is also working on pathways for that, filling that need for workforce and bringing specialists into the field, and having a pathway of credits where you can provide the services with you know, psychological first aid, all, you know, all of those certifications that equipped individuals that are, especially that have lived experiences that, you know, I think the impact of having folks with those skills and providing services for the community members and having this track, and then they can use that those credits to further their education if they want to, or they find an interest in maybe social work or the LPC route. But we're trying to build that out so that it's accessible for provider, you know, specialists that are wanting to come into the field, and they're equipped with the knowledge that supports them to provide those services for folks that are in need, or in need, especially with substance use disorder and behavioral health needs.
0: Fantastic stuff. Chloe, if I could ask you a little bit, you know, part of that is also trying to engage folks to recognize and utilize 988, because they're not always going to be able to access, you know, direct primary care. So tell me about the role that that fills in.
3: Yeah, that's a great segue to a lot of the conversations that we're having and data to support utilization of 988 Colorado. Right now, many of the folks that are reaching out for support is between like around 12 a.m. Or midnight until 5 a.m. So that's when neighbors and community members and families are sleeping, or most likely sleeping, or resting at least. And so really understanding that, you know, traditional providers and, you know, you all are available during daytime hours. And so really making sure that people have that support, call, text, and live chat whenever, wherever they are.
0: Yeah.
3: And so it really provides that extra support in those times of need that local providers aren't available.
0: Let's pick that right up right after this short break. Stay tuned to Feeding the Spirit. We'll be right back.

0: 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James Wilson here, lead substance use therapist with Southern U Behavioral Health, with my co-host Marvina Olguin.
1: Hello, hope you're having an amazing day.
0: And joining us today, Shauna Maher from Colorado BHA, Tribal Affairs Specialist, and Chloe Rico, 988 Marketing Lead. Prior to our break, we were just talking to Chloe a little bit about trying to bridge the gaps that 988 can help fill in when primary care is not available and primary behavioral health support isn't there. I think that there's been a lot of effort to try and spread awareness of 988 into the rural communities, and it's been a focus point for us in our collaboration. Chloe, can you tell me a little bit about why is this a major effort from within, 988 and Colorado BHA?
2: Yeah, thank you, James. Really for 988 Colorado and just the 988 network, it's really creating easier pathways to service wherever you may be. So call, text, and live chat modalities, veteran support and for their loved ones, Spanish-speaking support, as well as support in different modalities and also for our deaf and hard of hearing community. So really what the purpose of 988 is to do is to continue to grow and meet the needs of our local communities, but really meet those needs when local providers may not be open, or you might not have an appointment. So it's ensuring that people have that support available whenever it might come or whenever they might need someone outside of their community, outside of their neighbors or family members, to really just have a conversation and to feel supported and to feel heard and seen in that moment. And so really for us, it's especially in rural communities, it's when there maybe aren't, or, transportation is a barrier, or weather is a barrier, really sure. Making sure that folks know that wherever they may be, in their homes, in their place of work, outside, wherever they may be, they can reach out and seek that support, and that those barriers aren't the same as maybe trying to get to a local provider. And the most beautiful thing about 988 too is as we think about the next few months and as we build out a really, really intentional local Colorado-based service, it's really understanding what support looks like here. And so really understanding where people are seeking support and being able to ensure that our team at 988 has those resources as well. So if someone reaches out from the community, they can be reminded what exists. They might already know what support looks like and what providers exist because of family members or just connectivity, the work that they do, especially in some of our smaller communities. But it's just reminding them too that we can also be that support to ensure that if they do need in-person support, that we can share that information and connect them to local services. But really for people to know, we really are available 24/7. And so when those people are needing support, they can reach out from wherever they may be. And a lot of people just are looking for someone to hear, to be supportive to them and to help them in the moment that they need. And not as many people need that ongoing support in the moment.
0: Right. Calling it a lifeline, I think has been really helpful. The choice of words that we use to describe the 988 crisis line is really important out here. Because of stigma primarily, calling it the suicide helpline or, the suicide crisis line or just crisis line will send people particular kinds of ideas about, who should be calling and why they should call. And it tends to, I've noticed, turn some people away who might otherwise make use of it, but it can also be utilized for people who are just struggling with something that they couldn't, find support for from their other usual resources, from the people around them. Maybe they're alone. Maybe their family isn't the people that they can go to about this right now. And they just need somebody's ear. Is that fair to say?
2: That is correct. And a lot of the research that we did, crisis is self-defined. So a lot of people were externalizing both the suicide piece of it and the crisis. And that's why we are called the Mental Health Line, 988 Colorado Mental Health Line, to really ensure that that barrier is not, you're not seeing that in the marketing and that it's already creating a barrier automatically. So really creating that pathway and that open door approach or like my boss says, open door, open window, open garage door, whatever it may be, to really make sure that people can find that support within 98 Colorado, wherever they may be entering from, and so making sure that people know that most of the folks call about anxiety and depression, having a bad day, just wanting someone, like you said, someone to reach out that might not be in their network, or finding out they've already talked to their network and they want someone else's opinion as well. And so really being able to, and some people don't want to burden their family. They've already gone to them about something. And then being able to have that support in addition to their existing networks.
0: Mm-hmm. Something that comes to mind for me is, you know, I think a lot of youth right now are turning towards AI tools to help with situations like this more and more. And I just, for me, maybe I'm a bit little old school, but I would prefer to have the real human touch when it comes to sharing something important and personal and something I'm having a struggle with. So the idea that you can have a real person on the line by talk or by text at any point in the day or night. Just, I think that's something we could really harp on more here is, you know, you don't need to go to a bot when you've got a perfectly good person ready to help you out at any time of the day. I'm wondering if that's been on your minds as you think about like the role of 988 and, you know, that rise among the youth and using chatbots for this kind of support.
2: It definitely has. And we've heard it beyond youth as well. So I think really making sure that in addition to, especially because AI has also been, you know, written up about a lot in terms of people taking their own lives. And unfortunately, like AI having that support and a lot of people seeking mental health support through AI. So we just encourage folks to, we are human support. And for a reason, we are human support, so that we can continue to show up for our communities and show up in support, and make sure that we're taking care of our communities and creating healthier communities every day. And so I just encourage folks to know that we are available and we have that support 24/7.
0: As we prepare to get into the last part of our segment here, wrapping things up, I want to hear from you both about, you know, just some like last minute thoughts, specific things you'd like to leave the audience with. Chloe, can I start with you? Just in regards to 988, you know, some last minute messaging for our audience today about what you do or things you'd like them to know.
2: Yeah, I would just say, you know, asking for support can be really hard, personally, from personal experience as well. And so I just encourage folks to share 988 out, make sure that when people do, it might not be now, but when down the line that they might need support, that they remember that 988 is available via call, text, and live chat. You truly just call 988, dial 988, text 988. And really, sometimes if you want to just try it and just know, because a lot of people, the barrier is what to expect. So we encourage folks to reach out in groups and small, you know, by yourselves, but just know so that you know when you might need it one day, or you might need to call or reach out on some behalf of someone else that you have that support and you know how to use it. So thank you.
0: Fantastic. Thank you, Chloe. And Shauna, if you would, just a few last messages for our audience. Thanks again for being here. But what have you got for us here?
3: I would say just you can look us up at BHA, I think it's .gov. Do I need to say that again? Sorry. And I think you'll have more information of the work that we're doing. I'm a social worker, so I definitely encourage, if you think that there needs to be change in our state laws and or there's something that we're missing, you know, I definitely would encourage folks to, you know, go and change policy. And you know, I'm very responsive. You can reach out to me, and if you have any ideas and how we can do better as an agency and showing up and supporting communities in which you live in or serve, reach out, because we're happy to hear what you all have to say, and you know, just make this place a better state to live in, especially when it comes to our behavioral and mental health. It's so important.
0: Awesome. Shauna Maher, Tribal Affairs Specialist with Colorado BHA. Chloe Rico, 988 Marketing Lead. Thank you so much for coming into the studio today, spend some time with us, and we look forward to working together more in the future.
3: Yes, thanks for having us.
1: Yes, thank you guys for coming. You guys are some of my favorite people. I look forward to meeting with you guys every month. I'm kind of sad that it's not every Monday, but I know that was a little overwhelming for all of us. But yes, we have a great relationship, and I hope it continues.
0: Thanks, everyone, for tuning in today to Feeding the Spirit. Until next time, take care.
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Well, you're probably already hip to the news that Ariana Grande just wrapped up her massive Eternal Sunshine tour on September 1st in London, calling the 41-date run one of the most beautiful, extraordinary experiences of her life. And she also addressed the teary crowd that she's taking a break from public-facing work after the tour. Part of the reason is that she hates That I Made You Love Me, or anyway, you know where I'm going with that. That's the name of the song getting us into that block, found on her latest full-length album, Petal, today on the mainstream. I hope there are good minds everywhere.

the ever-amazing Tia Wood and her single Dirt Roads, today on the Mainstream. And before backselling some of the other songs that we heard during that set, I just got to give her major props for leaning into her vulnerability and being open about her struggles with mental health and substance abuse. And I encourage anybody to go check out more of Tia's story. It just might be what you need. And what you're going to see underneath all of that is a story of resilience with an amazing indigenous woman as well. So once again, all props and respect goes out to Tia during this difficult time in her life. We also heard Yaya Bay's Raisins in that set. Before that, it was a great take on Blind Melon's No Rain. That was found on Walk Off the Earth's collection of covers, Wood and Fire. And again, it was Rodrigo y Gabriela's Our Home, the title track of their latest full-length studio album, that got us into the set. If you're just now getting here, you can always get caught back up at mainstreamradio.net. 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So you're always welcome to go check things out there. I'm always adding more to the website, including the week's new features, which I got to get compact up on. And you'll also find information about how to submit dreams. Those are going to come in handy for some of the fun to be had on the Full Moon Radio. And, well, I'm just interested in dreams anyway. I've been taking a Carl Jung class that's loosely related to dreams, or at least his Red Book, and I don't want to go down that rabbit hole too much either, but suffice it to say, there's a lot of fun to be had at mainstreamradio.net. All right, getting back on track. One from Rainbow Kitten Surprise, and looking ahead into the second half, one from my great friend, the Cree singer-songwriter, Raven Reed. We'll also be hearing from Bonobo, and kicking off this set is actress and singer Suki Waterhouse. Some of her latest news centers on the major film festival appearances that she's made and new tour updates. Recently, she also attended the 83rd Venice International Film Festival that was held September 5th. She attended the premiere of her husband Robert Pattinson's new film, Primetime. Turn it up with Super Sad, a track found on her memoir of a Sparkle Muffin. And don't go anywhere. Just get going on the Mainstream.

All right. At the halfway point of this hour's listening on the mainstream, a shout out to friends who are dialed into KNAU, 88.7 FM in and around Flagstaff, Arizona. And as always, it's good to have you here. 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There are a lot of great reasons to go on over there, including more information about this and Gynote, but also Native America Calling, National Native News. There's some exciting collaborations happening with ICT, formerly known as Indian Country Today. Again, a lot of really cool things happening with the network, and I have recently also discovered that the free app that I always talk about here is compatible with CarPlay. In fact, I was able to tune in while I was on a drive not that long ago. And yet another great option to take all of this amazing radio programming with you wherever you go. I'll join you again after a track from Carson McCone. Right now it's Cordovas, a rock band who's deep into their 38th May 2026 tour. Turn it up with Fallen Angels of Rock and Roll from the Rose of Aces, and I'll be back before you know it on the mainstream.

Carson McCone's Only Lovers from her Still Life album. An early, in fact, one of the earliest additions into the mainstream rotation, and quite frankly, still one of my favorites. I love the groove of that track. The harmonies, very Beatlesque. Don't you agree? I look forward to hearing of your experiences with the songs during the broadcast, so you're always welcome to reach out to me at brett@mainstreamradio.net. We also heard Turquoise Steel's Soul Dimension from their debut album Homeland. It was also Raven Reed's Stumbling Fool single, and from the Cordovas' The Rose of Aces album, it was Fallen Angels of Rock and Roll that kicked off the second half. Join me again sooner than later. 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You're always welcome to give me a call if you're the chatty type at 1-888-362-9970. Tommy Gotti before the hour is through. Also Snotty Nose Rez Kids and another appearance from the amazing Tia Wood in this block. We're going to kick off this final set, though, with Bonobol, who just released their 8th studio album, Distance and Static. It came out on Ninja Tune Records September 11th, and while I was lucky enough to get an advance copy of Fire on the Water, and we've been talking about this release for quite some time, at least since July now, anyway. So featuring Aruj Aftab, turn it up with this great track, Be Good to Yourself and Each Other, and join me again here soon on the Mainstream.

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1: Live from NPR News, I'm Lakshmi Singh. President Trump says he has a big decision to make on Iran. Does he make a deal with them or, quote, annihilate the Islamic Republic? NPR's Michelle Kellerman reports on Trump's address to the UN General Assembly today.
2: President Trump says he has some options on Iran. He says he thinks they'll make a deal after the U.S. midterm elections. But he's also warning Iran that the U.S. could, quote, drive them into hell with no chance of survival and no hope for future greatness for generations. The U.S. launched the war without international backing, and many countries are looking to the U.S. and Iran to de-escalate and reopen the Strait of Hormuz. But the Iranian-backed Houthis in Yemen are threatening another key trade route in the Red Sea, and the U.N. Secretary General Antonio Guterres says it's time to resolve this. Michelle Kellerman, NPR News, the United Nations.
1: After the speech, Trump said officials from the U.S. and Iran met today for 3 hours. Trump also praised the U.S.'s military operation in Venezuela earlier this year and its control of oil. To the victor belong the spoils, Trump told the international body, contradicting decades of U.S. rhetoric and U.N. principles not to explicitly connect foreign intervention with the acquisition of resources. The top Democrat on the House Judiciary Committee spoke out today on prospects for gun violence prevention after the midterms. NPR's Eric McDaniel reports Congressman Jamie Raskin is calling for a universal criminal background check for gun purchases.
3: If Democrats take control of the House in the next Congress, Jamie Raskin would be chairman of the committee with primary jurisdiction over gun violence legislation. In keynote remarks he made at a forum put on by The Trace, a newsroom that covers gun violence, Raskin celebrated the violent crime decline in the United States since the pandemic, but also noted that there was still work to be done to understand what exactly has driven it. If Democrats do take the reins, Raskin says he'll work to advance policies supported by bipartisan majorities of the public, including bump stock regulation and safe gun storage laws. He also says he doesn't know how the Supreme Court will rule on an assault weapons ban case in its coming term, but that he doesn't have high hopes that gun violence prevention advocates will prevail. Eric McDaniel, NPR News, Washington.
1: Nolan Wells' parents say they're not giving up on finding out exactly how he died. At a news conference today, his mother, Christine Wansley, expressed frustration with investigators and the grand jury that determined there was not enough evidence that the 18-year-old Mississippi student's death was likely the result of criminal conduct.
4: Elmore and I do not believe that Nolan simply and accidentally drowned. And nobody saw anything, and no one knows anything.
1: Wells was found dead 2 days after he and his friends went on a boating trip to Horn Island for the July 4th holiday. From Washington, this is NPR News. A South Carolina coroner finds that actor Hayden Panettiere died from an accidental overdose involving fentanyl and other drugs. The Grammy and Golden Globe-nominated actor died last month. She was 36 years old. A federal court is clearing the way for the U.S. Fish and Wildlife Service and SpaceX to move ahead with a land swap in South Texas, where the objections of tribal and environmental groups. Under the arrangement, SpaceX gets 715 acres of wildlife refuge land in exchange for parcels of privately held land. Critics warn a land swap could have implications for public lands across the U.S. The country singer Ella Langley has set a new all-time Billboard chart record. NPR Stephen Thompson reports she's taken the throne from Mariah Carey, though perhaps not for long.
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6: 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And, you know, here it comes. And afterwards, you know, it lays on your mind, didn't it? But not a guilt sign. Just hoping that I had done everything to be sure.

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2: So there's no microphone because the pool cameras aren't there. So maybe, Tim, this is one example of it backfiring just a little bit. Obviously, the ramifications are right here. Can't hear what the president's saying.
3: It's a bold strategy, Cotton. Let's see if it pays off for him.
1: We've crossed the halfway mark, which is better than I can say for America's war with Iran. Here's Rammstein's Benzene to help you feel empowered at the pump. After which, it's Godflesh with Landlord to help us celebrate all the low rents and power bills we're currently enjoying.
4: Say, old man, can you play a fiddle? And I said, yes, if by cracky, I can play a little.

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1: Shifting into some electro-instrumental territory now with cuts from Mirkala and Vortex Rikers.
2: We all of us carry within us a desire for death. There is, in some cases, a psychic need to loose evil upon the world.

0: The entire world's a graveyard, and we, the birds of prey, picking at the bones.
1: Into the finish now with a couple of personal favorites. First, it's Not Point Zero by Divider from their excellent new album, Zero. And if you dig this one, be sure to find and savor the freshly released single for Not Point Zero, featuring two remixes from the mighty Portion Control. It's tasty stuff. Then we'll end with the moody melancholy of Too Much to Care by Olms. Thanks for listening, friends. Big love to all of you, and join me next week for some drones and ambience and existential numbing agents.
2: Because it makes me feel good.
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2: Welcome to American Indian and Alaskan Native Living. I'm Dr. David DeRose. Today we've got an amazing show lined up for you because I have an amazing guest. I know he's an amazing guest because there's all kinds of people throughout the world clamoring to get him on podcasts and before live audiences. My wife was just at a big medical conference, and there speaking for that conference was Dr. John Scharfenberg. He is my guest today. John, it's great to have you with us.
3: Thank you.
2: John, a lot of people know your name. You've been doing a lot in public health, preventive medicine over the years. You're both a medical doctor. You also have a master's degree in public health. But one of the things I've noticed that a lot of people have been quite interested in with your busy speaking schedule and all is somehow people want to talk about your age. Does that make you feel uncomfortable?
3: No, I'm 100 now.
2: That's remarkable. I mean, you're 100 years of age, and my wife saw you traveling in another venue speaking to other younger health professionals, which is just about everybody in the field at this point. And a lot of people obviously are having you speak about longevity because you believe, from what I've heard you speak about, is you don't just think it was luck that you're 100 years old and doing as well as you are.
3: No, I don't think so. I think I've lived a proper lifestyle, and the things that cause death I've kind of avoided.
2: Well, you got to tell us about this. I mean, because when I talk with people, I mean, sure, one of the things that gets a lot of people's attention is avoiding leading causes of death. And there is, you and I were speaking off air before the show, there's been a lot of major medical advances over the years. Kind of walk us through that from your perspective of 100 years and what, you know, over 65 years, is that fair to say, in the medical field?
3: That's right.
2: So what kind of advances have you seen?
3: Well, Pasteur, years ago, through his flash studies, we discovered the germ theory. That was a tremendous advance. Then Fleming discovered penicillin, tremendous advance. Now we have a new one, tremendous advance, that hardly anybody's heard about. And that is, with proper lifestyle, avoiding seven risk factors, we can reduce the risk of the major cause of death in industrialized countries, which is heart attack and strokes. We can reduce them 80%.
2: Wow. Reducing heart attack and stroke 80% with seven lifestyle factors. Did I hear that right?
3: Yes.
2: We're all ears, John. What are these seven factors?
3: All right, let's list what they are. Alcohol, tobacco, inactivity, no exercise, overweight, obesity, and then the next one they gave was too much meat and sugar. And then they added to that high blood pressure and high cholesterol. But there was a rebellion by the population of the United States against this recommendation of too much meat. They didn't like that. So the Heart Association changed it and said, just eat more fruits and vegetables. But that didn't handle their problem with the cholesterol story. So they added another one. They added this one about saturated fat. No more than 5 to 6% of your calories should come from saturated fat. They don't use any bad words like vegetarian diet or meat or things like that. They just say, cut down on saturated fat. But now the secret of that is it means vegetarian diet.
2: Okay.
3: Get somebody to figure it out. You got to get rid of the meat fat and the dairy fat if you want to get down that low.
2: So is it fair to say that Dr. Scharfenberg, you heard this message early on in your life and put it into practice?
3: Yes, that's true. I've been a vegetarian lifelong. So that's number one. And you know, for example, diabetes. The non-vegetarian is three times more apt to have diabetes on his death certificate than the vegetarian.
2: Hmm.
3: The vegetarians are living a lot longer. In the studies were done by Loma Linda of Southern California population, the average American man here in Southern California, what percent of them live to be 85 or greater? It's not very many. It's 19.5%. But for the vegetarian Adventists that they studied, 48.6% live to be 85 or older. Now, the women live longer than the men. So for the women in the general population, 39.3% live to be 85 or older, whereas for the Adventist vegetarian women, it was 60.1%.
2: Wow.
3: So you live a lot longer because you don't have the chronic diseases.
2: So a lot of people, you know the argument, John, a lot of folks will say, well, hey, I don't like those kind of foods. I'd rather live a shorter time and enjoy my life than eat all these things like rabbits eat. What do you tell someone like that?
3: Well, I eat the foods that I enjoy. I enjoy fruits a lot more than even the vegetables. So when you say vegetarian diet, most people don't think of the fruits. I eat a lot of fruits. I have two mangoes right now waiting for me. I like persimmons. I like bananas. You know, I just love the fruit. So I eat a lot of fruits, not just vegetables. I like the grains, too.
2: Okay. So we're not talking about just eating salads all day.
3: No.

0: you're able to do much, much more longer.
1: Well, let's talk about this physical activity piece. And, you know, one of the questions, well, I'll just tell you, as a clinician, you know, as a practicing physician over the years, I've noticed something interesting. Sometimes I'll actually see a person who was a highly trained athlete at some point in their life. Some years ago, I remember a couple that came into my office. They were both elite runners. And I asked them, like, well, how much do you run right now? They say, oh, we both hate running. We ran competitively for all those years. We don't run at all right now. And sometimes it seems, for various reasons, people that might have been very athletic at one point no longer are. One of the questions that often comes up is, well, how much activity? What kind of activity? Do you have some insights as far as just kind of guiding my listening audience?
0: Yes, I do. I think in Hawaii, they did a good study. They compared those who walked or ran 2 miles or more a day compared to those who walked 1 mile or less a day. And those who did the greater amount of exercise had only half the death rate. That means with 1 hour of exercise a day compared to those who don't get any, you're cutting your death rate in half. That's tremendous advantage.
1: That really is. That really is. Now, you mentioned alcohol and tobacco. And I know in Indian country, there's a lot of emotions when they hear both those terms. I mean, tobacco, of course, has been used sacredly by many tribes for many years. We're not talking about commercial addictive tobacco, people smoking packs a day or anything. So that could bring up a whole conversation there. And then alcohol. My understanding, John, from my reading, from my talking with people in Indian country, is there was no distilling of alcohol. These high concentrations of alcohol like came from European products on this continent when, you know, indigenous peoples lived here. First of all, let's talk about alcohol first. What is the big concern with alcohol when it comes to longevity?
0: Well, alcohol is a problem. I think women's breast cancer, for example. Now, there is a man who did the biggest study just ever done, Max Griswold from the University of Washington in Seattle. He studied alcohol use in 195 countries. This was funded by a man who had a house just behind the university there, Bill Gates. He funded all this. Okay. And this man, Dr. Max Griswold, was a social drinker. He used some alcohol. He wanted to know how much was safe to drink. Now, we have in the past said one drink a day for women, maybe, and two for men might be okay, safe. Well, he did a big study, the biggest ever done, and he came out with the answer to this question. It was zero. And so we've changed our whole idea of what we recommend now. We used to recommend one or two drinks. It's okay, but no more than that. But now the recommendation is zero. And so he says he has to review his own lifestyle. Now, this article was published in the Lancet, the British journal, which is kind of interesting. But it was funded by Bill Gates, and it's the most definitive study we've ever had. So if you're going to drink, you have to know it increases the risk of death from some cause.
1: No, I appreciate you mentioning that. And it does seem, you know, you mentioned the British journal, The Lancet, that published this. It seemed like the Europeans have embraced this message better than some of us in North America. I've seen a lot of papers now talking about just what you've mentioned, that there's really no level of alcohol that is safe, especially, as you mentioned, when it comes to cancer. And I'm glad you mentioned breast cancer, because breast cancer in women, it's, like you said, it can be very small amounts of alcohol that measurably increase a woman's risk of that cancer. And like you alluded to, John, that is one of the leading cancer killers, isn't it?
0: It is. Now, I was surprised. My wife had an unusual kind of a leukemia, a blood disease, never caused any trouble. There was no medicine for it. They just monitored it for her the last 9.5 years of her life. It didn't decrease her longevity or anything. But I was in the waiting room to see the doctor one time with her and the cancer specialist. And I was reading what he had in the literature for people to read. And he had one on breast cancer. It didn't make one remark about alcohol and breast cancer.

0: So when I got in the doctor's office, I said, "What's going on here? Your literature here doesn't say alcohol has anything to do with it, breast cancer, and everybody knows that's not true. It does have a lot to do with it." He said, "You know, it's a political thing. It's a political thing. It's they camp it out because it's political." But
1: Oh my, okay.
0: let me give you another idea here about the exercise part. I had a lady helping me with my PowerPoint lectures. She was a graphic artist, excellent. She did it for advertising purposes, did it for a living. She was so good at it, but she was really big. I mean, really big, big, big. And so I said to her, I says, "I got to talk to you about your weight. I'm a preventive medicine doctor. I must talk to you." Her face fell. And I said, "Do you want the bad news first or the good news first?" She said, "Give me the bad news first." I said, "You should know that for everybody who's overweight like you are, it increases your risk from dying from almost every disease we can think about. But now the good news, if you exercise, even though you're obese, you will live longer than the woman who's normal in weight who doesn't exercise." And then I said, with the men, for example, a man who smokes, he has high blood pressure, high blood cholesterol, but he exercises every day, then we know that he's going to live longer than the person who doesn't exercise.
1: Wow, this is such powerful stuff. We want to speak more about lifestyle and the things that can make a difference. I'm speaking with Dr. John Scharfenberg, a medical doctor, also has a master's degree in public health. He's 100 years of age. You may have seen him in other programs, been featured a lot lately throughout the globe for longevity. He's sharing some of his longevity secrets, but not just things that he's done, things in the medical research literature. I'm Dr. David DeRose. We'll be coming back with more right after this.
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2: 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Here again is Dr. DeRose.
1: Welcome back to American Indian and Alaska Native Living. I'm Dr. David DeRose. My guest today is the 100-year-old physician and public health educator, still active in the field, Dr. John Scharfenberg. John, a lot of folks have met you over the years. They may have even been taught by you. I have actually sat in some of your lectures in the past over the years. You were actually on faculty, weren't you, for a period of time at Loma Linda University School of Public Health?
0: I've been on the faculty for 63 years at the School of Public Health.
1: Really, 63 years?
0: I was on the faculty before we had a School of Public Health. So altogether, it's been 63 years.
1: Wow. So you were one of the early people who got a master's degree in public health. And there weren't a lot of places offering that degree. Tell us a little bit about that story from a physician to someone going for an MPH, which was unusual back then.
0: Yes. Well, they didn't have boards in public health at that time when I just got through school. That's when they just began. And I did serve at the San Bernardino County Health Department. I ended up the director of that department. And they counted as residency that I worked there. So I was able to get a board if I wanted it, but I didn't because I was ahead of the boards. I was before the boards even were there. But the reason I got into this public health business was my bringing up in China. I grew up in China, and we had a doctor, the China doctor there, Dr. Miller. He built 15 hospitals in China. And he had special training in Johns Hopkins University on how to take out goiters. He was known that in China. And there was just thousands of goiters. He took a lot of these goiters out. And here I was, 12-year-old boy, watching this popular doctor. And his fame was the goiter operation. And I said to myself, why doesn't he give the people iodine so they don't get goiters? Well, that shifted me into the prevention idea. Now, I argued whether I should be a doctor or a minister, and I saw the doctors had a little bit more influence with the people than the ministers, so I chose to be a doctor. But I joined a school called the College of Medical Evangelists. That was a combination of minister work, and medical work. I did that. And then when I got done, I knew I should go into prevention. I knew there was not much money in it. And so when my son wrote a paper about his father being a doctor, he said, but he's probably the poorest doctor in the world. Because I've worked for the church so many years and, you know, for mission work and things like that. So I've never gotten a lot of money. But I did go into the medical field. And I believed in the ministry with it, and I did go into prevention. And I chose nutrition because a lot of people are thinking religiously when you talk to them about nutrition.
1: Now, this is a very interesting topic. So you, back many years ago, if I'm remembering right, we had spoken a little bit about this earlier. We're talking like in the 1950s that you ended up at Harvard University in their School of Public Health. Is that right?
0: I graduated in 1956 from Harvard.
1: Okay, so we're talking a long time ago. Back then, you know, stuff that we just say is common knowledge was not at all common. Now, give us a little perspective, because I came along quite a bit longer in the story, but I can even remember running a preventive medicine department in a hospital, believe it or not, in the 1980s. And there was still a lot of question about how important blood cholesterol levels were. Were they even talking about cholesterol, for example, in the 50s?
0: Yes, they were just starting. I was doing some research on it there at Harvard. They were just starting on it, on the cholesterol. It was not a common word in the public at that time.
1: And so what did you start to learn in those early days, and what kind of messages were you giving?
0: Well, you know, Dr. Harding preceded me at the School of Public Health at Harvard. He got his doctorate there. and he started the School of Public Health at Loma Linda. And Dr. Harding did studies to show that the vegetarians were better off on their diet as far as the heart attacks were concerned and the cholesterol level and all that than the other people. And he was questioned about that a lot. Wouldn't vegetarians be biased in such studies? And he said, well, wouldn't the non-vegetarian be biased on the other side? He had a good answer for them in their questioning.
1: Well, you know, one of the interesting things that Dr. Harding did early on, I'm glad you mentioned his name, and I've often referred people to this, and I don't know if it went back to the 50s or 60s, maybe you remember when he published this, but one of the arguments that a lot of people have had over the years is, oh, well, we don't want to leave off the meat and dairy because we're afraid we won't get enough protein. And Harding and Dr. Steer there at Harvard, I know they looked at, I don't know where they found that many vegetarians back in the 50s or 60s, whenever they did the research, but they found that the people, even on a total vegetarian diet, they got plenty of all the necessary amino acids to make all their proteins. Why didn't that data get out there better, John? Any insight into that?
0: Well, he did publish his material, but it's a shame that a lot of the stuff didn't get out there. But we know that we're getting too much protein now. For example, 1 out of 7 people in the United States has chronic kidney disease.
1: Mm-hmm.
0: And all these exercise specialists are trying to tell you to build your muscle up by diet, by eating a lot of protein, when they don't know anything about your kidneys.
1: Mm.
0: And the nephrologists agree that if everybody had lower protein intake in their diet, that we could reduce by 32% our kidney disease deaths. They all agree with that. We're getting too much protein. So I've been lecturing to the exercise specialists, you should get better muscles, bigger muscles by exercise, not by diet with protein.
1: Let's talk about this kidney failure, because I know in Indian country it gets a lot of attention. Some years ago, I was actually speaking in a tribal health clinic, and I was speaking about high blood pressure. And one of the tribal health workers said to me, you know, I'm really glad you're mentioning this because I just saw a patient and they were diagnosed with end-stage kidney disease. They're having to go on dialysis. And the person was shocked because they didn't have diabetes. And in this person's mind, you had to have diabetes to have kidney failure. So here's the question. We're speaking about risk factors for kidney failure. We know high blood pressure and diabetes are two of the big ones. But if someone doesn't have diabetes or high blood pressure, or if they do, I mean, are you saying that protein intake is a risk factor independent of other things that people might have going on?
0: Yes, it is. It is. It's a big risk factor.
1: So one of the messages for a person who's concerned about kidney function is to try to decrease that protein consumption. Is that fair to say?
0: Yes. You see, the doctor doesn't tell people they have a problem because he doesn't think they have a problem until their BUN goes up in their blood level. And so that's a late stage. Then it's too late to cut down on the protein in the diet and help yourself. But if we brought people up on a low protein diet, we're not likely to get kidney failure.
1: Wow, that's an important message. So we're talking about longevity. We've touched on, of course, cancer, especially with the connection with alcohol. We've spoken about cardiovascular diseases and diet and cholesterol and physical activity. We haven't spoken much about the addictive tobacco. And I know, as I mentioned earlier in the show, sometimes that raises some concerns in Indian countries. So we're not going to talk about occasional ceremonial use. That may be worth talking about in some setting. But let's just focus on the commercial tobacco, people that are using this on a daily basis. What would be your concerns as a public health professional? What would you tell someone who's smoking or using chewing tobacco?
0: Well, that's the most important thing to get rid of to live longer and more healthful, is to get rid of tobacco. And, you know, we've done a fairly good job in this country, the United States, because only about 14% of the adult population is still smoking.
1: Mm.
0: But in California, where you have few more of the more highly educated people living, more intelligent people, it's only 9%.
1: Wow.
0: Of the adults that are smoking. So we've done a pretty good job of lowering our heart attack rate because of dropping and smoking. But now it doesn't tend to drop any lower than because of three problems. One is hypertension. That is now the major cause of heart disease in the U.S., hypertension. The other is diabetes, and the other is overweight. About 20% of our kids are obese, overweight, and about 40% of adults overweight. Now, these kids, Harvard did a study on these kids. You let 35 years go by, and 50% of them will be obese. So obesity is still a big problem in this country. We got to do something about it. And smoking it overseas is a big problem. So I keep lecturing overseas. I'm lecturing a lot overseas. And I tell them they should do something about tobacco real quick and make a law that people should not be allowed to buy cigarettes till they're at least 20.
1: Okay. Well, we're glad that you're not only a public health professional, but you're giving political counsel worldwide. We want to talk more, John, about practical lessons. We have to step away just briefly. I'm speaking with Dr. John Scharfenberg, a 100-year-old physician and public health educator who's educating people throughout the world. You're going to hear more from him. If you stay by, I'm Dr. DeRose. We'll be back right after this.
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1: Welcome back to our second half of today's show, American Indian and Alaskan Native Living. Dr. David DeRose with Dr. John Scharfenberg. We're speaking especially about longevity. It's an appropriate topic because I'm speaking with a gentleman who is 100 years of age and still very active in the medical field, health education field, traveling worldwide, internationally, making a difference as far as people's health. Dr. Scharfenberg, we were speaking about some of these different lifestyle strategies and some of the risk factors for premature mortality. One of the things we've mentioned several times is high blood pressure. Can you give us just a little bit of perspective on that?
0: Well, we've knocked down smoking so well in this country. Adults, very few of them are smoking now. So that has helped. But we still have too many people with heart attacks still. And the reason we still have it is too many people with high blood pressure. So we need to do something about it. Now, we know overweight increases it, tobacco increases it, alcohol increases it. Those are things all bad for it. We know exercise is the best preventive of hypertension that there is, exercise. Mm. So we should get into that. And diet-wise, we got to get the weight down to help reduce blood pressure. But if you take animals, you give them enough linoleic acid, that's plant oils, no amount of salt will hurt them at all. They don't get hypertension. If you give them enough potassium, salt doesn't hurt them. But where do you get your potassium? That's fruits and vegetables. That's where you get the potassium. We found out, for example, if you're on 12 grams of fiber a day instead of 24 grams, you have 57% higher risk of high blood pressure. We need to get adequate fiber in our diet. Well, meat, for example, has no fiber. It's a deficient food. People don't realize how deficient it is. It has no carbohydrate, has no fiber for these steaks.
1: Now, John, this is perplexing, I think, to a lot of people. I mean, what's the connection between fiber intake and blood pressure? Does anyone know why there's that connection? Why would more fiber help you have better blood pressure?
0: We aren't sure exactly why it is yet, but we know it's true, much higher. If you cut your fiber down to 12 grams from 24, you increase your risk of hypertension 57%. So we know that.
1: Wow. So we're talking about diet, exercise, avoiding some of these things that raise blood pressure as well. I know I hear a lot of people, they'll even come into my office. This is not uncommon. Someone's pressure will be really high and they'll say, oh, I'm really stressed. And you know, that's why my pressure is so high. Is stress really a driver of high blood pressure?
0: Well, I think stress is, but our problem is we don't know how to measure stress. We don't know whether it's one stress or 10 stresses that you're undergoing, you know? So
1: fair enough.
0: Our problem is we don't know how to measure. So that doesn't get into a lot of our statistics. I think it's a problem, but it doesn't get into our statistics.
1: And of course, a lot of people would say that exercise, one of the ways it may give additional benefits with blood pressure is by helping manage stress and lower those stress hormone levels.
0: Yeah, that's right.
1: So let's tie this in with another topic that I know when we speak about longevity, this almost always comes up because people say, well, I don't want to live to be, you know, 80 or 85 or 90 because when mom got to be 78, she had dementia and I'd rather just die before that. But here you are interacting with us, quoting all this medical research and this data, and you're on top of your game still at 100. What can we do, even if we're living longer, to keep our brain clear? Is high blood pressure one of those things that's a danger for dementia?
0: It is. It is a big problem. And we should know that exercise is important in a certain time of life. People aren't emphasizing that, but it's important in mid-age, from 40 to 70. In other words, do I exercise now? Yes, I should exercise more, but the exercise that's important in decreasing Alzheimer's disease probably is the exercise that's done in mid-age, 40 to 70.
1: Interesting.
0: But that's the time when people get more money, they relax more, feel they don't have to exercise so much, and eat more food. So they get overweight, and they don't exercise. We need to turn it around. As you get older, you need more exercise and get thinner. Don't get heavier.
1: Well, it seems like you've been able to keep your weight. You've been at a good weight. I mean, I've known you for many years, and it doesn't seem like your weight's changed much. Do you have any special recommendations from your own experience?
0: Well, yes, I do. I started on something years ago because I read it in some books written by Ellen White that says, look, if you eat but two meals a day, skip your supper, you'll be better off. So I brought up my kids on that program, and I'm on that program. And it's interesting that at Weimar, who started the New Start program with exercise in it, they have now put two meal a day program into their recommendation, two meals a day. Well, and Neil Nedley, director of Weimar University, he wanted me to speak this last time a little bit on what happens about ketosis, ketones. And on two meals a day, you actually get into the ketosis mode, where all the brain cells, all the cells of the body, instead of living on glucose for a period of time, live on the ketones. Now, there's a number of the ketones, but there's two ways of doing this ketosis business. One is cut your carbohydrate down to 50 grams and add a lot of fat to it. So that's not a good way.
1: Doesn't sound like it.
0: Carbohydrates are fruits and vegetables. We need that. But the other way to do it is go fasting 1 or 2 days a week, or do two meals a day, skipping supper. But a recent study just came out, and they said with the intermittent fasting, it increased heart disease risk 91%. Well, I think most people with the intermittent fasting term, they're skipping breakfast. They are not skipping the evening meal.
1: Interesting.
0: So there are a lot of people I know that are skipping breakfast, but that we need to skip the evening meal, not the breakfast meal.
1: Okay. So there's value to the fasting. It pushes us into a state that you mentioned called ketosis, where our body is burning fat for energy. And there do seem to be specific benefits to that for the brain as well as the rest of the body?
0: Well, they think with Alzheimer's disease, it may help them. They have for years been using it for kids who have too many epileptic seizures. They put them on that for a period of time, try to cut down on these seizures. Then they go back to a normal diet again. But it's true that ketosis, we can get it from the fasting idea, and it's surprising. But 16 to 18 hours, ending one meal, lunch meal, till breakfast the next day, does put you into that mode, and they do think it might help Alzheimer's disease.
1: Very interesting. So Dr. Scharfenberg, I mean, there's a lot of diseases that get people's attention. We've spoken about a lot of the leading killers, but one of the other disease processes that I think has been getting a lot of attention, and I speak of a general process, are these autoimmune diseases. And whether we speak about a rheumatoid arthritis or lupus, or whether we speak about inflammatory bowel diseases like Crohn's and ulcerative colitis, there's a lot of people that seem like they're being diagnosed with autoimmune diseases. From your research, does it seem like lifestyle has any bearing on these conditions?
0: Well, we know from the Loma Linda studies of Seventh-day Adventist vegetarians that they have less rheumatism, maybe 50%. They have less kidney disease, 50%, and less hypertension, less heart attack. So the vegetarian diet really is a big deal in a lot of things. And we don't know exactly how it all works yet, but you have less chronic disease, many of the diseases. You don't have so much of if you are on a vegetarian diet.
1: So I know for many people, we've touched on this a little bit, but I want to go a little bit deeper. So people hear vegetarian diet and they're, you know, some of them maybe already turned off the radio show. They can't wrap their minds around that. What do you do as a health educator when you're speaking with someone who's eating lots of meat or milk or eggs or cheese? Do you say, go on a total vegetarian diet, or do you try to gradually move them in that direction? What strategies have you found that work when you travel throughout the world?
0: Well, I tell them to make changes gradually. They get too much fiber too fast, they'll get diarrhea, they'll get into trouble. So I say make changes gradually. Make one day all vegetarian, you know, and then after 3 or 4 months, make it 2 days a week and gradually increase it that way.
1: I like that strategy. So people gradually adding things, kind of those meatless days or those vegetarian days throughout the week.
0: Yes.
1: Now, I've heard something attributed to you. I don't know that you and I have ever spoken about this, but I was speaking with someone, I think they were overseas, and they said, well, John Scharfenberg came here, and we told him that you can't eat vegetarian foods here because they're too expensive. And the rumor that I heard is you actually went into local grocery stores and you showed people how they could eat inexpensively. Is this true or is this just someone made this up?
0: Well, we took the U.S. Department of Agriculture's study on this years ago. They showed how much nutrients you got, listing all of them with each food group. And I had a system of putting them all together to get one number. And what four groups give us the most nutrition for the dollar. And that's the potatoes and the grain group. They're equal. Mm. They were the best. They had that's whole grains, not refined grains. And then the next thing was the beans and peanuts. Well, peanuts are bean. So The beans and peanuts, next group that did the best. And then the green leafy vegetables next. Huh. And the worst nutrition for the dollar was from sugar. Everybody should know that. Huh. But just above sugar was the meat and fish group.
1: Huh.
0: Not that there wasn't some good nutrition in the meat and fish, but it's terribly expensive for the amount of nutrition you get. People don't realize how expensive it is. So if you're poor, you should go to a vegetarian diet because you get more nutrition for the dollar. We've done that study in Romania. A Romanian doctor did it. We've done it in Latvia. We've done it in Mauritius. We've done it all around the world. And it's true that these food groups that we mentioned, four food groups, are the best in giving us more nutrients for the dollar.
1: Well, what I love is that you did this internationally. So it's not just U.S. Dollars, but if you travel throughout the world, you can get the best nutrition for the least amount of money if you emphasize those plant foods. I love that message, John. We have to step away just briefly. You're listening to Dr. David DeRose. I'm interviewing Dr. John Scharfenberg. He's a medical doctor, an MD. He is also someone who holds a degree, a master's in public health degree from Harvard University. He has been educating people all over the world, and in the last segment, he's got more wisdom that he wants to share with you. Stay with us. We will be back right after these messages.
2: 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That's 1-800-775-4673. We'll be right back after this.
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1: Welcome back to our final segment of today's edition of American Indian and Alaska Native Living. Dr. David DeRose with Dr. John Scharfenberg. Dr. Scharfenberg, we've been speaking about the benefits of lifestyle and how it can help us live longer and better. You're a living example of it at 100 years of age, medical doctor and public health professional. But Dr. Scharfenberg, I've just got to bring up another one of these topics that come up when I speak with people. We start talking about eating more plant foods, avoiding the animal products, including the dairy, and immediately people start asking about calcium. Can a person get adequate calcium if they leave dairy out of their diet?
0: Well, the Epic Oxford study showed that the total vegetarians who don't use any milk or eggs have 37% more fractures than those who have milk in their diet. But if they get 525 milligrams of calcium a day, there's no increase in fracture risk. So in Poland, there's several groups of people that have studied how much calcium would one get if he didn't use any dairy products. Of the group over there, they figure they're getting about 250 milligrams if they use no dairy products from foods normally. Now, how do you bring it up to 525? A cup of cow's milk will do it. That's 300 milligrams. And most of the artificial milk substitutes too have also fortified that with the same amount. So if you take an almond milk or soy milk or something, it'll have 300 milligrams of calcium per cup. So that would add to the 250, 550, more than the 525, which is necessary. So that's one thing that you should know, how to get adequate calcium. Another thing you should know, more salt you eat, the more calcium you excrete, and that's a problem. We're excreting too much. Dr. Hegstead, my professor in Harvard University, he pointed out that we're getting enough calcium, but we're excreting it too fast. We're getting rid of it too fast. And if you cut your salt intake in half, you would excrete less, so it'd be like taking a pill with 900 milligrams of calcium per day.
1: Wow. So cutting down the salt in the diet can actually help with your calcium balance.
0: That's right. So osteoporosis, lack of calcium maybe. Oh, because too much salt. We need to get down on the salt. The second thing you need to know, naturally, that you can do, if you got to make sure your vitamin D in your blood is okay. That has to do with the absorption from the intestinal tract. If you have adequate vitamin D in your intestinal tract, you're going to absorb 2 to 3 times more calcium. So that's another good thing to do. And then there's other foods that have a lot of oxalic acid or phytic acid, which combine with the calcium to make a calcium oxalate, which you can't absorb. It doesn't mean you don't eat the spinach. You don't eat that food. It doesn't mean that. It means you don't count the calcium that's in it as doing any good for your calcium.
1: So that list, you mentioned spinach. I've heard Swiss chard as well. Are those the two main ones?
0: Well, your cabbage. You skip your regular American site type of cabbage and you go to bok choy, Chinese cabbage. Okay. Broccoli is very good. Now, even though soy has some oxalate in it, it's still well absorbed. We don't understand that. And there's a couple of foods that I really recommend a lot. One is soy and the other is avocado. The soy I recommend, but we aren't getting enough of it in this country to do the good. For example, in the Loma Linda studies, the people who drank more than one cup of soy milk a day had only 30% the risk of prostate cancer.
1: Wow.
0: See? So that's pretty good, but they have to drink enough. And same with I got all kinds of studies to show you need enough soy to do you the good. It's very good for us. But you take that one box, 400 grams, I recommend a quarter of that each time you eat it. And 4 days, finish it up. 100 grams of that a day is more like what we should be getting to do us the good.
1: So I've heard a lot of people getting worried about soy products. Are there any legitimate worries with soy?
0: There was when it started. There was some things that started. We're worried about the breast cancer, increasing the risk and so on. But they went over to Asia and they took all the Japanese and the Chinese who had had breast cancer, and they had the breast removed, and they watched to see which ones got it on the other breast. And the ones that had the most tofu had the least recurrence. So since that time, they haven't worried about this as far as breast cancer is concerned.
1: And then in men, some people say, well, if soy has these phytoestrogens, is this somehow going to be damaging to a man? But I've already heard you making a case that it actually is protective for prostate cancer. Is that the main thing to keep in mind?
0: Well, yes. But, you know, the amount that people get from the food is so small compared to the amount the doctor gives to the patient that is really not comparable at all.
1: So men shouldn't be worried that they're going to become feminized by eating more soy?
0: No.
1: Okay.
0: They get feminized if they're eating the neck of the chicken that has a steroid put in the chicken to make it fatter. If they get that steroid pill in their mouth, that's going to cause a problem.
1: Fair enough. Let's talk about this other topic that we've touched on a number of times. I think some folks are often asking, practically, what can they do? We've spoken about exercise. And you mentioned especially this vital time in life between 40 and 70. Some people say, but I have a hard time exercising. I have joint problems. What kind of recommendations do you give people about physical activity?
0: Now, I don't know if you've heard of Stephen Blair.
1: You sure I have.
0: He just passed away last October.
1: I did not realize that.
0: 84 years of age. He was short and plump. Okay. But I asked him the question, how can I educate my people to exercise so they don't get joint problems? And he said, we've done many studies on this. He sent me 50 pages by email of his copies. He read me 800 papers at least. And he pointed out that exercise doesn't cause the problem. These people who have joint pains have been playing football. They have an injury. Then exercise aggravates it. So they've had something else. He said, exercise does not cause the joint problems. It's the injury you've had before that's doing it. And I thought that was very interesting.
1: And I'll tell you what I've used with my patients. I mean, the rule of thumb I've used, and you could tell me if this resonates with you, I'll say, even if you have joint issues, I'll say, go into something gradually. And if the joints are not worse the following day, that's usually a good indication that you haven't overdone it. Do you think that holds water, or do you think there's a better way to educate people?
0: I think that's good, but I think there's evidence that too much exercise can cause your increased death rate just as much as too little. I hate to tell anybody that, because hardly anybody's doing too much. But for example, we're trying to figure out how much is too much. They're talking about 10 miles a day of walking. If you did that every day, it's too much. It's just like no exercise at all. If you run more than 5 miles a day, every day, it's too much. You're going to die just as soon as the people who don't exercise at all.
1: Interesting. Okay, well, that definitely keeps things in perspective for us. So you can overdo even a good thing. You can eat too much of the good foods too, I'm assuming.
0: That's right. You can drink too much water. Makes your blood sodium go down, your brain swells, and you can die from that.
1: Well, since you brought that up, how much is too much water for the average person if they're not on medication?
0: Well, you know, it's hard to tell unless you do the blood tests to see what's happening to the blood sodium. But I say if your urine is clear at least once during every day, during the day, I think that you're getting enough water.
1: Yeah, and some of the data I've seen, John, over the years, it's for the average person, you're right, I mean, it can vary, but it's like 3 to 4 gallons a day that it would take to get that sodium dangerously low. So it's not like we're talking about if you take an extra glass of water by accident, right?
0: No, mine went down sodium with 9 glasses a day.
1: Okay.
0: So I think everybody differs a lot.
1: No, I appreciate what you're sharing. So we definitely want to be careful. Well, our time is just about done. Any final remarks, John? Any final words of wisdom you want to leave our listeners with?
0: Yes, I want to give you the one sentence university course in nutrition. Everybody should know. That's the only original thing I have. And here's what it is. Eat at the right time. That means no snacks. Eat at the right time. A variety. Not one meal, because that makes you too fat. A variety over a 10-day period. Eat at the right time. A variety of natural, unprocessed foods in quantities for ideal weight. That's all you got to know in one sentence.
1: Beautiful. John, thank you so much for sharing your enthusiasm and your 100 years of wisdom.
0: Thank you for having me.
1: Thank you, too. And let me thank each of you, my listeners, for joining us in this important show. Hopefully, the wisdom of Dr. Scharfenberg will translate into your own lifestyle. As always, I'm Dr. David DeRose, wishing you the very best of health.
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0: from Pagosa Springs will be joining me for the 5 to 6 o'clock hour. And Rick is a public radio professional, again, living in Pagosa Springs, but has a long, great history in working for NPR, working in Texas for the Texas Newsroom, and is doing great work right now with an entity called PMC, Public Media Company, and just great things we'll be talking about the state of the public media ecosystem right now, of KSUT and all the unique things that that we are doing to stay ahead of the curve and stay sustainable, stay strong in the midst of not a real friendly environment for public media or media in general. As the headlines, if you've been listening, some interesting things happening over the last couple of days on a national level with that. Defending the First Amendment is at the core of our work, as many of you know, with the lawsuit that we filed along with NPR and two other Colorado public radio stations about a year and a half ago. And we were successful in that lawsuit against an unconstitutional executive order issued by the Trump administration. So lots of great things we're doing, punching above our weight here at KSUT. We ask during these membership drives for you to show your support for us in the ways that work for you, whether that's a sustaining membership once a month. 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And we have folks that give us $100 a month. 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And that is a great way to support KSUT or through a one-time pledge. It is 1 minute after 4 o'clock. We are going to return to All Things Considered now. And I'll be back taking a couple of different breaks during this 4 o'clock hour with various KSUT staff members. But for right now, please give us a call. 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
1: 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I'm Scott Detrow in Washington.
2: And I'm Mary Louise Kelly at United Nations headquarters in New York. We're just inside the main front doors. Behind me is the main General Assembly Hall. I'm watching people coming and going, and it's either heads of state or they're wearing an earpiece, a lot of people guarding the heads of state and delegations here today. Speech after speech after speech from world leaders that kicked off with UN Secretary General Antonio Guterres this morning, but probably even more highly anticipated was President Trump, who addressed the UN in a speech that was interesting both for what he said and what he didn't say. I have questions, so I want to put them to a member of the administration. We have invited Tommy Pickett, who is spokesperson for the State Department, to take those questions, and he is waiting on us a few blocks from here at his hotel. So let's walk over. Can we give you the seat of honor? Tommy Pickett, good to see you. Welcome back to All Things Considered.
3: Thanks for having me on.
2: All right, so we heard a lot from President Trump today about Iran. He defended his record on the war there, said Iran was the bully of the Middle East, that they are a bully no more. I'm paraphrasing. I want to note we're not playing that sound because NPR is not using audio from White House events until further notice in solidarity with our fellow journalists following, as you know, several news outlets being barred from White House grounds. On Iran and the defense of his record, how do we square that with Iran has cost $38 billion and counting, its nuclear program is where it was, regime change didn't happen, Iran has proved it can shut the Strait of Hormuz and keep it shut, and anybody who's put gas in their car lately knows that gas is now at pushing $4.50 a gallon.
3: Well, a few important points. Operation Midnight Hammer obliterated several of their nuclear sites. We saw Operation Epic Fury decimating their military
2: capability. But that was before this war that the U.S. started in February.
3: Well, I think it's important to look at this in context, and that the president's actions have taken concrete steps to prevent the Iranian regime from obtaining a nuclear weapon. If the Iranian regime had a nuclear weapon, people would be paying gas prices three or four times higher than they are now because the Iranian regime could act with impunity to shut down the strait entirely. What we're seeing now because of the U.S. military is the clearing of mines. We're seeing the ability of oil to move through the strait at approximately 60 to 70% of where it was before this began. But ultimately, the Iranian regime having a nuclear weapon was an untenable threat that needed to be addressed.
4: The president renewed his threat to annihilate the entire country today, to blow it up. Is that helpful to diplomatic efforts to try to end the war?
3: Well, he made the choice clear to the Iranian regime. They can continue their malign activities, but there will be consequences. The president has been clear from the beginning that he wanted a diplomatic solution. The door for diplomacy was opened again and again and again. And yet the Iranian regime has continued to refuse to make that deal, continued to pursue malign activities.
4: I guess what I'm getting at is we're 7 months in. I didn't hear anything new in the president's speech today that suggests we won't be in the same place another 7 months from now.
3: Well, I think part of what he was pointing to, in addition to the kinetic military action we've discussed, is the fact that we have seen oil move through the Strait of Hormuz at levels that are increasing. The fact that we have Operation Economic Outcast, which is costing the regime every single day. So the president has all the cards here, and he was laying out a clear vision, a clear path here in terms of what the situation is, and the fact that fundamentally the Iranian regime has a choice, either to become a prosperous nation that is at peace with its neighbors, or to continue its malign activities and suffer the consequences.
4: I don't know if you got to hear the very first speech this morning from outgoing UN Secretary General Antonio Guterres. His final speech, he's coming to the end of his second term, he warned about fault lines in our world. He says they are widening. He said cracks have become canyons. And he also warned that events of this past year show that even superpowers should recognize, and I quote, that their power isn't so super. Did you hear that as being aimed at the U.S.?
3: I don't want to necessarily

0: constructive criticism is given to the U.S., is the U.S. willing to listen?
1: Well, look, I think we have continued conversations with our allies and partners around the world. The president is a deal maker. So when he goes out and raises these issues, he has shown again and again that he is able to make a deal that is a win-win. The Greenland example is a perfect example of this.
0: But the reaction to the Secretary General's words this morning, even a superpower isn't so super.
1: Well, I think President Trump is showing that the United States can still accomplish historic and unprecedented things. I think that's been clear from this administration. What he has been able to accomplish, I think, has shown that America is only stronger and more prosperous than it's ever been.
0: Since you work for this administration, and since I'm a reporter trying to cover this administration, I have to ask, are you comfortable with the decision to bar CNN, MS Now, and Politico from White House grounds?
1: Look, President Trump speaking to this very clearly. The president clearly has concerns in terms of what he has clearly expressed on Truth and other avenues. And the fact
0: that it's
1: not— Are
0: you comfortable with the decision?
1: I mean, it's a decision based off of accessing very sensitive and secure spaces. It's not saying that CNN and other entities can't continue to operate, but it's about access to certain spaces. And that's something that's always a continued conversation. Under the Obama and Biden administrations, there were many conversations with reporters about who was able to access White House grounds. That's a routine part of that, and the president making a very clear case here about his concerns and really speaking quite transparently about those.
0: Just for the record, do you believe freedom of the press is essential to a healthy democracy?
1: I think that's a separate question than what we're having here. Freedom of the press is something that we strongly abide by. That's part of why we've opposed so many censorship elements, both elements that we viewed the previous administration doing that we reversed, but also foreign countries in terms of extraterritorial censorship. So we don't take a backseat to anyone on freedom of the press. What this is a discussion of is access to certain buildings and sensitive grounds, and that's always a constant conversation. It was a conversation under Biden, under Obama, with reporters as well, and the president making his concerns very clear.
0: I didn't hear a yes to that, though, that freedom of the press is essential to a healthy democracy.
1: Oh, yes. No, I mean, we take a backseat to no one on freedom of the press. We abide by freedom of the press. We defend freedom of the press internationally. That's part why I brought up the censorship issue, because we have seen elements of censorship which we strongly oppose in order to defend freedom of the press.
0: Are those outlets, MS Now, CNN, Politico, are they welcome at your department, at the State Department?
1: Well, look, right now we have no announcements to make in terms of changes to our press coverage, but fundamentally, again, it's a conversation of access to certain spaces, and it's not about covering the administration in terms of CNN and MS Now and Politico. Still have the ability to do that, still have the ability to operate, and we continue to defend freedom of the press around the world.
0: Well, I appreciate you taking our questions today, Tommy Pigott. Thank you.
1: Thank you.
0: Tommy Pigott is the State Department spokesperson speaking with us from the hotel where the State Department has set up camp this week on the sidelines of the United Nations General Assembly.
2: You're listening to All Things Considered from NPR News. The World Health Organization adopted a treaty last year to try to be better prepared for the next pandemic, but the agreement is still in limbo because countries cannot agree on the most contentious part, how to share data about vaccines or drugs. The latest rounds of negotiations wrapped up ahead of the UN General Assembly this week. Here to discuss is NPR's global health correspondent, Jonathan Lambert. Hey, John.
3: Hey, Scott.
2: So bring us up to speed. What is this treaty all about?
3: It's basically an effort to try to learn from some of the mistakes of the COVID-19 pandemic. And the heart of it is really about equity. During COVID, drug companies made vaccines in record time. And this is in large part because they had access to the virus's genetic data in those really early days. But access to those shots was extremely unequal. 7 months into vaccine campaigns, about 80% of the shots went to high-income countries, while low-income countries got just 1%. Countries don't want this to happen again. In principle, countries agreed that they should share data on pathogens, and in principle, they agreed that all countries should be able to access resulting vaccines or drugs.
2: Okay, but there's often a difference between in principle and in actuality, right?
3: Yes, yeah, and countries cannot agree on how any of this would actually work. And the different sides have been negotiating for over a year to not much effect.
2: Take me through the different sides.
3: So it's largely a division between the global north and the global south, or wealthy countries and lower income countries. Pharmaceutical companies are concentrated in wealthy countries, and these countries want a system where data on new pathogens is available as quickly and easily as possible. They say that'll help companies get to a vaccine or drug faster, which in a pandemic can save lives worldwide.
2: Okay, so what do lower income countries say to that?
3: They think that kind of open system could lead to the same sort of inequities we already saw. They want as strong a guarantee as they can get that if they share data on

0: pathogen sample, or if they share data or a pathogen sample today, that they'll eventually get the vaccines or drugs that were made from that data. So they want to kind of attach strings to the data, using access to it as a kind of leverage.
1: What could those strings look like?
0: One option would be to put all of this pathogen data in a closed database, so companies or scientists can only access it if they sign a contract with WHO and agree to share benefits. The contract could require some portion of vaccines developed to go to WHO for free or at cost. It might also involve requirements for sharing technology so that lower-income countries can eventually make the vaccines themselves. Wealthier countries have bought into some of this, but not as a condition of accessing the data. They say that those strings will ultimately slow down science, and speed is crucial in a pandemic. But lower-income countries don't necessarily buy this. Sangeeta Shashikant works for the Third World Network, a group advising lower-income countries. And she says that high-income countries kind of want it both ways.
2: They want the sharing of pathogen and data to happen, but they do not want the benefit sharing. They're saying that, you know, that is kind of optional, you know.
1: What about the U.S.? Is it involved in these talks?
0: So not since leaving the WHO last year, but the U.S. has been making these one-on-one deals with countries kind of on the side that could be undermining the pandemic treaty negotiations. Those deals often involve sharing pathogen data with the U.S. directly in exchange for, say, some kind of health aid. Suri Moon, a policy analyst at the Geneva Graduate Institute, likened those deals to, quote, termites in the house that they're trying to build. And there's a worry that eventually that house could collapse before the pandemic treaty is finished. Negotiations are set to continue through next May, which many view as kind of the deadline for any sort of final deal.
1: NPR Global Health correspondent Jonathan Lambert, thank you so much.
0: Thank you.

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1: 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A home battery system can provide backup power during outages and gives greater control over energy use. 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Tammy Graham here with you, and I am joined by KSUT Business Manager and Thursday afternoon blend extraordinaire host, Rob Brantley. Thanks, Rob, for joining me.
2: Thank you, Tammy Graham. Glad to be here.
1: You know, Rob was sucking on a Tootsie, what do you call it? Tootsie Pop?
2: Tootsie Pop.
1: Tootsie Pop earlier, and we got that thing out of his mouth at 42 licks. 42 licks before he bit into it, so.
2: We still do not know the answer of how many licks it takes to get to the center of a Tootsie Pop.
1: We do not, but you know, it's good to have some mysteries in the world. We think we all know it all, but we really don't. Anyway, but one thing we do know is that we love our KSUT listeners. You have stepped up in the past year to support us in the face of some really difficult times for public media, the loss of our federal funding a year ago. And we just could not be more grateful. And we all at KSUT know this. I think in addition to myself, Rob Brantley really knows how supportive you all have been because of his role as our business manager.
2: That's right, Tammy. A year ago, when we heard that we were losing federal funding, that could have been a really bad thing. It is a bad thing. And it was the death knell for a lot of community radio stations across the country. Some that relied on funding that Congress had appropriated had been part of the public environment, public broadcasting environment for over 60 years. That was a guaranteed source of funds that we knew, you know, we could count on every year. It was 20% of our funding up here at KSUT. And when that happened, it was devastating news. But we were immediately humbled and amazed by the response of our members and our community who stepped up and said, KSUT is too important to us for us to go through any loss of programming or personnel or whatever it is. And they really, really stepped up. And the result is that we here in 2026 are having our most successful fundraising year ever because of the efforts of our membership stepping up. But of course, that presents its own set of challenges there. This is wonderful. We've gotten this support. But how do we maintain and sustain that support? Because it's great for this year, but what about for next year? And so that's the challenge that you and I work on together of going, okay, this has been a windfall year for it. Let's don't go crazy. Let's don't spend it all right now. We've got to save it. Mm-hmm. And then hope, you know, use that for growth in the future.
1: So one of the things we've done is we had a long-term goal to have 3 months of operational reserves. And I'm really proud to say that we've been able to sock that money away for kind of a rainy day, something unexpected happens, major a major event happens that requires a big capital outlay, something like that, and that puts us in a difficult position. And so I'm really happy to say that we do have 3 months operational reserve right now tucked away. The endowment fund was yet another opportunity that we saw that we were able to create an endowment fund through the Community Foundation serving Southwest Colorado.
2: That's a big one, too. That money, is, as Tammy mentioned, is handled, administered by the Community Foundation serving Southwest Colorado. It is a way for members to basically donate their money to KSUT's future. If you're going, I want to, you know, make a donation, but I don't want to just my money just to go to keep the lights on this month. I want to know that my contribution is helping you for the future. And that's what the endowment fund is set up for. Our goal for that endowment fund is to gain enough money in it, which we believe is a figure of around $6 million. And then if KSUT had $6 million in this endowment, the interest that fund would create would be enough to fund KSUT at our current operating levels.
1: Well, it would not 100% fund us, but $225,000 was the estimate that we'd have in interest off of that $6 million. That would really
2: correct.
1: Support our, I mean, we're at about a $2.5 million budget right now. Right. So it would provide, you know, I guess you could think about it as almost 10% of our annual budget, which would really eliminate the risk of relying on a large revenue source such as federal funding, which we still believe was a very good investment at a very small cost for the American public, as you said, for 60 years by Congress. And who knows if that ever will come back, but kind of taking control of our own destiny, if you will.
2: That's right. And we're doing other things to be sustainable, just to ensure our long-term keeping the lights
1: viability.
2: On. Exactly. It's keeping the lights
1: literally.
2: On. Literally. That we have just completed a solar project of 140 solar panels up on the roof of our building. We are ABC, as Tammy said, all but connected. It's there. We are now just waiting on some final inspections.
1: Pulling some wire to connect
2: electrical. Pulling some wire. And then we're going to go on to the grid here in La Plata County. And our solar contractor, Solar Barn Raising, who helped our partner in this project, has estimated that that project, along with the two solar panels that we already had installed here back when our building was first constructed 6 years ago, that we will be producing 150% of our monthly usage, which means that we're going to cover our building plus send more electricity, clean solar electricity, out to the grid for members of La Plata Electric to use, which will help LPEA keep their costs down.
1: Yeah, so it is. It's like that rippling effect and should be able to offset. We also have a tower site in the HD Mountains east of Ignacio here that we broadcast from that will help offset the electricity cost for that site as well. So really great things happening. It's so great to have that project almost completed, ABC, with support from listeners of KSUT. We did kind of a silent campaign to raise about $80,000 to $90,000 for that project, and we were successful in raising those funds from a handful of major donors who said, yes, this is like the gift that we'll keep on giving, sort of like giving to the endowment fund and knowing that the interest off of that will be a perpetual annual gift to KSUT. Are things for those of you out there that might be in a position to support KSUT as we think about our long-term future? I mean, you all know we've been celebrating 50 years and kind of putting that lens on of, okay, how do we make sure we're here 50 years from now?
2: That's our goal. It's the name of that endowment fund is actually called The Next 50. the next 50 endowment plan. Forget the last 50.
1: That's in the books.
2: That's in the books. We're looking ahead now to the next 50. And if that's a fund that you feel like would align, any of you listeners out there that would align with your goals of on how you want to give, if you want to, if you kind of think of your money, you want to be a legacy and you want it to really go somewhere, we encourage you to contact the Community Foundation serving Southwest Colorado, or contact Tammy Graham, or anybody here at the station, actually, and we can direct you to that fund. And of course, we also have our daily operating fund. Once again, we have to keep the lights on. We have to pay the water bill. We have to pay for our content. We have employees. And that's all part of our operating cost. And once again, our members help us do that. About one-third, you know, of our costs are covered directly by our members. And that is just as simple as calling 970-563-0255 or just going to ksut.org and looking for the big red donate button.
1: Big red donate button. There's also a tab there that has kind of planned giving options like legacy giving, including KSUT in your will. Again, an incredible way to support KSUT, knowing that your legacy will really make an impact on us. So we're really focusing on all of these elements that Rob and I have been discussing, really looking into our future and not just saying, well, it's been a great year, that's great, let's just, you know, rest on our laurels. So it's important.
2: We want to be here next year, and we want to be here the year after that. We want to be here for the next 50 years. And that is, it's going to be, you know, it's going to be a challenge keeping up. Right now, it's really exciting. You know, people are motivated. Once again, huge thanks to our listeners for really stepping up at a time when we need them. But we need you to keep that sustainability for us moving forward, which is, you know, why we come on here and ask for money.
1: For your support.
2: For your support. And another way to support, I don't think we talk about this on the air very often, but we actually, this is a very successful for us. In your mailbox, your U.S. mailbox, probably about 2-3 weeks ago, if you are on our mailing list, which most of our members are, you would have received a
1: letter from me.
2: A letter from Tammy Graham with an addressed envelope back to KSUT. And some people, that's the way they would like to give. And that's where we get a lot of checks from folks that, and I understand, you know, some people go, you know, they may not want to press the big red donate button and enter the digits that means so much to our lives, and the expiration date and the CVV number. That's a lot of information. Mm-hmm. Writing a check is still a very secure and safe way to give money with not a lot of exposure.
1: Yeah,
2: and we appreciate that. So if you check your mailbox, you may see something from KSUT. That's a great way to give.
1: Or just a reminder, like, oh, yeah, and then you go ahead and just give us a call. Either whatever works. Lots of options. We try to meet you where you are and make it easy for you to support us as a reciprocity for the ways that we work really hard to be a news service, an entertainment service, a service about what's happening in our region through community events and fundraisers and activities every single day of the year. So, we appreciate your support. Give us a call. Any comments you may want to make about our programming, we always love that feedback, and this is a great time to do that. Rob, thanks for all your hard work and for coming in to chat with me this afternoon. I know you're here with a really full plate. Our fiscal year ends in about a week, so we are busy with all kinds of things, trying to wrap up things for our fiscal year, and appreciate you coming in. And
2: the fall is a busy time up here at KSUT. There's always so much going on. But the pledge drive is a really fun time to be up here at KSUT. First of all, it's so many of our employees are in the building at one time, and we are all rarely here at the same time, but we're all here, and we have people coming in and out, community members, and it's just such a fun energy. It really helps remind us why we're here.
1: Yeah, and absolutely. Well, and speaking of, and we have great food. Thanks to Oscars for their support. Great breakfast burritos. Thanks to Sunnyside Farms Market we have cold cuts and cheese and whatnot for the entire week for lunches, and just great support all the way around from a lot of regional restaurants and bakeries and such. So it's a team effort, and that includes all of you. We are going to head back into another segment of All Things Considered. Want to remind folks that Rick Holter will be joining me in the 5 o'clock hour. 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
3: 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I'm Scott Detrow.
4: And I'm Juana Summers. For many American families, the cost of childcare is quickly becoming unaffordable. That's why some are increasingly turning to older generations for help. NPR's Joe Hernandez reports on the rise of grandparents filling the childcare gap.
5: Mary Jo Galusha's home in Newark, Delaware is ready for the grandkids, starting with the dedicated playroom she set up in the basement.
6: We've got fun toys down there that I've collected, and we go outside, and I have a garden, and we plant and do that kind of stuff. I have a swimming pool, little plastic swimming pool.
5: Galusha is one of millions of grandparents across the U.S. who help to look after their grandchildren. In her case, that means 4 days a week with her nearly two-year-old granddaughter, Robin.
6: I'm good being home with her. We have fun. She's lots more energy now, though.
5: The family's arrangement dates back a couple years to when Galusha's daughter only had one child. Stacia Bourne says she and her husband wanted to grow their family, but the potential cost gave them pause, having already put their son, George, in daycare.
7: And the cost for childcare for him is about the same as our mortgage. So it would have just been another cost like that.
5: That was until her mother made an offer. If Bourne wanted to have another baby, Galusha said she'd retire and move to the East Coast to help provide childcare. Bourne says the couple didn't have family nearby when George was born early in the pandemic.
7: Knowing that that wouldn't be the situation for another made us feel like this is doable and might even be enjoyable to have a young child.
5: Galusha retired from her job as a school teacher in Idaho, packed up her belongings, and drove cross-country in her red Volkswagen Beetle. For Bourne, a University of Delaware psychology professor, having her mother watch Robin serves a financial benefit and also helps her avoid emotional goodbyes at the daycare door.
7: It's not hard like that when it's with your own mom. Yeah, so I just feel really lucky to be able to leave my daughter with someone that I think is a better parent than I am.
5: Grandparents helping to take care of their grandchildren is nothing new, but the surging cost of childcare has made alternatives like this even more critical for families who struggle to pay for care. Last year, the average cost of childcare for children under 5 in the U.S. was more than $13,000, according to Child Care Aware of America. Nicole Jorwick, chief program officer of the national group Caring Across Generations, says families are leaning on grandparents for help more often.
8: The reality is that because this country hasn't invested in a child care infrastructure that is flexible and affordable and reliable, grandparents are filling in the gaps that the service system leaves behind.
5: A recent study by AARP quantified just how often grandparents are doing that work. Of those who help with childcare but aren't full-time caregivers, the median amount of time grandparents spend caring for grandchildren is 200 hours per year, or roughly 3.8 hours per week, the group found. Madonna Harrington Meyer, a Syracuse University sociology professor who studies aging, says grandparents tend to have similar parenting philosophies as their children and often provide care for free or at a low cost.
9: But perhaps the biggest benefit is that they are so flexible. Unlike a formal daycare situation, often grandparents will come to your house, or they'll alternate between watching the children at their own house and at the grandparents' house.
5: Studies have shown there can be cognitive benefits for grandparents who spend time with their grandkids. But childcare is also hard work, as grandparents themselves well know. And as they get older, whether grandparents provide care may depend on their physical health, how close they live to their grandkids, or whether they want to do it at all. For some grandparents, it may also be socially isolating or impact their careers. Yolanda Lattimore, a 59-year-old grandmother in Atlanta, cares for her 1-year-old granddaughter, Mavi, about 1.5 days each week to help her daughter's family.
10: I felt like I could make the sacrifice more than they could, and it has been. It truly has been a sacrifice.
5: Lattimore has worked as a blogger and podcaster in Atlanta and also sells handmade soaps online. When Mavi was born, she offered to help provide childcare, even if it meant less time for work. Lattimore loves spending time with Mavi and calls being a grandmother an amazing journey. But she also remembers what it was like for her to try to balance parenting and her career when she was raising her own kids.
10: When my daughter got ready to start her family, I just didn't want her to go through that. You know, I wanted her to have the balance. If work-life balance exists for somebody, I wanted it for my daughter.
5: For now, Lattimore says she plans to look for a more flexible job while she continues helping to care for her granddaughter. She says Mavi may go to daycare at some point, but it will depend on a few things.
10: You know, it gets demanding, or Mavi will get to decide. Come in, here comes Mavi. You need me now? And Mavi loves being on the phone. She loves phone calls. Yeah. All right, so duty calls.
5: And just like that, Lattimore was back at it. Joe Hernandez, NPR News.
3: I have good news. It is officially Fat Bear Week. If you have no idea what I'm talking about, Fat Bear Week is the annual online competition where people around the world vote for their favorite chubby brown bear at Alaska's Katmai National Park and Preserve. Last year, more than 1 million people participated, myself included. Alaska Public Media's Ava White reports.
11: Think of March Madness, but with 1,000-pound bears instead of basketball teams. Katmai Park Ranger Sarah Bruce says the bigger the bear, the better.
12: There is no such thing as too fat of a bear. The fatter a bear is, the healthier that bear is.
11: Bears need a lot of body fat to survive winter hibernation. This year's contest will feature 16 chubby contenders. The field includes Chunk, last year's weighty winner, along with a few offspring of former champions. And for the first time, Bruce said whole bear families are included. So if you vote for Bear 901, you're voting for a mother and her cub.
12: And then to kind of show off how the mothers have to feed not only themselves, but all of these other cubs with them too.
11: Katmai National Park and Preserve is almost only accessible by boat or plane. It's on the Alaska Peninsula, which the Park Service estimates has more bears than people. Bruce, the park ranger, says the abundant salmon runs there allow bears to almost double their body weight. Fat Bear Week started in 2014 as a one-day celebration. The bears have since become internet celebrities, drawing fans from all over the world. Like Landon Norman, a priest who lives in Arkansas and runs a popular Fat Bear Week Facebook group. He has a handful of favorite bears in the competition, including number 164, or Bucky.
13: And he's like crazy, crazy big. 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
11: He thinks people love Fat Bear Week because it offers a welcome break from the everyday stressors of life.
13: I think I probably enjoy it more because my job is really hard. 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It's just like, oh, cool, I'm going to look at bears. It's just lighthearted.
11: Online voting runs through September 29th when a chunky champion will be crowned. 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
3: 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The time is 4:40. This is Tammy Graham, your host during All Things Considered today. Thanks again to Rob Brantley, KSUT business manager, for joining me to talk about kind of where things are at with KSUT and our plans for sustainability moving forward. And excited to be in conversation here, starting probably on our next break with Rick Holter from Pagosa Springs, who has a long history in the public radio world, including working for NPR and at KERA in Texas. So that will be a very interesting conversation, no doubt. In the meantime, I want to remind folks that we have two passes to the Moab Folk Festival coming up the first weekend of November with lodging for Friday and Saturday nights. That is our day prize. It's our music and festival day. So not only does KSUT bring you news from NPR every single day, a total of 5 hours, actually I think it's 6 hours of news programming daily from NPR, but great music and music discovery opportunities also every single day here on KSUT. And I invite you to join over 1,000 individuals that are sustaining members of KSUT. 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
5: And I'm Mary Louise Kelly in New York, where the United Nations is still standing. The UN General Assembly is in full swing, UNGO Week, as the diplomats who are racing past you in the hallways call it. In years past, President Trump has used his address here to threaten the UN. Today, he spoke of himself as a peacemaker, someone ending wars, except for Iran, which he threatened once again to annihilate, his word. Well, Michael Froman was watching and listening. Michael Froman is president of the Council on Foreign Relations, and he is here with me now in our New York bureau. Hi there.
6: Thanks for having me.
5: What was your top takeaway from today?
6: Well, first of all, I think the president did try and position himself as a peacemaker, somebody to resolve all of the outstanding foreign policy issues that have bedeviled the United States for years.
5: Except for the countries he wants to annihilate.
6: Well,
5: for
6: including Iran,
5: Cuba and Iran,
6: the Middle East, Venezuela, perhaps Cuba down the road. But as you said, on Iran, there was very much a path to be taken, whether it's a reach agreement or annihilation. On the Middle East, the Gaza plan that he put forward, I think we're 1.5 points into a 20-point plan. It's difficult to see how we progress from here. And on Russia-Ukraine, he called for an end to it. He said it has to end, but there wasn't any specifics about how we might get there, although his administration has certainly been engaged in that process. Notably absent, almost any mention of China, the competitor of the United States, conceivably the one who, with the United States, is defining the nature of the world order going forward. And there was very little mention of that at all. And with regard to AI, really all systems go, that we are in a competition, we're going to win, and there's going to be very little effort to put guardrails or regulation around it.
5: Except that President Trump would like to rename it, because the artificial, that is the A in AI, President Trump says makes it sound fake, and he says it's not.
6: It's a branding issue.
5: Stay with Iran for a second. The president of Iran, Masoud Pezeshkian, is expected to speak, scheduled to speak at the UN tomorrow. Same stage. Any guesses as to what we will hear?
6: Well, my sense is he'll go through the litany of criticisms and complaints about the United States and Israel over the last several years. But he's not in a great, particularly strong position, because the UN, including the Security Council, has condemned Iran for closing the Strait of Hormuz, and there's an international effort to keep it open. So most of the delegates in the hallway will be on the side of those who would like to see normalcy reimposed on the Strait of Hormuz, and ships being able to pass freely, as had been the case really for decades before.
5: It doesn't sound like you're holding your breath for a major diplomatic breakthrough to emerge from this gathering of the United Nations journalists.
6: No, look, the most important meetings are those probably not in the hallway but along the sides. The fact that the Trump administration has met with the Iranians, will continue to meet conceivably with them while they are in town, and hopefully they can make progress there on the outstanding issues.
5: That's interesting that a lot of the meat of the diplomacy is happening in these private meetings, bilateral meetings on the sidelines, as opposed to within the Security Council or the General Assembly. Does that speak to the relevance of the United Nations big picture in 2026?
6: Well, the United Nations is really, it's a tale of two institutions. There's the operating institutions like the World Food Program or UNICEF that do really important on-the-ground work in the most difficult circumstances of dealing with humanitarian needs, health, development, and the like. And those are struggling now under limited resources, but really play a vital role. And then there's the political side of the UN, the General Assembly, the Security Council, where delegates get together to pass resolutions. In effect, if you look back over UN history, division has been more the norm than the exception. During the Cold War, the U.S. and the Soviet Union agreed on very little, and very little got through the Security Council. Now, between the competition with China and the conflict with Russia, again, the Security Council is not very effective. And the real question for the future is, as we are about to pick a new Secretary General, new leadership of the UN, will there be somebody there who can build consensus among the member states, create credibility, be a larger-than-life figure to address some of these big issues like war and peace that the UN was designed and intended to deal with, or will it be more of a bureaucratic approach and really be susceptible to the pressures of politics from the United States or elsewhere?
5: Huge and very open question as outgoing Secretary General Antonio Guterres prepares to wrap up at the end of this year. You mentioned that we didn't hear much about China in this speech today, perhaps because the big meeting with China is coming on Thursday, and it will not be at the UN. It will be back in Washington. I was going to ask what you're watching for next. Will you be shifting your gaze, along with many of the rest of us, to Washington as this week progresses?
6: Well, I imagine. I don't think there's high expectations of major deliverables coming out of this meeting. It's a state visit, but it's a relatively short state visit. I think the hope is, from the part of the administration, I think also on the part of the Chinese, is just to keep this low level of detente going, stability in the relationship over the course of the year. This is the second of four potential summits there will be this year between President Xi and President Trump. There may be some progress on a trade issue here or a trade issue there, but the fundamental issues in the relationship are really being swept under the rug for now, and in the hopes of maintaining stability.
5: Talking better than not talking. Michael Froman, President of the Council on Foreign Relations, happy UNGA week to you.
6: Thank you very much.
5: Thank you.
4: New York-based comic Pooja Reedy recognizes the details of her life can sound like an outlandish setup to a joke. She turned her small-town Kentucky youth of hunting, fishing, and country music into a new country cabaret show that defies stereotypes in witty ways. Julie Height of Nashville Public Radio got a preview.
7: Plenty of comics draw material from their childhoods. Pooja Reedy does that too, but plays up the paradoxes involved.
8: Y'all, I had an amazing childhood. They would have written books about it. Like Chicken Soup for the Indian Girl Soul, who was the only brown person in her school, and her classmates would call her Pooja, because they thought she was Mexican.
7: In that original song, Reedy describes the Kentucky farming community of her youth, a place where she learned about Southern politeness and chewing tobacco at a tender age. What it lacked was doctors, like her dad, which is why her South Indian immigrant parents settled their family there. They've all since left, but Reedy recently returned to reminisce.
8: I felt like I had a very normal Southern upbringing, just like any of my other classmates did, but at the end of the night, I was just going home and I was eating pappu and annam and biryani and eating some South Indian food.
7: Her family sometimes trekked to the nearest Hindu temple 90 miles away. Reedy also socialized with her friends at their Christian congregations.
8: I don't think I've ever been confused about my identity in terms of how Indian I am or how American I am. That's never been a conflict for me.
7: It was others who had hang-ups. When she left the South for an internship, she says people felt the need to tell her their low opinions of Kentuckians, like,
8: I've never met anyone from Kentucky. It's probably because they're not smart enough to leave. How could you be from there? I think experiences like that made me want to tell stories about what it means to be a person of color that has a strongly Southern identity.
7: Storytelling is a skill Reedy's always used to bridge cultural differences. In one of her signature comedy bits, she recalls begging her parents to let her join her friends at a sleepaway camp run by the Kentucky Department of Fish and Wildlife.
9: I'm convinced that the only reason they let me go is because it was called Camp Curry. They're like, finally, our daughter is showing an interest in cooking.
7: Reedy first dabbled in satirical writing to friends during another internship with the Obama administration. After relocating to New York, she made comedy a priority, hitting open mics, landing residencies, and eventually workshopping what would become her new country cabaret show.
10: Pooja Reedy is white trash.
7: She'll premiere it at the famed New York nightclub Joe's Pub this month. Central to the show is Reedy's take on country music, a genre she's always wanted to reimagine. During her Kentucky visit, she stands at the edge of a lake dotted with pontoon boats. When she hung out here in her teens, the soundtrack was the bro country come-ons on the radio.
8: I would listen to the country songs and the protagonists would be, you know, blonde hair, mini skirt. And I was like, well, that's not me. And so I would be writing myself into the music. Brown skin, mustache. Her mom doesn't let you text her.
7: Reedy's clever upgrade is a playfully audacious song actually titled Mustache. In spirit, she says it blends the self-assuredness of the first country song she ever loved, Gretchen Wilson's Redneck Woman, and a famous Bollywood number. And it speaks for Reedy's 15-year-old self, rolling her eyes at white beauty standards.

0: Ready, self-aware jokes and skewering of stereotypes show that no population of people is monolithic, not cosmopolitan Northerners, rural Southerners, children of immigrants, or fans of country music.
1: We're not all that different, and maybe if somebody who looks like they wouldn't be a typical Southerner, maybe if it's coming from me, then you might actually buy it and believe it.
0: And get a laugh out of it. 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
2: 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Well, we have a winner for our afternoon prize, which was 2 passes to the San Juan Songwriters Festival kicking off this weekend, actually kicking off this week. We will have folks from the San Juan Songwriters Festival on air with us on Thursday morning during my Thursday morning blend talking about what's coming up this weekend. But congratulations to Karen Smith Sumrall. You are the winner of that pair of tickets. You'll be getting a call, if you haven't already, from Jonathan Hunt, our membership manager. Congratulations and thank you for your support. It's 5 minutes before 5 o'clock. Tammy Graham here with you on day two of our 5-day quick, I almost said spring, fall membership drive, wrong season. And I'm sitting here with Rick Halter. Rick came over from Pagosa Springs and dodged some storms, is that right? Or did you actually?
3: I did. I felt some water a few times, but it was like when I came up to KSUT, the skies cleared. You know, that beautiful new solar array sparkled.
2: Nice. It just was there
3: magical.
2: A rainbow involved or not?
3: There
2: or
3: was
2: unicorn?
3: A rainbow.
2: Was there
3: actually.
2: A unicorn?
3: No unicorns.
2: Oh, shoot. Well, we'll work on that. I guess that got lost in the translation. But anyway, Rick, thanks for coming over. I'm going to be speaking with Rick kind of off and on throughout the 5 o'clock hour. But just as kind of a quick intro, Rick is a great friend of KSUT. But Rick has quite the background in public media. In 2006. Rick worked for NPR as the supervising editor of Weekend All Things Considered. Also, Rick spent 9 years as vice president of news at KERA in North Texas, where that newsroom earned well over a couple hundred regional, national, and local awards, including an first-ever station Edward R. Murrow Award, which is a pretty prestigious award in the public media realm, and spearheaded the creation of the Texas Newsroom, the first regional news hub in NPR's collaborative journalism network, and now works for the public media company, or just public media company, which maybe this is a good time, Rick, to have you speak a little bit about what is I know, but our public does not know. If you're not in the industry, you would probably have no idea, but talk a little bit about the role of public media company, especially in this last year.
3: Well, it's interesting because public media company has for a long time been a consultant to stations and collaboratives across the country. But it was just this little niche organization based in Boulder, but we have people all over the country, about 30 in all right now. 2 years ago, we had about 15, we've doubled in size. We have a lot of what we do is focus on sustainability of stations and also of kind of regional organizations like the ones that KSUT belongs to, Rocky Mountain Community Radio and the Mountain West News Bureau. But what really has changed with federal defunding is that we created an arm called the Public Media Bridge Fund, and it sent out money in response to the defunding of CPB and then the disappearance of CPB, the shutting down, sent out money to something like I think it's 80, 90 stations across the country that were the most affected by those cuts. I mean, these are stations, in some cases, that 50, 60, 70% of their money came from the Corporation for Public Broadcasting. And so, you know, it's called the Bridge Fund. The idea was it's a bridge to a kind of new system that's still under construction, obviously, but so far we've raised more than $100 million, which sounds awesome. You know, it sounds like, yeah, $100 million, but when you look at what CPB was doing for public media in the country, you know, it was giving $550 million every year.
2: Right.
3: So it is a little more than a drop in the bucket, but it, you know, more than anything, it's been a lifeline for the stations hit hardest by this.
2: Yeah, well, and so kudos to Public Media Company for stepping up to the plate, and you know, we're fortunate, I think, in the public media ecosystem that there was an entity that could step in short notice and have kind of the infrastructure and foundational, you know, wherewithal to be able to step up in this way, to be the distribute these funds in a way that, in an equitable way.
3: Well, and you know, this story, but I had kind of semi-retired from after leaving Dallas and moving to Pagosa, and we built our dream house there and kind of settled in, and I felt like last year, when defunding was coming down the road, it was like Michael Corleone, you know, just when you get out, they pull you back in. So I went back to full-time work for a public media company, and it's been fascinating to see, you know, where we were, where we are now, and where we're headed.
2: Yeah, a lot has happened in just 1 year, and there's still a kind of a difficult road ahead, but a lot of opportunity in that difficulty. We're gonna dive into more of that, but I do want to remind our listeners that it is 5 o'clock, and you are listening to KUTE Ignacio, KDNG Durango, KUSW Flora Vista, and KPGS Pagosa Springs. We are Four Corners Public Radio. You can find us online at ksut.org. And we are also Tribal Radio, the original signal of KSUT, founded 50 years ago by the Southern Ute Indian Tribe.
3: Amazing.
2: It's amazing. that is the SUT. In KSUT, a Southern Ute Tribe, really interesting. When I say that sometimes to folks, and they have no idea, they're like, "Oh, that makes sense." So, big thanks to the incredible support over 50 years from the Southern Ute Tribe. In no small part, the founding of the station, support during our capital campaign to move into a new home 6 or 7 years ago, and through in-kind support. Over the last several years, KSUT still operates out of a building owned by the Southern Ute Tribe and on the Southern Ute Tribal campus. So deep, deep roots in the Southern Ute Tribal culture, and really had allowed us to evolve and grow to serve 5 counties in Southwest Colorado and 4 distinct Native American tribes who are both of our signals. So 50 years, and here's to 50 more. We are going to take a listen to another segment of All Things Considered. But again, a reminder, we are in day 2 of our 5-day fall membership drive. And this is a great time. Not only, you know, you hear us coming on air with various really interesting guests talking about all the different aspects of KSUT and community members doing great things out in the community. But it is a reminder that it does cost money to produce radio and to pay staff. 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You can do that by pledging online at ksut.org, or you can go online, or excuse me, give us a call at 970-563-0255. 5-5. I do want to remind folks that a flood watch is in effect, started at noon today across northwest New Mexico, and that's scheduled through 6 o'clock p.m. tomorrow. And the Highway 160 corridor will be continuing to range from the low 70s over the next couple days in Pagosa to the upper 70s in Cortez. Increasingly cloudy and breezy conditions are expected across the region over the next few days, along with scattered showers and thunderstorms. We are heading back into All Things Considered, and we'll be back in a few minutes with Rick Holter.
4: 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I'm Scott Detrow.
5: And I'm Juana Summers. David Rubenstein has been a Baltimore Orioles fan for as long as he can remember.
6: I had gone to many opening days as a young child. I would get permission from my parents to go to the opening day, miss school. It was very common in Baltimore to do that because opening day was a big thing.
5: He never imagined that one day, decades later, he'd walk out onto the field in a different capacity.
6: And so here I'm at opening day, and I'm the owner. It was a bit surreal.
7: The Orioles officially welcomed the new ownership group.
6: And they called my name out.
7: Baltimore native philanthropist and investor David Rubenstein.
6: You know, I didn't know whether people would boo or not, or people would yell out, what the hell is he doing there? How did he get to be the owner?
5: Rubenstein has pledged to bring a World Series title back to Baltimore, which, as an Orioles fan, I love to hear. But since he acquired the team in 2024, that success has not materialized. Even so, Rubenstein has embraced some of the fan base's proudest rituals.
6: We have lots of traditions, as you know, in Camden Yards. One of them is to yell out the word O during the middle of the Star Spangled Banner. When we sing the Star Spangled Banner, this was written in Baltimore, but it's sung in every single stadium around the country in every sporting event, and it's really one of our hometown songs, in effect.
5: In his new book, Inside the Owner's Box, Conversations on Power and Leadership in Sports, Rubenstein writes about his commitment to not just a successful sports franchise, but also investing in the city of Baltimore. When I spoke with Rubenstein last week, I asked him what he'd learned about owning a sports franchise.
6: People are not going to tell you how great you are, how wonderful you are. Generally, people are going to criticize you more than they're going to praise you, and you have to get used to that. I also recognize that earnings are not as important as how the team does on the field. So in baseball or other sports, any earnings are really way down the road, and you're really living with the ups and downs of the team's performance on the field. And if the team isn't doing that well on the field, even though they might like you personally, you as an owner, you're probably going to be criticized by the fans. Mm. And maybe you're one of the fans who might be criticizing me. Who knows?
5: You've written in your new book about the financial strategies behind ownership, and you've said that most owners, they're not primarily motivated by money, or at least by near-term gains. After speaking to so many owners, what do you think they're actually buying? Are they motivated by profit, prestige, civic influence, immortality, something else?
6: Right. Well, the world has changed. In the 1920s, 30s, 40s, 50s, the wealthiest people in the United States were not buying sports teams. Today, people who buy these teams are generally pretty wealthy, and they've made their considerable wealth elsewhere, so they don't focus as much on making money quarter to quarter or year after year. Sure, they want to make money, but they're really focused on performance on the field, and hopefully they'll get a lot of pleasure out of that. So money-making is nice, but it's not the driving force in these investments.
5: I want to talk a little bit more about those conversations that you've been having with owners, both just personally and in your book. What did another owner tell you, or was there a thing that another owner told you that caused you to change the way that you run the Orioles?
6: Well, one owner told me very smartly, don't just sit in the owner's box. Go outside and see other people in the game. So I don't just sit in the owner's box. I typically go and sit on the field. I go sit in the bleachers. I go walk around the stadium. And for a long time, I was handing out hats and baseballs and doing other things, trying to get to know other fans and not just sitting in the owner's box, which is tempting to do because it's relatively nice food there and
5: right.
6: You have a great view.

0: capture that happiness elsewhere in life.
1: What's the biggest lesson you learned from doing these interviews?
0: There's an old saying in Washington, if you want a friend, buy a dog. And, you know, if you want people to love you, don't buy a sports team. Because, you know, they're only going to be one championship each year in any sport. And the chances, therefore, are highly stacked against you. And so if you're looking for people to tell you how great you are or how wonderful you are, don't buy a sports team because you're rarely going to be found in that position. You might win a championship one year, but it's very rare to win two or three in a row. And certainly most people are never going to win a championship. And so the lesson I've learned is that you should try to do something that makes the city better and make the overall environment for the fans better. But if you're looking to be praised for what you do, find something else to do in life.
1: How do you hope this city and the Orioles fan base remembers you? What would make Baltimoreans say years into the future that David Rubenstein was a good steward of this team?
0: Well, I hope at some point they'll say he brought the team back to a championship level. We haven't won a World Series since 1983, which is a long time ago. So if we could win a World Series, and again, they're one out of 30 teams that are going to win each year, but if we could win a World Series, it would make me feel really good, and people probably would remember that, though they should remember the players on the field more than they should probably remember the owners. But no doubt, I would like to contribute back to the city that it gave me a public school education, where my parents are buried, where I'm going to be buried, and where I've really spent a large part of my youth. So I'd like to give back in that way. As you probably know, I've lived in Washington for quite a while now and tried to contribute to the culture and the history of Washington, D.C. and various philanthropic things, but I probably could do a lot more in Baltimore, and that's what I'm working on now.
1: I do have to ask you, because you mentioned those cultural contributions, there's a lot of news surrounding the Kennedy Center. You used to be the chairman until you were ousted by President Trump last year. The Kennedy Center's future is uncertain amid court filings. President Trump has threatened to demolish the building. I have to ask you, David, how does it feel watching this all play out?
0: I was on the board of the Kennedy Center for 20 years, and the last 14 I served as chair. It was supposed to be a bipartisan cultural forum that really brought the best of the performing arts to Washington, D.C., and it's my hope that at time that will occur again. Clearly, it's got some troubles right now. I'm not on the board any longer. I'm not involved. I don't have any power. I don't have any means to really affect anything right now, but I'm hopeful that at some point we will return to a more normal situation with the Kennedy Center.
1: Is it hard, given the years of personal investment that you made in the Kennedy Center and building it up, to watch this happen?
0: Well, I'm not happy with what's happening, for sure, but you know, I recognize that I can't control anything right now, and that everything is outside of my domain at this point.
1: Yeah.
0: But I obviously watching it and hoping that we can restore the Kennedy Center at some point, and it was an opportunity for me to return to do so. I would be happy to do so. If anybody wants me to help, I'd be happy to do whatever I could, but at the moment, I don't think that's likely.
1: We've been speaking with David Rubenstein. His new book is Inside the Owner's Box, Conversations on Power and Leadership in Sports. David, thanks so much.
0: My pleasure. Thank you for having me.

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1: Hi, I am Netta Ulibi. 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And thanks again, Rick, for

0: for coming out this afternoon. I want to remind folks that support for All Things Considered is provided by Quality House Interiors, with a wide selection of flooring, designer tile, and energy-efficient shades and blinds, serving homeowners, contractors, and interior designers from sale to installation, along with design consultation at 710 South Camino del Rio in Durango and at qualityhouseinteriors.com. It's 13 minutes after 5 o'clock, and we are, Rick Holter and I, talking about all things kind of public media infrastructure and ecosystem, and how things are 1 year, just a little over a year, post defunding of public media. And Rick, you're right in the heart of things, working for a public media company and really focusing on, correct me if I'm wrong, but a lot of your role as a consultant and working for PMC is around collaborations and helping stations and groups of stations figure out how to weather this storm.
1: Right. It's a really interesting kind of follow-up to my previous gig at KERA in Dallas, where we started the Texas Newsroom, which is the statewide public radio collaboration in Texas. It was the first of NPR's regional hubs. I think they're up to six now across the country. And Mountain West News Bureau is one of the newest, and mm-hmm. KSUT is a proud member of that. It's been really interesting, though, to help. I think a lot of these collaborations start as news collaborations, start as like mm-hmm. in Texas, we had a statewide newscast, we had a statewide show, you have your regional news roundup. Mm-hmm. A lot of these things start in the newsroom, but what I'm really working on now is helping people get beyond the newsroom and look at what are the really crucial local services and what are the services that can be shared across multiple stations. You know, there was a station that I will not name that I had some dealings with before I came to PMC, and the underwriting lead was a former used car salesman.
0: Mm-hmm. Yeah.
1: and it's like, wouldn't that be better handled by some kind of group that handled multiple stations? Yeah. I mean, you might not be able to get as good a car deal. But.
0: That's true.
1: But it's that kind of thing. It's looking at the back office, the fundraising operations, and saying, you know, what's best handled locally and what's best handled in a larger group, both to get, you know, to increase funding, but also to save money, which mm-hmm. is, you know, when you're looking at that $550 million that came out of public media when CPB went down, you know, that is a big chunk of change, and a lot of little efforts are going in to support that. And a lot of, one of the big things, it's interesting. I went back to full-time work last fall, October, right after defunding. And we were at that point, the system, it was a hair on fire moment.
0: Yeah, it was. Break the glass, exactly. As we used to call it. Yeah.
1: And the interesting thing now, a year later, is the hair is not on fire anymore.
0: Singed.
1: Singed. A lot of people have responded. I mean, mm-hmm. a lot of mm-hmm. members have responded. I mean, mm-hmm. I know that's happened.
0: Oh, yeah, we've had a record-breaking year. Yeah.
1: Right. And, you know, there are funders who've kind of come out of the woodwork. The company I'm mm-hmm. working for has mm-hmm. collected a lot of money from big foundations across the country. But, you know, the hair may not be on fire, but it's like a stealth crisis now. Mm-hmm, mm-hmm. We are starting to hear from small stations, some very small, that are really on life support. And, you know, we likely will be hearing in the next 6 months to a year about stations really going under. So,
0: The irony, in a way, is that a lot of those most threatened stations are really small rural stations that are single source service.
1: They're the only people you can get news from.
0: Right. The only place you can get news and information in very rural places in Alaska or wherever it might be, and are extremely vulnerable, like without emergency alerting information if those stations go dark. Like, it's not big NPR coastal, you know, stations that is sort of the, you know, was the stereotype that was being put out there, these extremely liberal, very wealthy, you know, NPR stations. It's like, no, the ones that are falling are these very small rural stations in very conservative areas. Quite often.
1: Often, yeah. I'm actually working on a project now with stations in Alaska. Do you know there are 26 public radio stations in Alaska?
0: That's amazing. And some of them, a lot of them you have to fly to, right? There's way to access them.
1: Yeah, there's only about a half dozen of those 26 that are accessible by road.
0: And of those 26, probably most are tribal serving.
1: Right. I think 14 of them are based in tribal areas, and several of them, in fact, have bingo operations that are part of the station. That's part of. So maybe you can expand the studio here, get a couple machines in. We could have some fun.
0: All right, I like it.
1: But you know, one of the interesting things up there, and the station that I'm most worried about there, is up in Northeast Alaska. I'm not going to identify it because I don't, want to them to feel bad about it. But they have two employees, and a morning edition host who is basically their program director, and an office manager. They have both had to go from full time to 20 hours. So they basically cut their staff in half. And of course, you know, those people are working longer than 20 hours.
0: Yeah.
1: But the really amazing thing is they are off the electric grid. So the way they power the station, their tower, is through diesel. They have a 1,000-gallon diesel tank and generator. And I was talking to them 2 weeks ago. And they said, you know, we're looking at $10 a gallon diesel fuel.
0: Yeah.
1: And you think, and they have a town of 300 people.
0: Yeah.
1: And they are the only news source there.
0: Mm-hmm.
1: So, you know, it is just crucial. And people should understand, too, that when they give money to KSUT, it strengthens the system that supports a station like that.
0: Right.
1: So you can.
0: That's true.
1: There are ways to give money directly to that station. In fact, I have joined
0: you've adopted them.
1: a station in Talkeetna, Alaska, which is on the edge of Denali National Park. And but it's just key that supporting this station supports that system that allows those people to buy their diesel up in Northeast Alaska, and it allows, you know, Mary Louise Kelly to go to New York and walk down the street in front of the United Nations.
0: Right, right. It's a network, and it is. It really is a net. And the net, you know, that when there's holes in the net, it weakens the entire network. And thanks for bringing that up, because local support is vitally important wherever you live. I know there's people that are still KSUT listeners that have moved to other areas, but they still support us along with their local station because they know the value that we provide to our community. And that always is so remarkable to me, that people will support, you know, several stations across various parts of the country where either they've lived or they know the value that station plays in their community. We're so fortunate in this region. I mean, obviously we're a very remote region compared, you know, any major city is, you know, 6 hours away, you know, Denver or Phoenix, or I guess you could say Albuquerque is less than that. But to have the kind of a station that we do in KSUT, as far as news, regional information, music, the tribal signal with its incredible cultural, asset of providing great contemporary and traditional Native American music and content. I mean, we're quite unique, and I always appreciate, Rick, you're such a great advocate of KSUT. I mean, you've worked for NPR. In fact, there's some NPR stories I want to have you, we could share, that are kind of fun about visiting the NPR headquarters. But you've been out, and you know, you worked in Texas for a long time. You worked for NPR, and you live here in this region now, and you're always one of the first to say, hey, I support my local station. It's a great station.
1: Well, and the thing, you know, you're paid to say this is a great station. I, however, am not. And I got to say, there are so many people who live here certainly who live in Pagosa, my neighbors in Pagosa, you know, maybe they spend half their time here and half their time in Houston, or half their time, you know, 3 months during the summer here and 9 months in Oklahoma City. 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
0: And it does. And it's about $15,000 a month-ish that we receive from our sustainers, which is huge. 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It's a consistency that's vitally important. 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I was speaking with Rick Holter, lives in Pagosa Springs and working currently for public media company, doing really great work in helping the public media ecosystem address this crisis of the defunding of public media, and how to make that leap to a more sustainable world. 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So when we come back, we're going to talk a little bit more about the collaborations and the things that you're hearing about that are working really well in terms of public media entities working really well together in new and interesting ways. In the meantime, we would love to have your support. You can give us a call at 970-563-0255. 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
2: 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I'm Juana Summers.
3: And I'm Scott Detrow. A grand jury has returned a report in the case of Nolan Wells. Wells, a black teenager, was found dead in early July on an island just off the Mississippi coast. He and his friends went out for the 4th of July, and Wells was the only one in the group who did not return. His body was found 2 days later. Jurors found no evidence of criminal wrongdoing in his death. Elise Gregg with Mississippi Public Broadcasting and the Gulf States Newsroom joins us now with an update. Hi, Elise.
4: Hi there.
3: Walk us through the findings and some of the major points in the grand jury report.
4: Right. So the Jackson County grand jury returned a no true bill. That means after they reviewed all the evidence presented, they decided there wasn't enough to indict anyone in Wells' death. The 23 jurors issued over 100 subpoenas, heard from over 40 witnesses, and reviewed evidence ranging from GPS data to cell phone extractions to photos and videos from Horn Island. Now, a couple major points include the jury finding that Wells chose to stay on the island, and while autopsy results found the cause of death undetermined, but they did suggest drowning by exclusion, and jurors determined, based on where his body was found and the condition, his death was, quote, consistent with drowning.
3: Wells was the only black teen in this group, and now his family has questions about this jury report. What are they saying?
4: Right. Now, the report does formally close the criminal case, at least for now, but yes, there are absolutely still questions. Again, Wells was the only black teen among his friends that day, and his family and attorneys have repeatedly questioned if the investigation would have gone differently with a white teenager. Now, a major point made by civil rights attorney Ben Crump is that bruises on the back of Wells' head suggested blunt force trauma. The state medical examiner concluded those bruises weren't fatal, but here's Crump at a press conference in Georgia this afternoon.
5: What really caused it? What really caused the blood in the back of his head? That is the crux of the matter.
4: And at that conference, Wells' parents urged the district attorney to keep the investigation open.
3: Tell us what the district attorney is saying.
4: Jackson County District Attorney Angel Myers McElrath says that Crump's team has not acted in good faith throughout the investigation, both in their team's interactions, but also in public. Here she is in a video statement from Monday night.
6: The family, the Crump team, and anyone close to Nolan knew that his disappearance and death were not the result of racial hate or violence. Yet the flames of that narrative, set against the backdrop of Mississippi's terrible history, were fanned by both people who knew the truth and those who didn't.
4: Now, the tension between Crump's team and the DA stems from an independent autopsy and the review of Wells' phone. Crump claimed that body parts were withheld from their forensic pathologist and that the DA didn't cooperate in coordinating a joint review of Wells' phone. Myers McElrath denied all of that on Monday.
3: With the criminal case now closed, what comes next?
4: We may see some civil suits come out of this. Several of Wells' friends and former teammates have already threatened defamation lawsuits against everyone from Reverend Al Sharpton to social media influencers. Wells' family notified Wells' friends and their families that litigation was, quote, reasonably anticipated. And again, there are pushes to keep the investigation open and release the state autopsy. If those reports do come out, there's no guarantee they will. That could provide some more dimension in this case.
3: Elise Gregg with Mississippi Public Broadcasting and the Gulf States Newsroom. Thank you so much.
4: You're welcome.
2: A Venezuelan man who was shot by an ICE agent in Austin, Texas, Sunday, remains in a South Texas ICE detention center with a bullet lodged in his back. That's according to his attorney. The man's name is Wilbur Rafael Garces Perez. His shooting and what his attorney calls a lack of medical care after he was shot have sparked protests. Some Texas elected officials are demanding answers. Mose Bouchel has been covering this story for member station KUT in Austin. Hi there.
7: Hi there.
2: What do we know about this man's condition?
7: So according to his attorney, he's in bad shape. He's in a lot of pain. After he was shot on Sunday, he was taken to a hospital here in Austin, but ICE agents quickly took him from there to the Pearsall Detention Center in South Texas. He was able to speak by speakerphone from detention at a press conference on Monday, yesterday, and he says he asked for medical care. What he said basically is that he wasn't really helped when he got into detention. He was cold, mm-hmm. asked for water. He said he was in great pain, but he spent hours even before he got an ibuprofen. After that press conference, his lawyer, Kate Lincoln Goldfinch, says ICE took away the tablet that he used to speak with reporters. And she says that even she was not able to hear from him again until today. She says that at that point, she learned that he was taken to a hospital in San Antonio last night for about 5 hours, where he was given morphine and then returned to the ICE facility.
2: Any more details about what led to him being shot?
7: Garces Perez says that he was driving for DoorDash in North Austin when he was sideswiped by a black SUV, says it never activated its lights or siren. He didn't understand at first that it was law enforcement. He says when he did, he tried to pull over and he was rammed by the car and then shot by an ICE agent while he was still in the car. And I reached out to DHS Tuesday today about what happened, including whether there's body camera footage, whether it will be available, and whether he was even actually the target of this ICE operation. I asked a bunch of questions, but I have not heard back yet. Mm-hmm. On Sunday, though, the Department of Homeland Security did say that it will be leading the inquiry into what happened.
2: Now, the Department of Homeland Security says ICE determined Garces Perez has deportation orders against him. How's his lawyer responding to that?
7: Lincoln Goldfinch, his lawyer, says that he entered the country legally. He used the CPB-1 app that was active during the Biden administration. She says he has an asylum claim. He has authorization to work. But what she says is that a notice for him to appear in immigration court was sent to the wrong address. So when he did not make that court date, this deportation order went out.
8: I mean, just imagine, the immigration court system is 3 million cases and they get it wrong all the time. Frankly, it's a very sloppy court system. It always has been, and it's worse now than it ever was before.
7: According to accounts, he's been living a pretty quiet life here in Austin with his wife, who's also from Venezuela, up until this Sunday.
2: This is the second ICE-related shooting in Texas in 3 months. How are people reacting there?
7: A lot of people here are extremely upset. ICE enforcement has increased in Texas over this last year. Just in July, Lorenzo Salgado Araujo, a 52-year-old Mexican immigrant, was shot and killed by ICE agents during a traffic stop in Houston. Here in Austin, for the last 3 days, I've been talking to people who tell us that they feel terrorized by ICE. Since this shooting, there have been nights of protest the last two nights. Mm-hmm. We've heard local and congressional Democratic elected leaders demanding an inquiry. So far, though, the governor of Texas, Greg Abbott, has not made any public comments on this.
2: Mose Bouchel from member station KUT in Austin. Thank you.
7: Thank you.

0: 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Foodborne illness scares caused many people to change up how they buy vegetables this past summer. A lot of people turned to farmers markets. Others grew their own. About a third of U.S. households cultivate fruits or vegetables. Is that safer? NPR's Yuki Noguchi looked for answers.
1: On that question of whether homegrown is safer, James Rogers says,
2: as with anything, it depends.
1: Rogers directs food safety for Consumer Reports, which regularly tests produce. He says what shapes safety is the farming practices, not their size. On one hand, large operations are regulated by cleanliness standards and can track produce using barcodes, for example. But commingling huge volumes of produce can also lead to big outbreaks.
2: You can have a problem if you have one batch that's contaminated, it will contaminate the entire batch.
1: Most small growers, he notes, are exempt from Food and Drug Administration rules dealing with irrigation and soil. So their practices vary widely, which is how you end up with contrasting food safety approaches like those of Phil Toko and Dave Weidinger, both veteran gardeners, both growing lettuce in their own home gardens. Toko, who lives in Jackson, Michigan, is a Michigan State University agricultural food safety expert. He advises farms of all sizes and considers himself more fastidious than your average farmer.
3: Some backyard gardeners don't understand the risks, the fecal risks.
1: Toko's wife contracted amoebic dysentery, a painful intestinal parasite from lettuce grown at a small farm 25 years ago. So Toko keeps his garden free of animals and small children who might track feces and pathogens like Salmonella, E. coli, or Cyclospora that are in it. He won't use water from rain barrels in his garden because it might harbor bacteria.
3: If then someone uses the water from that rain barrel to water stuff that's going to go in their mouth in a day, it's kind of like bacterial soup.
1: Toko replicates what he can of the sanitary practices he preaches. He harvests with sanitized hands and buckets, won't harvest food near bird droppings, and uses hydroxyacetic acid to rid any pathogens on his leafy greens. Meanwhile, Westlake, Texas gardener David Weidinger is no less concerned for food safety.
4: I told my wife to stop buying lettuce from the store. You know, I was like, hey, we need to make sure that we're growing lettuce this fall because I don't want to buy any store-bought lettuce until this whole thing dies down.
1: Weidinger runs a family seed business and is director of the National Gardening Association, a group that surveys home gardeners. He says he's shaped in part by a mistrust of large agricultural operations, especially when it comes to handling manure as fertilizer. That isn't an issue in his fenced garden.
4: I know what I'm fertilizing with. I know where the seeds came from.
1: He says he feels safe picking and eating leafy greens, even without washing.
4: If it's coming in from my backyard and, like, you know, for example, lettuce, I don't want to get it wet. You know how hard it is to dry lettuce after you get it wet.
1: So what should consumers do? James Rogers at Consumer Reports says to wash everything, just with water, no matter where the produce comes from. Yuki Noguchi, NPR News.

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1: 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Thank you.
2: And thank you, Terry. It's always it's so fun.
3: I have a story
2: connecting
3: about Terry,
2: the dots.
3: Actually.
2: Let's hear it. Let's hear okay, it. Let's hear it, Rick Holter.
3: So I was editor of an NPR. My first job with NPR was editor of a show in LA called Day to Day. And so I'm sitting at the desk. My producer is right next to me. We are, I don't know, 20 minutes from airtime. We're, you know, checking everything, make sure it's good. This little person walks up to me, and this is in Culver City, California, which is where the little people stayed during Wizard of Oz, during the filming of Wizard of Oz. And I am sitting in the chair, and I am literally taller than this person who comes up to me. It was Terry Gross.
2: Oh my God.
3: She opened her mouth and it was like,
2: oh,
3: wow.
2: My God. Yeah. Yeah. Yes, you are.
3: Yeah.
2: What did she have to say?
3: She was complimentary of the show and
2: good.
3: Very, you know, polite, not a big head, not a like I'm a big deal. She was very cool.
2: That's really great. I love it. Yeah, we were talking about you know, I had the opportunity to visit NPR headquarters in the spring when we were back for the DC District Court hearing around the lawsuit that we had filed with NPR against the Trump administration. And so we got like kind of the VIP tour of NPR because we were a co-plaintiff with them, and they really appreciated that we, you know, stuck our necks out with them for this lawsuit. So, you know, got to meet, you know, Layla Faldin and Steve Inskeep and Michelle and and it was just so cool meeting everyone, and Michelle's office was just, you just wanted to hang out. There was this great couch and great lighting, and she was so accommodating and a million things to look at on the walls, and it was like, oh, can we just hang here for a while? So great. So.
3: I don't know if you had the same experience I did, but I had these pictures in my head of what people looked like.
2: Yeah.
3: And this was, you know, this is 20 years ago, so it was before the internet had really taken off, and you knew what Steve Inskeep looked like.
2: Yeah.
3: But I walked in, I was working in LA, but they sent me to DC for a week to kind of marinate in the mothership, as we called it back then. And I'm walking down the hall and I'm seeing this sign that says Noah Adams and then Linda Wertheimer and then Nina Totenberg. And it was just like, and then you look and like Noah Adams, who has since retired, in my head was this kind of 6'3" Southern gentleman who, you know, probably in a pinstripe suit. And when I saw him, it was this schlubby little 5'4" guy. But when he opened that mouth,
2: it was like
3: this mellifluous thing.
2: Yeah, it's fun. That's fun. Audio. We paint so many pictures in our heads of a lot of things, which is the beauty and the charm and the magic of radio in a lot of ways. I mean, you and I are so good looking.
3: Yeah, right.
2: Anyway, meanwhile, where was I?
3: 970-563-0255.
2: So that's right. We are in day two of our 5-day pledge drive, round in the bend towards the hour at 6 o'clock when we'll head into Fresh Air, of course, with Terry Gross as the host. And we are chatting a little bit about collaborations that are keeping the public media world at least hopefully, you know, thinking out of the box, and what are ways that we can make things work that are more efficient, like you were speaking to before, but also, you know, with crisis comes opportunity, and there's a lot of opportunity right now in the public media world for great collaborations, which is a lot of the work you're focused on at the Public Media Company. Are there a couple of things that are happening that you'd want to just highlight? You know, it's good for people to hear good news right now, right? It's a pretty bleak reality in this country, and in the world. So,
3: well, one of them that I constantly crow about is one that hits home very well here, which is Rocky Mountain Community Radio's engineering effort, which earned a $1 million grant from Press Forward. Mm-hmm. And if I recall right, Press Forward had never given that much money to a public media organization before.
2: Yeah, that's right.
3: And it's super cool. You're putting together a joint engineering operation for these 21 stations that go everywhere from, I guess, Albuquerque to Idaho.
2: Well, we may extend that far. Actually, Moab.
3: I'm thinking, up
2: to into Jackson Hole, down to Farmington. We may bring on some of the other New Mexico stations, and Utah, KRCL in Salt Lake City is included, but otherwise mostly Colorado stations. And
3: but that's a great example, because what's happening, and this is kind of behind the scenes, inside baseball, but what's happening in the radio system is engineers are aging out. And engineers are absolutely crucial to getting you on the air and
2: keeping
3: the tech going. And especially even just for, I mean, thinking bigger about that 21 stations in RIMCOR, Rocky Mountain Community Radio. I mean, just to keep KSUT on
2: the air. Yeah, seven tower sites.
3: Yeah, exactly.
2: Yeah, Rob Rawls works way overtime and at some point would like to retire, and he deserves to retire. And yeah, so I, you know, well, thanks for bringing that up, Rick. I got tapped on the Rocky Mountain Community Radio collaborative to kind of lead that initiative. And we've hired a project coordinator, and we just hired an engineer who lives in Lamar, which is just a few miles from Kansas, out on the southeastern edge of Colorado.
3: I'm convinced that's Kansas out there.
2: I mean, essentially, but you know, we'll call it Colorado. It was great to find someone so qualified that actually lived in Colorado. And so we're really thinking out of the box, and I think that's why we got a $1 million grant. I mean, I think we asked for around $850,000, and they said, you know what, here's an extra $150,000, you know, figure it out, do what you need to do. But not only is it bringing on a shared engineer that will help address some of the system-wide issues of all these stations, but also creating an apprenticeship program where we're bringing new young talent on board and giving them training to become RF radio frequency engineers, which pays well. I mean, it's not like these positions don't pay well. So we really thought out of the box collectively, and I think it is a good example of the best of collective thinking of what's the need, and can we prototype a model here in Colorado, primarily Colorado, for how to address this national kind of crisis for aging RF engineers. And so we're a little over a year into the grant, and we'll, you know, be fun to continue talking about it through the cycle of this 3-year grant, but we're pretty excited. I like to be an innovative thinker and think out of the box and what might work. And so it's a lot of work, but it's also an exciting project.
3: Well, you know, it's interesting too, because one of the projects that I've been working on is with the New England News Collaborative, mm-hmm. which is a collaboration that goes from Maine to Rhode Island and Connecticut. So and most of those stations there are big. It also includes WBUR and GBH, mm-hmm. who are huge, mm-hmm. in Boston. But they are taking notes on what you're doing here. Mm-hmm. They have an engineering task force that's looking into some kind of joint operation there. And while those are significantly bigger stations, there's still places on Mount Washington and New Hampshire that, you know, you got to have a four-wheel drive or even more serious vehicle to get up to. So, you know, it's interesting. It is a moment in this crisis that we've been talking about that people are thinking outside the box and thinking about the possibilities of, you know, in Texas, they're doing statewide underwriting, mm-hmm. which is the corporate support you hear about during breaks. But when that's done statewide, that has supported a statewide newscast, mm-hmm. and now a statewide show and the show called Think that I used to be the boss of that is now distributed nationally, mm-hmm. you know, and mm-hmm. that's not because somebody said, hey, this needs to be a national show. It's because, you know, they came up with these foundational systems mm-hmm. of sharing to be able to do what they wouldn't be, no station could do on its own.
2: Yeah. Well, you know, I've heard it said that humans are kind of a back against the wall species. we resist change. We're kind of built to resist, you know, like our neural networks, and you know, they like continuity and they like knowing what to expect. But you know, when it really comes down to it, we do have the potential collectively to be pretty innovative, but it does take kind of a crisis moment. So again, you know, crisis opportunity, like, okay, here we are. We can either hide under a rock and hope that our listeners, you know, support us collectively and continue to maybe make up the difference of the loss of federal funding, or we can really innovate and take advantage of this existential moment to really do some, to better serve our communities in innovative ways. And
3: like, can I talk about sustainability,
2: please,
3: in a different way, yeah, than the financial sustainability?
2: Yeah.
3: I'm telling you, driving up to this building today and seeing, what is it, 140 solar panels mm-hmm. On top of it? That's the kind of investment that is going to pay off for years, decades to come. And you know, it's the people who've called in to 970-563-0255 or gone online to ksut.org to become sustaining members and support that service that allow you to go out and make that kind of investment.
2: That's right.
3: That for the longer term, it's not just environmental sustainability, mm-hmm. it's financial sustainability.
2: Absolutely. I mean, Rob showed me, you know, a bill today, a monthly bill, just from, I think, August, from La Plata Electric, that was like, I don't know, $550. And that was just for this building. That is going to be offset. We'll only pay that base meter fee, $40 or something, moving forward.
3: Isn't that amazing?
2: Yeah. So you think about that over a course of a year, that's what, $6,000 or something, but over the course of 20 years and 30 years. So it really does make a difference. So thanks for mentioning that. It's something we can do, right? Like, look around. What can we do that makes us more sustainable to make sure that we're here for you, the listeners, you know, 10, 20, 30 years from now? And it doesn't happen, you know, in isolation. It happens because of your support. So thank you to all of you who have supported KSUT over all of the years, and maybe even just you're brand new to the area and you became a member recently. Your support is invaluable. It's the lifeblood of public media and of KSUT. And please consider making an additional gift, becoming a new member. This is real. And these are vital times for our democracy to stay strong. And a big piece of that is having independent media that is accurately and honestly informing our communities about what's happening and bringing national and international news that, you know, is fact-checked, that's as unbiased as it could be, and that we do that every single day with our partners at NPR and other partners. So we look forward to your continued support. If you're brand new to the area and are liking what you hear, we'd love for you to become a member of KSUT. That you can do that again at ksut.org or by going online or giving us a call, 970-563-0255.
3: Also, I think that idea, I love the sustaining member, you know, that those are the people that really give you the foundation to be able to plan. But I have been guilty of this myself, of setting it and forgetting it. And that's what we used to, you know, that's how we used to pitch it. It's like, don't forget it. Okay. If you're giving $20 a month, see if you can, you know, bump it up to 25.
2: Good point.
3: Because, you know, we talked about diesel in Alaska, but I mean, fuel prices here are just soaring, you know, mm-hmm. and a lot of the things that are crucial to making the station happen every day, 24/7, you know, the prices of those things are going up. So your support and your ability to say, hey, I'm a sustaining member, but let me just bump it up even a dollar, mm-hmm. even a dollar mm-hmm. or two a month. Mm-hmm. You add that up over, you know, 100 people, yep. 200 people, that's a significant increase for the station.
2: It really is. Well, we are going to take a listen to one more segment of All Things Considered before we round things out at the top of the hour, and we'll be announcing our day prize winner of two passes to the Moab Folk Festival with lodging for Friday and Saturday nights. A few of us from the station will be over there, so we can, you know, high-five each other over in Moab. And again, thanks for your support. 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Rick, thanks again. Hopefully you can stick around, and if not, you know, sure, for the top of the hour break. Great. Right now, back to another and final segment of All Things Considered.
4: 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I'm Scott Detrow.
0: And I'm Juana Summers. Today, the Department of Health and Human Services announced it had done something it has never done before. It canceled the health insurance of 760,000 people enrolled in plans in the Affordable Care Act marketplace, also known as healthcare.gov. NPR's Selena Simmons-Duffin is here to tell us more. Hi.
5: Hi, Juana.
0: So, Selena, I understand that Vice President J.D. Vance held a press conference today.
5: Yeah, that's right. It was under the auspice of the White House Anti-Fraud Task Force led by Vance. He was talking about the federal health insurance marketplace, also known as Obamacare. Mm-hmm. And just as a reminder, this is for people who don't get insurance from their job or a public program like Medicare or Medicaid. They can go on healthcare.gov and buy a private health insurance plan, oftentimes with premium subsidies paid for by the federal government. So today, Vice President Vance said that fraudster brokers were signing up, quote, phantom people into these plans. Here's Vance.
6: You have a system where, on the one hand, brokers are paid money to feed patients into the system, while on the other hand, the government isn't even checking whether the people enrolled are actually eligible for the program. What do you have? Of course, rampant fraud.
5: So he put the blame on brokers for committing the fraud and announced moves to punish them, like stopping new brokers from registering for the upcoming open enrollment and changing enrollment processes. He said the government would save more than $2 billion in subsidies they would have been sending to insurance companies for those enrollments that they canceled.
0: Interesting. So did the officials explain their process for identifying these enrollments as fraudulent?
5: Not in a lot of detail, no. But Cynthia Cox, who's the director of the program on the Affordable Care Act at KFF, which is a nonpartisan health research organization, filled in some details with her understanding of how this unfolded.
7: What we know is that the administration sent a list of about 1 million people to health insurance companies and asked these health insurance companies to try to make contact with those people. And if those people did not respond within 30 days, they ultimately had their plan canceled.
5: She says there is fraud in the marketplace, but it is also entirely possible that qualified people had their health insurance canceled here. They might not have replied to the notice in time.
7: People move, people have, you know, they don't check their email or their voicemail or, you know, that sort of thing.
0: Selena, what did Vance say about that possibility?
5: In the press conference, he and other Trump administration officials were asked that question a few times and essentially said they were confident that these were, quote, phantom enrollees. They said they tried to get in touch with them in a variety of ways, but if they didn't answer and if they hadn't filed a claim, their enrollment was canceled. And they also said they were looking at 400,000 more enrollees who might get their plans canceled. Sources I spoke with today said there just needs to be more transparency about exactly how they're making sure not to cancel people's legitimate plans.
0: I mean, Selena, as you know, the midterms are just around the corner, and historically, health insurance has been a really big election issue. How's that fit in here?
5: Yeah, I mean, Republicans like to campaign on fighting fraud and on the failures of Obamacare, so this hits on both of those priorities. But health insurance also taps into the affordability issues that voters have been talking about a lot lately, and that cuts against Republicans. Millions of people really did lose their health insurance this year. I've spoken to many of them. Some couldn't afford their premiums anymore. Some have lost their Medicaid coverage. And this problem is only going to get worse in the coming year. Premiums are rising again. There are new work requirements in Medicaid that are projected to mean millions more people becoming uninsured. And that's because of the One Big Beautiful Bill Act that Republicans passed last year.
0: NPR's Selena Simmons-Duffin, thank you.
5: You're welcome.
4: Earlier this year, OpenAI announced that its powerful artificial intelligence had solved one of the hardest problems in mathematics. The company said it hoped the results would benefit all of humanity, but so far, it appears humans have learned very little from the AI's proof. NPR's Jeff Brumfield has been looking into why and joins me now. Jeff, let's talk math.
8: Hi, Scott.
4: Explain this to me. OpenAI's model has churned out an answer that nobody understands, and I think we can all have flashbacks to math class and hearing our math teacher say, show your work. What did we learn from the AI's work?
8: Well, I'm going to channel my son's eighth grade math teacher. Shout out, Mr. Q. Please write your work clearly and legibly. And I have to say, the AI did not. It published a 166-page proof that mathematicians

0: It's the fall membership.
1: It is 2 minutes before 5 o'clock. And yes, Rick, it is KSUT's fall membership drive.
2: I'm just so excited to be here.
1: You are so excited to be here. And I just want to say thanks, Rick, for your support of KSUT over all of these years since you've lived here. It's really been vital to us. And, you know, we love our advocates, whether you're a public media professional or not.
2: Well, you earned it. Let me say that KSUT is kind of a joy to follow and listen to and connect with the community here and connect with all sorts of people in the community that I wouldn't connect with otherwise. It's just such a valuable piece of life in Southwestern Colorado.
1: Northwestern New Mexico.
2: And Northwestern New Mexico and a little bit of Arizona.
1: Yeah, a little bit of the Navajo Nation and over in, exactly. And Utah. Four cornea. That's what I like to call it.
2: Does that make us four corneans?
1: Yeah, we're four corneans.

You are listening to the rebroadcast of the Morning Native Show and Native American Calling on KSUT Tribal Radio, KSUT Ignacio at 91.3 FM, KUUT Farmington at 89.7 FM, and KZNM at 100.9 FM Toyoak, and on the web at tribalradio.org.